0: It's Scott Somer. I'm with the Metropolitan Council on Housing, New York City's oldest tenant union. 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Help you organize a tenant association in your building. 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And Met Council is active on the various social medias, as am I. Look for Scott M. Somer, and you'll find me in most places. And, yep, we come to you every Monday evening here on WBAI from 8 to 9 p.m. That's WBAI 99.5 FM in the New York area, WBAI.org, streaming it around the world. 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
1: recording
0: ahead
1: in
0: and
1: progress.
0: Do that. 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And you can make a donation that way and keep us on the air. Some late-breaking news, local and national. First, local, the Brooklyn Democratic Party's attempt to negate the effect of the Democratic primary where the district leaders that were elected are going to vote out the party chair, Rodney's Bichette Hermelin. That was... those efforts were challenged in court by the folks who won the primary elections, and the judge blocked them from instituting these new rules, which would kept her in power, even though she basically lost the working majority of the Democratic Party Executive Committee. Of course, we trust that will be appealed. But anyway, that's late break news. Another thing, the Supreme Court, shockingly, in some ways, I'm shocked, the Supreme Court, and basically a 7-2 unwritten decision basically said that Trump cannot change the rules on mail-in ballots and the Postal Service cannot go ahead and do all the things Trump was going to make them do, which would have disenfranchised, up to, millions of voters. So the two dissents, Samuel Alito and Clarence Thomas, surprise, surprise. But in an unsigned one-sentence decision, they said that the Postal Service was unlikely to, and the president was unlikely to, succeed on the merits. So they blocked it from going forward. All right. So hopefully that'll calm things down and people will get out and vote however they want to vote or whomever they want to vote, but be able to do it. And 30% of the votes do go by mail. You know, it's important in a lot of the areas of the country. So it's in places in Alaska, they can only vote by mail. Some states run their elections vote by mail. So anyway, it's some good news, a rare win at the Supreme Court. All right. Let's see. Now, the clinics are not fully up and running, but Jay Butler, our great volunteer clinic guru, let me know that we are running tomorrow at Trinity Commons. We're running tomorrow at 76 Trinity Place, and that is at 6:30 p.m. So that one is happening tomorrow, and then we're going to be fully up and running back in October, they let me know. So, that's good. So tomorrow we'll be running the Mutual Aid Walk-In Clinic tomorrow at 6:30 p.m., 76 Trinity Place. See on that first-come, first-served basis. So you can take the 4 to 5 to Wall Street or the 1 RRW Director. I'll leave you right there. It's down near the World Trade Center site over there. And that is tomorrow. Then we'll be up and running fully in October. Back alternating between uptown, downtown. We'll give you that information as the dates approach more closely. So that is going on. Some other things to let you know what's happening this week. Tomorrow, the Bronx Court Outreach at 8:30 a.m. If you want to help do outreach to tenants. That's at 8:30 a.m. at the Bronx Courthouse Housing Court, 1118 Grand Concourse in the Bronx, a little north of Yankee Stadium. There'll be a meeting in Manhattan in Spanish at Freedom Hall, 113 West 128th Street. That's on the 17th at 7 p.m. And then we have our big all-member meeting, which we're going to talk about in more detail later on. But I want to get that out to you. We'll keep announcing it throughout the show. September 19th at 10:30 a.m. at the New York City Seminar and Conference Center, 114 West 26th Street on the third floor. You can find all this stuff at metcouncilonhousing.org, our website, metcouncilonhousing.org. Scroll down, click on the calendar link. You can sign up. And please register if you want to come on Saturday so we know how much lunch to order, right? So please sign up. And this great program we'll talk about later more. And I hope to make it there. It's my plan to make it there. And hopefully things will fall in place and I'll be able to make it there. And I can meet some of you. And some of you might meet to get my, get to meet my little one. So anyway, if you don't want to meet me, you can meet my little one, who many of you have heard me talk about over the years. So it's another incentive to come to the all-member meeting on September 19th at 10:30 a.m. at the New York City Conference Seminar and Conference Center. All right, the rent guidelines. Give you them quickly. In Westchester, these are for leases starting October 1st, which will be here before you know it, October 1st through September 30th. In Westchester, 3.5 for 1 year, 4.5 for a 2 year. Nassau, 1.5 for 1 year, 2.5 for a 2 year. Rockland, 5 for 1 year, 6 for a 2 year. No guidelines in Kingston, as the whole ETPA, the tenant protection structure, is being challenged in court right now. And in New York City, a rent freeze on 1 and 2 year leases. These are for rent stabilized leases beginning October 1st and renewals running through September 30th, 2027. So obviously, if your lease comes up for renewal this year in that window, take the 2 year lease and have a 2 year rent freeze. All right. Tomorrow, tell you about an important event tomorrow, and we're going to talk with a guest here from Barcelona. Tomorrow is going to be an international housing panel with Met Council. I think you know who that is. CASA, our friends of Comedian Safe Housing, Affordable Housing up in the Bronx there. You know, we've had on numerous times. And La Paz from Barcelona. It's going to be the People's Forum, and it's going to be talking about the groundbreaking work organizing tenants and communities in Barcelona and the new book, Yes, It's Possible, A Handbook for Building Power from Below. It's tomorrow at the People's Forum at 320 West 37th Street. That's what this West 37 between, I believe it's between 8th and 9th Avenue. Yep, between 8th and 9th Avenue. And that is at 320 West 37th Street. And that is tomorrow at, what did I say? What time? 7 p.m. There it is. Tomorrow at 7 p.m. And joining us actually from Barcelona, actually they're here in New York right now, but they came all the way here from Barcelona. Joining us is Joel França, who is a member of the International Committee at La Paz Barcelona. Why don't you unmute yourself there and come say hi.
1: Hey, thank you for having me.
0: It's a pleasure to have you. Welcome to New York. And indeed, a pleasure to have you. Tell us a little bit about your organization and what it is and how it's been set up, and then we'll talk about the event tomorrow.
1: Great. So the PA is the platform for people affected by mortgages, and it started in 2009 after the financial crisis when people were being foreclosed and losing their homes in Spain, which was a huge thing there. And also in Spain, we have this system where when you give back when the bank takes back your home, when you're paying a mortgage, it doesn't clear your debt. So people were about to be homeless and also in debt for life, because the debt you have for buying a house is not a debt you can recover from if you don't have a house. So it was a really huge problem, and people started organizing in Barcelona, and then the movement grew at some point to over 200 chapters all over Spain. And it's basically a grassroots organization based on mutual aid. So we hold collective counseling assemblies every week in different places all over Spain, where people get together to share their problems and help each other through what they have learned from their own struggle. So, yeah, and we have been going on since 2009, blocking evictions, doing direct action, negotiating with banks, pushing for changes in policy, and also squatting evicted. I squatting empty buildings to house people who are evicted. So we try to do a lot of different things.
0: So I guess a question, obviously it'll come to the minds of New Yorkers, folks listening here. New York is mainly a city of renters, I mean, people do buy and own apartments or own homes, whatever, but we're overwhelmingly a city of renters. And so I guess my question is in Barcelona, do people and throughout Spain, do people mainly buy their homes to live in, or is it a mix of buying and ownership and renting?
1: Yeah, the situation now is very different from when we started. So now we deal with cases of people who are in different housing precariousness situations, not only people who had the mortgage and couldn't pay for it, but people who are renting, people who are squatting because they didn't have anywhere else to go. So we still have this name, people affected by mortgages, but the platform is deals with many other kinds of housing precarity. But yeah, like before the financial crisis, people mostly bought their home. And it was a model that started out from the dictatorship, from Franco's dictatorship. And there was a project for that. So his first housing minister, the first ever housing minister we had in Spain, was with a fascist government, and their plan was to turn what the minister said was a society of proletarians into a society of property owners, to make people less prone to organizing and to taking the streets and to rioting. So it was kind of a means of social control. And so what people were told was that they were losing money if they were renting, and they should buy a house because if they weren't buying a house, they were just stupid. So that was the message from government, from the media, from everyone until the crisis arrived and people realized they didn't actually own a house. The bank owned it, and they were in a very delicate situation.
0: It's a very similar message to what, we're all fed here growing up about the quote unquote American dream about, owning a home, having the classic thing here is your home with the white picket fences, they say. But obviously if you're not doing that, you're a failure. But obviously the economics are daunting and have become even more so over the years. So when the crisis came in Barcelona and the banks started taking all these properties, I mean, where did people go?
1: So people who were lucky and aware of it went to housing assemblies to try and find a collective solution to their problem. So in those cases where people were being foreclosed, they were not like kicked out of their place like overnight. Those were like they were brought to court, and those cases lasted normally like over a year. So people, when they got the court notice, they went out to try and find a solution for what was going on. And many of the times it was like getting involved in one of our assemblies. And a lot of people stayed in their homes. So for instance, one of our comrades who will be speaking tomorrow at our event, he's still living in the house he bought in 1998. He couldn't pay for that in the crisis, so he lost the house. He's not the owner anymore. But through the organizing and the pressure on the bank and on the public authorities, he's managed to keep living in his home with an affordable rent. So that's the kind of stuff we try to do, because if it's not that, people living really really precarious situation, then that's what we're facing mostly these days. Like people are getting to our meetings in worse situation than they used to have, And we have like lots of families who have to rent a room for a whole family or rent places they're not meant to live in. So people are living in really precarious situation if they don't have this kind of solution.
0: So the person you just spoke about who, lost their home through foreclosure, but they're still living there. They're paying rent now. So they're paying rent basically to the bank, or did the bank like sell the property to someone else and they have a traditional landlord? I mean, I'm just curious as to how these situations play out.
1: They're paying the rent to the bank, and I think it's worth explaining a little bit because he managed to do that through a law we managed to get passed. So it was a law that was written by people in the movement, and we didn't get to pass it at the national level, but we did in the Catalan level, which would be like the equivalent to the state here in the US. And what that law said, and now the Constitutional Court in Spain has turned down some parts of it, but what that law that was approved in 2015 said was that the big landlords, people who owned like plenty of property, the number has been changing over the year with changes to the law, but at some point it was like people who owned more than 10 properties. Now I think it's a little bit less, had a social responsibility towards that property. So they couldn't evict someone who was vulnerable, who couldn't afford another kind of housing, and they had to offer them what we call a social rent when they were trying to evict them. And that social rent was indexed to the family's income. And for the most precarious families, it's 10% of their income. So we have people who are paying 40 euros or 80 euros a month of rent to live in the house they own spot. So they were paying for the mortgage for many years. Now they have lost the property, but they are paying these really, really affordable rents to keep living in their places. And it's thanks to a law we got passed in the Catalan Parliament.
0: And just for like people who might be listening, a conversion rate of 80 euros is about 95 bucks or so currently. So,
1: It's cheap.
0: yeah, no, it's good. It's what it should be. So, but I guess the question then is, so if they're paying this social rent, in this case, it could be as low as 10% of their income, is the government then supplementing anything to the owner of the property, or are they just quote unquote, as we would say here, eating the loss, so to speak, if it is, eating the difference that they would get? How does it work?
1: No, the spirit of the law was that if you own property, like the Spanish Constitutional says that property must serve a social function, and it's normally like not enforced, but the spirit of that law was that if you own a lot of property, not property for you to live in, you have a social responsibility. So you're making a lot of profits out from that, and you should maybe if when it's necessary, when people need it, you should make a little less profit so the property can accomplish its social function.
0: And the nature of the housing is it, I know it's obviously probably varies throughout the country, but in Barcelona, is it individual homes? Are there buildings with numerous apartments? I mean, what are we looking at here?
1: In Barcelona, it's normally apartment buildings. So yeah, people are paying for renting an apartment. And ownership structure is a little bit different from New York. We don't have that many like whole building owners. So when we talk about banks or investment funds, they normally own like scattered apartments in different buildings that come from all those foreclosure processes.
0: If you're just tuning in, by the way, this is Housing Notebook on WBAI in New York. My name is Scott Somer. I'm with the Metropolitan Council on Housing. And I've got to shout out to Vajra and Darius for covering me while I took a few weeks off at the end of August. And our guest this evening is Joel França, who is with La Pah Barcelona. It's a grassroots organizing committee that's dealt with a lot of housing issues. And they're going to be tomorrow night. They're going to be at an international housing panel at 7 p.m. at the People's Forum at 320 West 37th Street, along with Met Council and folks from CASA in the Bronx. celebrating the release of their new book, Yes, It's Possible, a Handbook for Building Power from Below. And that, once again, that's at the People's Forum, 320 West 37th Street in Manhattan, between 8th and 9th Avenue, tomorrow at 7 p.m. So it spread, it started in Catalonia. Am I saying right, Catalonia, or is it Catalan? How do you refer to this state?
1: Yes, I think in English we say Catalonia. It's Catalunya in Catalan, but
0: Okay. So it's Southern Catalonia, and then it spread throughout Spain. So, like, was that, how did that happen? I mean, did people from other parts of Spain say, "Hey, look what they're up to in Barcelona"? Because, in my humble view, Barcelona always leads the way. But it's like, what are they up to in Barcelona? Look what they're up to in Barcelona. Did folks
1: it
0: go,
1: usually
0: "Ouch"?
1: does.
0: It usually does, of course. So.
1: So it started, like, I like to explain it as the movement is really based in like open source culture. Like, some of the people who started it were inspired by like free software culture and so on. So everything the movement does is really like open source and public, and there's an effort put in diffusion of all that work. So the first time we stopped an eviction, the people who were there, they brought a couple of cameras because they knew it was important, like, to record that and to show that was possible. So that first video went viral in 2010 when the first eviction was stopped by the platform, and people felt like joining because it was like, okay, it seemed impossible to stop an eviction when the court officials come to your house, but then you get a bunch of friends in front of your place and they just go away and they will come back another day. So, like, these kind of images were really powerful and inspired a lot of people. And then people from other cities just started to saying, let's do the same thing. And all the information was online and they reached out like, we want to do this. It's like, you have all the information and the images and even the logo online. You can download it and replicate it in your town, because also it's so easy to do because we don't have like paid staff. We don't need money. You just need like a place to meet and people willing to do this. So that's what makes it really easy to replicate. And also there was like an important moment for that. Like in 2011, we have what we call the 15M movement, the Indignados, that occupied the squares all over Spain in May 15, 2011. It was similar to what happened a few months later here with Occupy. And the PAIS was really connected to that movement. And when people were in the squares, like feeling they had power together and they could accomplish things together, they saw the PA as an outlet for their energy because they were doing like really like specific stuff. Like, people were stopping evictions. So if you were like outraged about austerity politics and how the government were dealing with that, you could just go several times a week to stop evictions and fight the banks where they were hurting people the most. So that helped a lot to make the movement grow, and a lot of like different local cities and town 15M assemblies turned into PA chapters.
0: And now, as time has gone on and things have progressed, and obviously it's obviously the banks taking ownership of so much property, has the things shifted? Is there a prong of the movement that has really gone into more about tenants' rights and renters' rights?
1: Yes, over the years, in 2016, tenant union was created in Barcelona, and now we also have tenant unions all over Spain. And it was kind of a new stage of the movement. It was inspired by the PA, and people who came from the PA were involved in creating them. So it was like a kind of a spin-off of the movement centering on tenant rights. And also the PA itself is focusing on people, tenants or who are squatting. And what's happening right now, there's kind of a how would I say that, kind of a specialization in the movement, or people are dealing with different stuff. So normally, like, tenants in more precarious situations come to the PA, and tenants who are like people who may have like jobs that pay better or have like a like the yeah have a good salary, like enough for living but not enough for super high rents, so they organize more with the tenant union, so that's part of it. And something we are dealing with now is that a lot of the housing stock is now owned by investment funds, some funds from the US like Blackstone or Cerberus, and it's harder to fight against them because when we were fighting against banks, they had clients in Spain and they were worried about their image and they had offices everywhere, so it was easier to put a pressure on them. But with this kind of international corporate landlords, it's harder for us to organize, and it's one of the things we're trying to figure out, and we have been trying to figure out for the last few years.
0: So I'm just curious. This is like a New York focused question, but it has a real connection back to Spain. One of the bigger banks in New York is Santander. They bought up a whole bunch of banks in the Northeast here, including mine, although I no longer bank at Santander. But were they one of the players in this movement evicting and also foreclosing?
1: Yes, for sure. They were one of the big bad players in this movement.
0: Does not
1: Some of
0: surprise me.
1: their actions we did in their offices, people painted their logo outside and the signs outside the store, the office. And where it said Santander, they changed it to say Satan there. So that's who they are.
0: Yeah, no, they there's reasons why I don't bank there anymore. They bought my nice community bank that actually opened up branches in neighborhoods that never had banks and stuff like that, and then they came in and bought the bank, and when they closed that branch, I said, well, enough with you guys. So obviously there's a whole tenant shift now as well. So what are some of the rights that you're able to, I mean, are there rent regulations on how much people can charge? Putting aside the social rent we talked about before, but just in general, how much one can raise the rent every year, or is it just the free market controls? How is that working?
1: So a few years ago, it was totally a free market. The first time I came to New York in 2021, I met with Andrea, who will be in the show later. And when she told me about rent regulations and rent stabilization here in New York, we were really surprised that here at the heart of financial capitalism, you had like better protections than we did in Spain with our welfare state. And over the years, we have been pushing for changes in the law, and now we have some kind of rent regulation for those like kind of big landlords, the ones who own more than, I think it's five properties right now. So now there are some limits on how they can raise the rents, but they were approved just a few years ago, thanks to the pressure of the PA and the tenant union. And there's a bunch of loopholes to that regulation. So, for instance, in Barcelona, what we are seeing is that like regular leases are being switched to temporary leases because if you have a lease for less than 12 months, so you have a 11 months lease, you don't have to apply this kind of regulation. So we're still struggling a lot with that, but we have won some protections, and especially for people who are in the most vulnerable situations when their landlord or the owner of the house they live in is kind of these big corporate landlords, they have way more protections than they used to have.
0: So, Andrew, why don't you join us? I know you're there patiently waiting. You're going to talk a little bit more about the Met Council event later this week, but we'll get to that later. But if you're near your mic, your phone, whatever, why don't you
2: Yeah,
0: join us?
2: hi.
0: Hi. So I know you were in Barcelona. Weren't you there for the head? There was an international assembly not long ago. Weren't you there a few years ago?
2: Yes. I want to say it was about 2 years ago
0: Yeah.
2: that we were
0: There's.
2: there, and it was really exciting to go with a whole bunch of New York City tenant organizers.
0: And so what were your observations on, like, what did you observe, similarities, differences? What were they doing there that you thought we should take this back to New York, whatever, or or just in general, your impressions from your trip?
2: To me, the coolest thing was that they have very long leases that are for the tenants, can stay there for 5, 7 years. And if they want to leave, they can leave early. So I feel like in New York, we go either a 1 or 2 year lease and we feel really tied into it. And the tenant union meeting we went to, and at the POP conference, people were talking about fighting. They had a 5 year lease and now they want a 7 year lease. And that means their rent didn't go up for 5 or 7 years, which I thought was pretty amazing.
0: Right, that is quite something. And what about the energy or the organizing tactics that you observe?
2: Mean, there's just so much energy for people on the street. In a way, New York does good protests and big protests, but to see a few hundred people on the street easily was pretty amazing. And to think about so many people facing the cops and fighting evictions, was pretty amazing to see in a way that I don't think we could do.
0: Right. Yeah, no, it's Joelle, I want to ask you about, you mentioned the squatting. I mean, there were times, there's been like a history of squatting movements here in New York. There was a time at council we were supporting a lot of squatters over the years. This is going back into the 80s. 1980s. So what do squatters have any particular rights? Or I mean, is there a way that if you squat after some amount of time that you'll be in titles to some ownership or some equity or a lease on the property? How does that work?
1: Well, there are not specific rights for squatters, and I think we have like two different situations going on there. Like we have squatters that do that like as a political movement, like the squatters that started there in the 90s, and they're more similar to the squatting you had here in New York, like in the 70s and 80s, I think. And a lot of people who started the PA were involved in that at some point. So like this kind of autonomous organizing, building autonomous spaces and social centers and so on. And there's no like special protection of or rights for people in that situation. But then we have a lot of people who don't have another place to live and they squat a place because there's no other alternative. And then the PA has promoted some squats itself. So property that was owned by the banks that were bailed out by the government, the campaign, what we were saying, we were like recuperating those buildings because we had already paid for that for them. Like the families had paid for their mortgages for years and then they were evicted, but the banks kept that money and the government bailed the banks out. So just like we gave them a lot of money. We deserve like this property for the public good. So those were some of the strategies of the PA. People do it by themselves and the PA does it also like strategically. And what we managed to accomplish through changes in the law is to recognize some rights for people who are living there. But those rights are normally tied to recognition of their vulnerability. So they have to go through social services, prove that they don't have enough income and what's their family situation. So they deserve this kind of a special protection. And when the owner of the building or the house that's squatted is one of those big corporate landlords, they have to recognize them some rights that we accomplished with the law.
0: So I know we'll talk about the book in a minute. I know you're a nonpartisan organization, but did I read somewhere that one of your members or one of your early founders remember went on to become the mayor of Barcelona?
1: Yes, she did. It was Ada Colau, who was our spokesperson for many years and one of the founders of our movement. At some point, she decided to quit the movement with some other comrades who came from there and from people who came from other struggles to run for office in Barcelona in 2015, and she won.
0: How long was she the mayor?
1: She was the mayor for 8 years. Yeah, she
0: Okay.
1: just lost the last elections we had.
0: And if you want, I mean, how would the How do people view her mayoralty? Did she stay true to her roots, or you know, I know it's hard managing a big city. So
1: yeah, I think people had a better view of their mayor of her mayoralty after she lost, because people complained about a lot of things until like the bad guys came back to govern the city.
0: Right.
1: But I think they did really interesting thing. They worked a lot on housing, but people were also frustrated because they had a lot of hope on that change, and they didn't accomplish all people were expecting them to win. So prices kept rising because the city didn't have the competence to regulate rent. So they tried like a lot of different things. They went after those corporate landlords. They went after Airbnb, but they didn't manage to make the rents go down. So that was frustrating for people. But they also like tried to do like a city service that tried to emulate past strategies to stop eviction and negotiate with owners during eviction, which was really helpful and helped a lot of families, but it didn't stop eviction. So people were frustrated because we had like really big hopes on her, but I think they did really, really interesting policies that I think can also inspire New York in this moment you're going through now.
0: Yes, no, absolutely. With Mayor Mamdani, it's yeah. Often when I look back to when Mayor de Blasio got elected here in New York, or obviously with Mayor Mamdani just getting elected, or what you're referring to in Barcelona, oftentimes people think that everything can just be done like immediately overnight. But you know, it's a phrase in New York we call refer to the permanent government. And it's the fire, and we call it fire. Financial, insurance, and real estate industries, they will come. And they came, and then they're never leaving. And like they wield immense power, regardless of who the mayor is. And you got to figure out how to navigate it. Yeah.
1: I think one important lesson we learned in Barcelona is that when those folks who are our comrades, some of them are our friends, when they got into office, I think they realized that power wasn't in City Hall. So they got to office, but they didn't got the power. The power was still with those kind of actors, like yes, real estate and the media. And so I think one of the things people both outside and from City Hall were really aware of at the end of her mayoralty is that is how you, when you want to govern and do leftist politics, you need people organized outside government. I think that's a lesson everyone learned, like outside and inside government, and something we should have done better in Barcelona. And I hope you're doing better here in New York.
0: I think Mayor Mamdani is doing great, and is, I think, probably studied some of the lessons, and actually some of the folks working with him in high positions did serve in the de Blasio administration. So they probably figure, oh, let's handle this a little differently and see, you know, play the long game. You got to play the long game if you're going to take on those guys. Tell us about the book. Yes, It's Possible, a handbook for building power from below. What brought this on, and what's the book like? What's it about?
1: So the idea for the book is to make, like, to try and synthesize all the lessons people learned through organizing in the past during a bunch of years, and to transform them into something that could be helpful for other people organizing around other issues than housing, maybe, and in different places than Barcelona and Spain. So the plan for the book, I approached other folks from PA Barcelona, from PA in Barcelona, to think about how to do that. And we started to make this like collaborative design of what the book should be and what it should address. And then I interviewed around 50 people from different chapters all over Spain. Because for me, something really interesting about the PA is that each chapter is autonomous, so they can make their own decision. There's like a basic criteria for what it means to be a part of the PA. But then in every city, they have different priorities or different strategies. So there's like this creativity that's that is it's it can be shared and pooled. So we did like this research, like talking with people from platforms all over Spain to try and

0: pressure on banks and politicians and how to get them to give you the rights you should have but that are not recognized by the law, and how to switch the narrative on this issue, all the way to how to build international networks. And that's what we are doing here.
1: And if people want to get a copy of the book, how can they get it?
0: They can go to their library and ask for the book,
1: Okay.
0: to their bookshop,
1: Is it for
0: but they
1: sale?
0: can also get it from Common Notions, who is the publisher.
1: Okay.
0: So if they can look online for Common Notions website, and they can find it here. I can find it there.
1: Okay.
0: So we are really excited about this edition because the original book came out in 2021, and we already had an English translation then, but it was not for sale. It was published by the Rosa Luxemburg Foundation, who supported the research and the publication. But now we have this commercial edition with Common Notions that can be in bookshops, and we hope people can find them everywhere. And
1: And
0: it's also like an updated edition with new reflections, with some updates and some new, yes, a little bit of the history of the housing movements in Barcelona also.
1: will it be that if folks come tomorrow night, will they be able to get a copy at the forum?
0: Yes, if
1: Okay.
0: people come tomorrow, they can get a copy there. We're also holding a presentation on Wednesday. The World is Changing Brooklyn, so. Yeah, people can find us all those places. And we also be in Baltimore on Saturday for the book fests. People
1: Oh,
0: will also be
1: nice.
0: able to get in there at Red Emma's.
1: Baltimore's a nice place. It's called Yes, It's Possible, a handbook for building power from below by La Pau from Barcelona. And the forum is tomorrow at the People's Forum, 320 West 37th, between 8th and 9th in New York City and Manhattan. And you'll be able to hear folks talk about this and their experiences and the book. And I want to thank you so much for making time for us. It's been a real treat to have you.
0: No, thank you for having me. It's a pleasure, and it's always great to share with folks from New York, from the Met Council and the housing organizations in here.
1: Thank you so much. Joel França from La Pau, the International Committee in Barcelona. And now joining us, coming back to us this a little earlier, Andrea Shapiro, the Grand Poobah of Program and Advocacy at Met Council on Housing. I think it's officially director, right? Is that your director? Is that
2: Yes.
1: your title? To me, you're always the Grand Poobah. So
2: Grand Poobah is much better.
1: absolutely. And it's for those of us who are of a certain age, know that's a rare reference to the Flintstones. Anyway, welcome. And thank you for making some time. First off, thank you for bringing us, Joelle. That was wonderful. It was so great to chat with our friends, comrades from Barcelona. But also, we're having our annual assembly coming up this Saturday from 10:30 to 4:30 at the New York City Seminar and Conference Center. Sounds very intellectual and hoity-toity, but they're always lots of fun. So don't be intimidated by the name of the place. At 114 West 26th Street in Manhattan. So once that must be between, I guess, 6th and 7th Avenue, probably.
2: Yes.
1: 114 West 26th Street on the third floor from 10:30 to 4:30. And as always, we provide lunch. So if you're going to come, so if you could go to metcouncilonhousing.org, click on the calendar link and sign up. But so what's the day going to be like? There's always a lot of great stuff going on. What do we have planned?
2: So it's going to be an exciting day from the start. We are starting out with a panel of electeds, a combination of folks who have been in office for a while. As well as some people who just run their primary that we endorsed. So it's really exciting, as well as hopefully the future housing chair, Julia Salazar, for the Senate, now that Brian Kavanaugh has left that space. And from there, we're going to have some breakout groups where you can learn about tenants' rights. I think my favorite breakout group is right now how to mobilize immigrants, as we're seeing ICE raids and a lot of negative things about immigrants. How do we get immigrant tenants to, and use their rights? And then we're going to have a great time, a great lunchtime program where different folks from different Met Council chapters and areas of Met Council will talk about their work, about our tenant organizing, the hotline, sort of a real overview of what Met Council does, with some more breakout groups.

0: because we love talking more and learning more together. And we're going to have a cool breakout group on social housing and the House the Future campaign. What does that mean for New York State in the afternoon? And we are finishing it off with Commissioner Dina Levy from Housing Preservation Department, HPD.
1: Dina Levy, who back in her UHAB days was a guest on Housing Notebook more than once, so and she's just a great person. So definitely worth coming to see her. But you forgot to mention my favorite part as I look at the agenda. There is at 3:15 a cookie break. So
0: Yes, we got to keep that sugar going.
1: gotta get your cookies, and we always have good cookies. So have we contracted your mother to make the cookies for everybody, or?
0: If only.
1: If only, right? Yeah, the woman can bake. So, but no, it's going to be great. It's a great agenda, and actually, I know so the mobilizing immigrant thing is also something I agree with you. Is like obviously in this time, it's really picking up a lot. You know, it's very quietly under the radar, not getting the press you think it would get in New York. There's a lot more ICE activity happening because I'm on various Signal chats from being gotten involved in some of the immigration defense stuff, and there's a lot more going on than people realize.
0: Yeah, we've been hearing actually a lot happening in Queens, and I think unlike in other cities where they sort of, did a show of force, it's been happening, early in the morning, late at night, when less people are paying attention, where it's less obvious for, folks who are just walking around. And we see it a lot actually in housing court when we talk to tenants, less people opening their doors, and a lot of people just they get the eviction notice and they're leaving. And people don't really realize that you can go to housing court, whether you're documented or not, you can enforce your rights, and you have the right to actually defend yourself.
1: And also there's obviously, and today the state and the city both brought each brought lawsuits. The New York State, led by our wonderful Attorney General Letitia James, along with 22 other states, or maybe 21 other, plus New York and New York City, along with I think Chicago, San Francisco, King County, which I think is Washington, Seattle, and Santa Clara County, and some others, brought a lawsuit, both suing the Trump administration over their public charge rule, which would be people who have immigrants, doc legal or undocumented, who seek citizenship or seek legal status here in the U.S. to be denied if they take advantage of assistance programs. And, it's always the public charge rule has been around on the books for decades, but always related to whether you're going to be a, quote, just coming here to live on welfare, to be crass about it. But now the Trump administration is basically expanding it to everything, including Medicaid, Medicare, affordable housing programs, food assistance, all programs that people are who are not public charges are eligible for because of the wages and other situations here. And New York State and New York City and as I mentioned, other municipalities and states are suing over that, because obviously this is a way to make immigrants legal and undocumented, force them to leave the country and not seek to enforce their rights.
0: I think it's always really important, really talk with someone. If you think you might be eligible for a social safety net program or an entitlement program, there are plenty of lawyers out there, plenty of social service groups who can answer these questions. And hopefully we will win. It has been part of the public charge rule to get lots of outbound housing, and we want to continue keeping it that way because our important programs will be fought for and we want to keep.
1: Right. And they're there for that very reason. I hope people make it here in New York, which and throughout the country. The housing crisis is not just a New York City thing. It's an upstate, downstate. It's urban, it's rural, it's throughout the entire country, it's really something that, organizing for is something that should not end. So now, do people have to be a member of Met Council to come, or this is open to the public on Saturday?
0: It is open to the public. Everyone is welcome. We hope you become a member of Met Council as well as a friend of WBAI. But anyone who's interested in what Met Council does, this is a perfect first event to learn what we do, where you'll see a full range from our tenant organizing to our hotline.
1: I showed up in I don't know, 1983. No, it was earlier, around there, 1982. And I haven't left yet. So, once you set foot in the place, everyone's just wonderful. And of course, what What movement is more important? There are many important movements in New York, but if you don't have a roof over your head, can't have sound housing, it affects your health, the education of your children, your food stability, everything. So it is foundational. So once again, it's the Met Council Annual Assembly. It's Saturday, this Saturday, the 19th, from 10:30 a.m. to 4:30 p.m. at the New York City Seminar and Conference Center. That's 114 West 26th Street in Manhattan, between 6th and 7th Avenue. You can sign up at metcouncilonhousing.org and scroll down to the calendar link, and you could sign up there. And then again, tomorrow night, the International Housing Panel with La Pa from Barcelona, Met Council, and Casa from the Bronx, as we celebrate the new book, Yes, It's Possible, a Handbook for Building Power from Below. And of course, a conversation about international solidarity and what our struggles are like across the globe in order to have sound housing policies. I want to thank Joel França from La Pa Barcelona, the International Committee, and Andrea Shapiro from Met Council on Housing for making time for us this evening. As always, it was wonderful to have you all. And if you need help with
0: Thank
1: the
0: you.
1: housing problem, you're welcome. And if you need help with the housing problem, give Met Council a call, 212-979-0611. That's 212-979-0611. And I will not be here next Monday night. It's Yom Kippur. To those of you celebrating the Jewish New Year, happy New Year. I won't be here, but Vajra will be here, and I think Darius may be with her as well. So tune in and enjoy that. And like I said, give my council a call, 212-979-0611, and stay tuned here on WBAI. Coming up at 9 o'clock will be Hour of the Wolf. Take it away, Max.

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Landlord, landlord, that low down rotten good for nothing. He says, I'm gonna raise your rent one day, kick you out if you can't pay. Yes, you and the doggone OPA. 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

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Listen to that faker whine, fully rented, says a sign. He really think that was fine. 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

0: cool 11 million. 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
3: 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Tonight's program is a rebroadcast from about 2 years ago. There is a new Dan Persons review at the end, so stay tuned for that as well. Hour of the Wolf with Jim Freund, right now on WBAI New York.

0: Okay, and we are live, and this is a recording for Hour of the Wolf, and also staying on YouTube when all is said and done, in case you actually want to see us. And slating it, today is Sunday, July 28th in the afternoon of the year 2024, and with me is Andrew Sayer. And I should say properly, A.T. Sayer, because when you tried to get his new book, or even his debut novel, which came out some time ago, you'll need to know that name. So the official bio, A.T. Sayer, S-A-Y-R-E, has been writing in some form or others ever since he was 10 years old. His work has appeared in the cosmic background Aurealis, Haven Speculative, Andromeda Spaceways, and most notably in Analog Magazine, where his debut novel, The Last Days of Good People, was published in the July-August 2024 issue. That's pretty current, actually. His first short story collection, Signals in the Static, was published in May 2024 by Lethe Press. I know a lot of people say Leith, but I know Steve Berman says Lethe, so shall I. A more detailed list of his work can be found at atsayre.com/fiction. Born in Kansas City, raised in New Hampshire, he lives in Brooklyn, and likes to read in coffee houses, which is, I guess, very Parisian of you.
1: Well, all apart from not being in Paris.
0: Well, yeah, I don't think, I wouldn't want to be in Paris at this time with the Olympics.
1: No, it seems like it's probably a very full-feeling city at the moment. I don't know, I've never really paid attention to the Olympics, but I do know enough to know it's actually in Paris at the moment.
0: Yeah. And, well, I find them important because my question is, how many horrible things, and I'm not talking about the grand entrance and all that, are going to happen in Paris? They've had enough troubles in the last, three or four years anyway, and they've already had, well, several major incidents. Including people blocking up transportation. So the short story collection is just from the different places where you have published, right?
1: Yeah. It's I think there's about four stories in there that weren't published anywhere, but most of it is like things I've had published in various magazines. Three of them, I'm looking at the list right now, three of them, I believe, are from Analog. The story had Aurealis, which was The Ambassadors. There's one story in here that I, in a fit of frustration with it continuously getting rejected, that I published on my own on an Amazon Kindle, which turned out to be not as bad of an idea as it sounds, because nobody bought it. But it's basically just a collection. There's a few stories in this collection that I wrote back when I was like 19, and just did seriously taking out the really terrible teenage metaphors, but otherwise keeping them intact. But most of it is stuff that I've written in the last, say, 6 years or so.
0: Yeah. Well, I'm amazed. We've done no promotion that this event was going to happen, and we have two viewers already.
1: Wow. I didn't even tell my mom. So it's...
0: There you go.
1: I'm being stalked.
0: So, but what happens is when we go live, YouTube just puts up a little thing that says Jim Freund just went live. Hmm. And I would expect the regular response to be a bit of cackling, but
1: you probably get a better response than I would ever get on my own.
0: I'm sorry, say again?
1: You probably get a better response than I would ever get on my own.
0: Maybe. But that's the radio, right? Mm-hmm. As long as that lasts. On the other hand, I've never published anything.
1: Really? Not in?
0: Well, I have, under pseudonyms. And the last one was in the late 70s and was in Galaxy magazine when Jim Bain was getting ready to leave Galaxy and going off to Ace Books and then Bain Books. And Jim was the editor, and he and Spider Robinson and I were the entire staff. And when they were short a certain word count for a given issue, Jim would say, "Jim, I need 400 words. That's a short." They didn't say Flash Fic in those days.
1: Mm.
0: And Spider would usually give me a shove in the swing. You know, like it was a dark and stormy night. And I sold enough to become a member of the Science Fiction Writers of America. Okay. And not, but now I have a family membership with my partner.
1: Oh, so you can go vote for, you can go vote for me in all the Nebula categories.
0: I can nominate and I can vote. And I do.
1: And I strongly encourage you to do so.
0: This year, more or less ignoring the Hugos, which are, were they last night?
1: No, they're not. Well, no, they happened during Worldcon, so that's going to be 2 weeks from now.
0: 2 weeks, okay, right. And I haven't been following that too much. Last Worldcon I went to was the Millennial PhilCon.
1: I went to the one in Chicago. I obviously didn't go to China because I can't afford to go to China.
0: Right.
1: Obviously I can't afford to go to Glasgow either. I'd love to go to Glasgow because I actually was in Glasgow when I was in college. I did 2 years abroad in England when I was in, 2 semesters abroad in England, and one of the places I went was Glasgow for a weekend.
0: Yeah, I would love to see Glasgow. Barbara was there somewhere in the 80s.
1: Yeah, it's a nice city.
0: So I've heard. But we can't afford it, and there's too much happening in our life right now.
1: Yeah.
0: So would you like to give us a sampling of short stories?
1: Sure. I could. I got a brief a bit about, you know, 10, 12 minutes worth that I could read from one of the stories in the collection.
0: Yeah.
1: This is going to be from the closing story in the collection, which is titled Across the River. It was published in Analog Magazine in, I believe, if not mistaken, 2022. It's a novelette. I'm not going to read an entire novelette. I'm just going to read the first couple thousand words of it. And it takes place in a sort of near third world, kind of ran down area of a city that bears no resemblance whatsoever to Brooklyn. And so I'm just gonna go ahead and start reading this after I get a quick drink of water.
0: Yeah, you do that and pause whenever you feel like it. I am going to disappear, and when you are done reading, it takes the software about 15 seconds for me to reappear.
1: But all right,
0: I'll be around.
1: All right, so this is it's called Across the River. Jules Trovian MK8 stylus was completely toast by noon. Its final demise was sudden. Right in the middle of adding an alabaster finish to some peripheral points of the design and tapping the buttons, furiously trying to revive it. They swirled the wand around inside the design in quick circles. Normally, that would have totally warped their output for the morning into a muddle of colors and abnormal shapes. But now, nothing. They held the wand up close to their face. The little blue LED light just below their thumb flickered, and after a few seconds went out completely. Jules dropped the wand onto the table and rubbed their face. This was not exactly a surprise. The wand had been getting wonky the last couple of weeks, losing its deft feel and touch, needing multiple clicks to adjust a color or line, much retracing, more frequent reboots. But the work didn't as much suffer from all that as it just made it take all take a little longer. which wasn't all bad. The extra time for deliberation made Jules more thoughtful in what they were doing. But now the wand was completely dead. Jules slipped the wand receptor out of the neural dock in their neck and dropped it onto the desk. It clattered and bounced around like dye before settling near the defunct wand against the side of their ashtray. They leaned back in their seat. The corner of the sheet over the window had fallen out again, and a shaft of light hit them right in the face. They closed their eyes and let the light warm their cheek. Jules had hoped the wand would make it through the Emerson project. It almost had. Most of the holosculpes were done. The ones still left were the smaller escalator adds, a pad pop-up or two, which were just slight variations on the pedestrian bumps for concourse areas anyway. The slight different framing, a heavier tint to compensate for the lower res, and a shorter pattern cycle, 10 seconds instead of 30. All told, a week's worth of work at best. Easily meeting their deadline with a day or two, day or so to spare. With a functioning wand. Jules grabbed a half-smoked, dried-out spliff from the ashtray and sniffed it. They placed it in the corner of their mouth and chewed on it, unlit, shaking their head. Jules never missed a deadline. They couldn't afford to. The producers, the company owners, the money folks, they could screw around or set ridiculously absurd goals for their part on a project. And when they flew by unmet, they'd just shrug and set another. But not the help. Finish a gig late, even just once, and suddenly you're unreliable. Miss a deadline because your equipment crapped out and you're unreliable and out of date. And good luck trying to find your next job with that rep. Jules rubbed her nose and sniffed. Maybe that was being a little hyperbolic. Maybe. But not as much as they were comfortable with. These design houses, they have no loyalty to a freelancer. There is always someone else they could bring in for the next job. Someone who always met their deadline. There was no other option. Jules needed to get a new wand today. It was cold and damp out, not quite raining yet, but feeling like it was only a matter of time. The faint mist in the air splashed on Jules' cheeks like microscopic ice and sharpened their senses. They pulled their coat tightly around themselves and hustled down the road, stepping around the trash bags that the squatters in the half-standing building next door had put out a day early. A mangy little dog that was rooting through the bags looked up at Jules and growled as they passed, protective of some newfound treasure inside the garbage. The weather had thinned the market crowd a bit, but it was still fairly active as Jules entered, ducking under the string of LED lights that sagged across the entrance, flickering softly in the uncertainty of being just barely too bright to fully turn on. One of the panhandlers that loitered out front approached them. Jules held up both her hands apologetically, and the man turned away with a slight nod of his head. Jules continued past the craft tables and makeshift stalls that baked goods and homemade candy huddled underneath tarps to keep from getting ruined in the rain. A sudden stomach growl made them remember they had forgotten to eat today. Jules turned off the path to cut across the center of the market where the dirt and grass had only barely started to bury the concrete mold, making for the cargo containers at the far end of the market. Three of them rested against the side of an old parking garage, with doors and windows cut into their sides and random colorful graffiti in between the opening. These were the more permanent residents of the market, places with more craft jewelry or homemade baked goods. On one end, there was a bookstore where the couple who ran it were busy pulling in their outside displays. In the middle was a bar that had a smaller container stacked on top, creating a second-floor balcony setup. The bar was so closed, with metal shutters covering the door and the windows, just as Gorky's electronic shop inexplicably was the other side of it. Jules stopped and stared at his place with a scowl. They approached the shop and wrapped their knuckles on the shutter loudly a couple of times. After a few moments, they heard someone moving around inside the store, something getting knocked over, followed by muffled swearing. Then, "We're closed," came the hoarse cackle through the door and shutter. Jules pressed their face right up to the side of the shutter. "Gorky, it's me," they shouted back. "Let me in." Two hands gripped the bottom of the shutter and lifted it with a screech. Jules stepped back as Gorky's old, grizzled head stuck out from the dark shop and eyed them. "We're still closed," he said. "Come on, it's an emergency," Jules pleaded. "I'm on a deadline." "When are you not?" The old man sighed and stepped aside, swinging the doors open for Jules. "Make it fast." The shop was dark with shutters still over the windows, but not pitch black. The neck of the lamp by the small table near the door was turned upside down and reflected off the shiny ceiling, sending long shadows over the stacked bins of random electrical equipment along the back wall. On the table next to the lamp was a multi-leveled schematic spun slowly over a hollow pad. "Looks like it's almost done," Jill said, nodding at the display. "Got my hands on some octa-core processors. Should cut the time breaking through the encryption by half." Gorky walked past Jules and dropped a kerchief over the base of the display, and the display blinked out. "If I can find the time to work them into the design." Jules nodded. "Right, fine." They cleared their throat. "My wand just crapped out of me, and I need a new one." Gorky smirked. "New? New to me." "That I have." Gorky walked over to a glass display case and flipped a switch on its side, lighting up the case. Inside were various electronic items spread out over two rows of shelves. In the upper right corner were a collection of five wands, resting haphazardly on top of their boxes. Jules walked up to the case and leaned down to look at the wands. After a few moments, they looked up at Gorky, leaning on the case opposite them. "These all you have?" they asked. Gorky gestured around the store. "It's not like I have a back room here." Jules straightened up with a sigh. "They're all prosumer at best." Gorky took out a wand from the end of the rest and rested it on the top of the case. "What about this one, the Maxwell ER5? Has all the functionality of the higher-end models." Jules picked up the wand and rolled it over in their hand, looking it over. They shook their head and put it back down. "I've tried them before. It's not terrible, but it's sluggish. It's got a slow processor, and the color palette is too narrow. You end up spending half your time mixing and blending just to get the shades you want." Gorky scratched his chin and returned the wand to its spot under the glass. As he did, he pointed to the one next to it. "What about the Tokugawa Series 12? "Better processor, but less control. It has only two single press buttons instead of a directional switch and a thumb wheel. And they're not even tactile." Jules tapped the glass above the other wands in turn. "Same goes for the Tribule, the Yellen, and the Inokin." They straightened up with a sigh. "I was really hoping you'd have a Trovian, MK7 or better." Gorky chuckled. "I don't carry high-end stuff like that." "You have before." "Only when it fell in my lap. Even then, they usually just take up space. Nobody around here has any need for something like that." Jules wrapped their knuckles on the glass case. "I do." "Obviously." Gorky threw up his hands. "Well, if you want, I can order one for you, rush the delivery, and then get here by tomorrow evening. Day after, at the latest." "I could have done that from home." "Even assuming there'd be no delay on the delivery, which I don't, it'd still take too long, and I'd miss my deadline." "Then get the Maxwell to use until you can get a Trovian." "I can't afford two wands. Even after I get paid on the job I'm on, whatever I get now, I'm stuck with for a while." "Get one on credit." "Do you take credit?" "I meant get the Maxwell now and order the Trovian online with credit." Jules snorted. "Sounds so simple when you put it like that. I suppose you'll let me return the Maxwell for a refund." Gorky smirked again. "Then what?" Jules stared down at the case for a long moment before they shrugged. "I'll have to go into the city." "You thinking Ajax?" "They're more audio. I was thinking H&I uptown. Guaranteed they'd have one." "Yeah, but uptown," Gorky said with a grimace. "That's no place for decent humans." "I know," Jules sighed. "That's why I stopped in here first, to see if I could avoid it." They stood straight and started to turn towards the door. "I was hoping to not have to make a whole damn day of this." Back outside, many of the stalls were empty or in the process of being packed up, the sellers having decided to go home and wait for tomorrow and hopefully better weather. Some were still braving it, though. Jules stopped and grabbed a banana muffin from one of them on the way out to the market and ate it as they walked to the train. After the last bite, they rolled up the cellophane and paper into a ball and deposited it into the overfilled trash bin on the corner, gingerly placing it on top so it wouldn't fall onto the ground. As they wiped their hands together over the bin, Jules looked down the street to the left. It sloped downward sharply and leveled out a few blocks away. They could see all the way to the river and then to the faded brick buildings on this shore to the blue and silvery skyscraper shooting upwards on the other. So bright and gleaming, flashy reflections of candy-colored lights faintly sparkled in millions of windows. Even the air around those structures was brighter. Despite the cold and miserable weather and the ominous clouds above, it was just another sunny day in the city. Naturally, they'd never let it rain uptown during business hours. So ends the reading.
0: So, now I didn't see a countdown.
1: Oh, really?
0: Was
1: I supposed to?
0: Usually when I put myself back in.
1: Okay.
0: Yeah.
1: So that's my story. That is about a freelancer who lives in the rundown part of town that bears no resemblance to Brooklyn, that needs to go into the high-end, rich, fancy colors, bright lights, and sell it in hyper-capitalism that is in no way the Upper East Side.
0: Okay.
1: Absolutely not.
0: And what inspired the story?
1: Being a freelancer in Brooklyn.
0: I guess so.
1: It's kind of right around when I was writing the stories when I got my previous computer finally crapped out on me. And I needed to get a new one, but I needed to get one that I could use remotely. Because this is right when the pandemic was just about waning away. Well, it's not gone, but it's not like it was when we all couldn't leave the house.
0: Yeah, it's not lockdown anymore.
1: So remote working became more of a thing. And the computer I had at the time was not capable of handling remote work for the video editing that I'd be doing. So I needed to get a new one. And I really couldn't afford a new computer. So I suppose that might have had a little bit of an inspiration as to basically getting this computer that when I'm working professionally is exactly what I need. But like 80% of the time, I'm not working. It's like kind of ridiculous that it's way too powerful just to be watching YouTube videos.
0: Yeah.
1: But I mean, there's some of that. There's sort of considering yourself sort of I consider myself not part of the whole, you know, popular culture zeitgeist or however you want to call it. And yet a lot of times I'm working, like the last job I had, I was one of the people helping to put together a bunch of car commercials for Ford. You know, I've done stuff for Stouffer's Pizza. He's working on ad campaigns when I'm consider myself above, you know, the capitalists, I suppose, or however you want to put it. And I suppose that's probably one of the main influences of what this story is, if I had to point to anything, just sort of the thoughts and feelings that go through your head when you're working on corporate and advertising campaigns and you feel you're beyond that or above that kind of thing.
0: Now, what is it that you do in, saying you're a freelancer is one thing, and you've told us now that it's corporate, but what is it you do?
1: I do, to pay the bills, to make ends meet, I do freelance video post-production.
0: Okay.
1: Which is basically video editing. Usually at the level of the advertising campaigns, I'm an assistant editor, which is I'm there mostly just to do the things that the editor thinks is beneath them or is too busy to do. You know, like if they need like 40 clips of a family playing in their backyard, I'm the person who goes finds the clips and puts them into the editing software.
0: Okay.
1: It's basically organizer.
0: Yeah. Yeah. And that's cool stuff. I do audio post-production for, not for Skyboat Media. I work with Skyboat Media, but for Adamant Press, which is John Joseph Adams' group of magazines.
1: Yeah, which I'm very familiar. I try to read. I read whatever Lightspeed science fiction story they put out every week.
0: Yeah, but do you listen to the podcast?
1: Honestly, I'm not really big into listening to like podcasts or like I don't really get into listening to people read stories unless I'm listening to them read them in person. I like going to readings. I just don't really care for like audiobooks. It's not my thing.
0: Yeah, but, we're proud of the podcast. One, two, Hugo's, and I'm the host.
1: Hey, I know. I have nothing
0: else. For Lightspeed, and not, that's it. And Fantasy Magazine no longer exists.
1: Oh, yeah, that's right, yeah.
0: Yeah, that was taken out of the slate.
1: That was just a few months ago, right?
0: More than a few months, but okay. Less than a year.
1: Yeah.
0: And about the beginning of this year, I would say.
1: Yeah. Well, I mean, I'm not big on fantasy. I mean, I have read fantasy and I do read fantasy. Like, if a friend of mine in this thing of ours writes a fantasy story, I will read it. But as far as like regularly going to like the fantasy magazines, it's not really, I'm more about the science fiction and mm-hmm. magical realism is more my thing.
0: Yeah.
1: It's not where my head is at usually. Only if a friend of mine writes something and I hear about it, I'll read it. I'll go out of my way to read it because, you know, friends. But just general fantasy, I'm just not really my thing.
0: Now, are you currently in any specific writers group?
1: I am involved with the Brooklyn Speculative Fiction Writers Association. I'm a couple of things here and there. A couple of writing critique groups, one with Barbara that I'm also a member, that also periodically gets together and tells each other how terrible we write it. Periodically gets together and helps work on everybody's stories. I'm in the Science Fiction and Fantasy Writers Association. There's another Codex. I'm fairly involved with going to Codex as well, which is a sort of professional writers group. But other than that, it's mostly just, you know, me in my bedroom. I just kind of like sitting here all day. I'm not much of a joiner. I am a member of things, but sometimes it's barely more than just paying the dues.
0: Mm-hmm. Do you follow any media science fiction?
1: As far as like periodicals?
0: No, media would refer to television, movies, stage.
1: Oh, like you're talking about my favorite TV shows and stuff like that?
0: Yeah.
1: Well, I mean, I've probably for the last 10 years rewatched Farscape once a year.
0: Ew.
1: What's wrong with you? It's one of the better
0: Farscape? Not awesome. Makeover show.
1: Farscape is fantastic. It's brilliant. It's a hot mess, but it's such a beautifully hot mess.
0: Yeah, no, it was never my thing.
1: Oh, wow. I mean, The Expanse is another one I like a lot. The Prisoner.
0: I watched the first season of The Expanse, and for some reason, I never picked up on it again. I have read the books that it's based on.
1: Yeah, I read the first one. I haven't actually found the other ones yet. I'm more of a short story reader, so reading novels, it takes an special situation because usually one of the things about being a freelancer is I never know when I'm going to be like called on to be like, oh, I'm going to be working 50 hours a week for the next 3 weeks. And I'm always worried I'll get that'll happen like where I'm right in the middle of a novel and I'm not able to get back to it for 3 weeks. So I generally stick with reading things I could finish in an afternoon.
0: Okay. Fair enough. I have a phone, a tiny little phone that I can always move from my computer when my computer is working and then pick it up on the phone.
1: Yeah. I mean, I have that too. It's just,
0: and occasionally I actually read a book.
1: I have, I got a bookshelf behind me.
0: I see that.
1: You can't really, the only book you can really tell is like, let me see. How do I point? Try to figure out how I point here. Now, whatever. The only one you can actually see up there that you can recognize from this view is probably Murakami's IQ84, which I bet mm-hmm. if you look carefully enough, you could probably spot on my bookshelf.
0: Maybe. I don't think the resolution, I'm using a laptop at the moment.
1: Well, I mean, it's my bookshelf, so I recognize a bunch more of them. Like, I see where my copy of Cavalier and Clay is right next to the book he wrote that takes place. It's sort of, I guess that's speculative fiction that takes place in a alternate history Alaska, where that became, instead of Israel, if I remember the book right, that instead of Israel, Jews resettled in Alaska. I can't remember the name of that book. I'm looking right at it, but I can't, whatever. And I can see my copy of Russell Banks's Cloud Splitter there too, but mm-hmm. That's something you're not going to be able to know unless you actually know my bookshelf.
0: Anything in particular that you recommend?
1: As far as reading?
0: Yeah.
1: Probably about 80% of what's back there.
0: Okay.
1: They're all good, but I don't keep bad books. As far as like speculative fiction go, obviously my favorite is probably still Harlan Ellison. Probably will always be that. Obviously, I like Ray Bradbury. I've liked Ray Bradbury since I was about 9. Philip K. Dick. This is embarrassing, but I feel, in full disclosure, I should admit this. I never read Philip K. Dick until I was in my 20s. And the reason I never read him he was around. His books are around with all the other stuff I was finding. I never read Philip K. Dick because I was certain that the reason he was popular is because people like to snicker at his name.
0: Yeah, no, he's...
1: I know. It's not...
0: As you know by now.
1: I know it's not true. I've read...
0: He's often a great writer. He is sometimes a poor writer.
1: His novels are great. His short stories sometimes leave a lot to be desired. He's one of the rare occasions. I usually prefer a writer's short stories. I think the short stories are usually better than the novels. Philip K. Dick is one of the rare occasions where I think his novels are infinitely better than his short stories. But, I learned my lesson. I mean, after when I first read the first one, I was like, okay, I was wrong about that. And I think I've pretty much read every Philip K. Dick novel there is.
0: Yeah.
1: I believe I have all of them on the bookshelf. You can't actually – it's the top of the bookshelf. It's on the first
0: one. Which is your favorite?
1: My favorite Philip K. Dick novel?
0: Yes. I have a favorite, and I have what I consider his best.
1: It's hard to say. I mean, I could narrow it down to maybe three or so.
0: Okay.
1: The Three Stigmata of Palmer Eldritch.
0: Which I just reread.
1: Yeah, I think I reread it like about a year or so. I'm about due to reread something by Philip K. Dick. Scanner Darkly.
0: Yeah.
1: And I know the popular choices would be to say Man in a High Castle, but I think I actually have to go for Maze of Death.
0: Yes. A viewer.
1: Yes, that's it.
0: Under a pseudonym. Is saying the Yiddish Policemen's Union is the one about Jews in Alaska.
1: Yes, that's it. I can. You probably can't tell. You probably can't see it. I can see it. I know where it is on my bookshelf, so I can see it. But you probably can't see it because you don't know my bookshelf that well. Or if you did,
0: right, I've picked up on that particular book.
1: It's a good book.
0: Yeah,
1: I like his writing. I like Chabon's writing a lot. I've read. Mm-hmm. I've read three of his novels. I know he has many more, but I've read three of them. And I like his writing. Oh, there's another book. I can see another book that I can actually spot from looking at myself. My line of Thomas Pynchon novels, which I've actually read all but one of his books.
0: Wow.
1: But I've only read all of his books once, and I'm never going back.
0: No, those are, along with Dahlgren and some other things, those are big books to tackle.
1: I've wanted to read Dahlgren, but I read Babel 18 and just didn't get into it. I think Dahlgren's probably my next big thing I'm going to read. But yeah, Pynchon, I love Pynchon. Pynchon has no regard, has absolutely no regard whatsoever whether you actually know what he's saying or not. He does not care whether you're following what he's writing at all. And quite often when I'm reading one of his books, I don't really know what the hell's going on. Like for a good 100 pages, I don't know what's going on. But he writes so well, I don't care.
0: Yeah, you might find a comparison to that and Delaney.
1: He
0: does get that deep, and he does things like plays around with where the text is going, marginalia, all kinds of things that he loves to throw in. And to an extent, I would actually compare the two.
1: Okay. Well, I mean, I've read Delaney before. I mean, I've read, like I said, I've read Babel 18. I've read, I can't remember the name of the one he had in Dangerous Visions. I've read that one, obviously, too. Was his Eye and Gomorrah, was that his?
0: Yes.
1: Okay, I've read that. And a few of his other stories here and there.
0: But Dahlgren is an 800 or 900 page novel. And is extremely complex.
1: I don't mind complexity. I enjoy complexity. I mean, it keeps your mind engaged.
0: Yeah, it does. But it's also what people would call new age writing.
1: Yeah, I'm fine with that.
0: Yeah. Of course, anyhow, my favorite Philip K. Dick is Ubik.
1: Oh, the first in the trilogy?
0: Don't know that it's part of any trilogy.
1: Well, he had that trilogy with a beam of light. He actually he's a character in the book named Horse Lover Fat.
0: Yes. No, that's not Ubik.
1: Okay.
0: Although I do like that trilogy. And it's not strictly a trilogy. That's the Valis trilogy.
1: Oh, okay, yeah, Valis, the Divine Invasion. And okay, which one is Ubik?
0: It's a standalone. And you almost can't describe it without giving away a major reveal about what reality it occurs in. It's pretty early, as in, like, well, 60-something.
1: Yeah.
0: 1960-something. And that's my favorite. Hardly his best, but I enjoy it a lot.
1: Yeah, I suppose most people are going to say, like, Man in the High Castle is his best.
0: Yes. Yes.
1: And it's good. I mean, it's a great novel. I mean, no question.
0: Yes, I was very disappointed by the TV series.
1: Yeah, the TV series, I don't know, that has about as much. That TV series, I mean, it's weird because the TV series until that last few episodes of the final season was not bad. It was fairly decent. It wasn't Philip K. Dick.
0: Right.
1: That to Philip K. Dick is like me to Andre the Giant. They're really not that simple. And there was another one that Amazon did it twice to Philip K. Dick. They did like an anthology series of claims. That had even less to do with Philip. They had a story in there that they thought was named after one of my favorite Philip K. Dick short stories, Foster Your Dead, where it's about consumerism, like people like competing to get the best fallout shelter. And there's one kid that doesn't want anything to do with it. And it's like his fights with capitalism and consumerism. It's a brilliant little story. And they did a version that was like, you can't even call this based on that. You are so far off. I don't even think you kept the characters' names the same. But you're still making the claim to it, which I thought was ridiculous because you weren't that close.
0: Well, Man in the High Castle, they killed off the lead character on TV.
1: And they weren't going, it was not the same idea at all. I mean, Man in the High Castle, when it really comes down to it, is about the difference between fake and reality. The genuine article.
0: Yeah, well, that's much of what Dick is about, period.
1: Yeah. I mean, he has a brilliant little moment with the guy who owns the antique shop. And he's talking to his mistress in bed about this lighter that he said. Franklin Roosevelt had this lighter in his pocket when he was assassinated. He's like, well, how do you know? Because I have the pamphlet here saying it was. I mean, that's basically Man in the High Castle in a nutshell. It's like, what's real? And all he has like, I can't think of the exact word for it, like the bona fides for it, proving that it's real, which is basically just a sheet of paper saying, yep, it's real. That's his only proof, that the lighter that he had is the one Roosevelt was holding when he was assassinated in Detroit.
0: But as we get to the latter part of the Man in the High Castle, we discover there are existing alternate realities.
1: Yeah.
0: And
1: the thing I love, the other thing you notice about that, of course, I'm sure you've noticed it too. What Dick makes fairly clear, he's saying is the actual real reality isn't ours either.
0: Right.
1: Which I thought, I love that. That's a beautiful little touch.
0: Yeah. And that's one of his two main themes, along with what is the authentic human being.
1: Mm-hmm. The TV show didn't really go dive into that at all.
0: No, and I wouldn't say that that's in the book either. It's just those are his two main themes. But anyway, let's see. We've got about 3 or 4 minutes.
1: Ooh, how time flies.
0: It does. It does. We've been recording for 39 minutes and change.
1: Okay. So, all right. Well, I just liked the book is The Signals in the Static. I'm quite proud of most of these stories.
0: Who's the publisher?
1: Levy Press.
0: Oh, yes. Yes.
1: Levy Press.

0: about 2 weeks. The Last Days of Good People. It's a novel I accidentally wrote during the pandemic because it was only supposed to be about 20,000 words long, but I couldn't stop going. is also going to be coming out as an audiobook and an ebook in early next year. The audiobook will be from Dreamscape, and the ebook and print on demand will be from Jabberwocky.
1: Very good.
0: Yes. It's a very good novel. Everybody seems to like it very much.
1: What are you working on now?
0: I'm working on trying to force myself to write anything at the moment. I'm at this every once in a while. You know, it seems like this happens every year, but right now I'm going through a period where I sit down, I open up Scrivener, I look at the current thing, whatever I'm thinking of working on. I look at the paragraphs. It's like, man, I don't even like this font. It's a struggle. Like, if I'm lucky right now, when I sit down to work on something, I'm lucky if I get like 150, 200 words down in a whole day. It's just one of those things that happens. I mean, it's kind of a novella I'm working on, but I can't talk about it because I can't talk about anything I'm working on because that.
1: Yeah, that's actually an answer to that question that I frequently get from writers. It's just, you know, I may talk about the book after the one I'm working on now, or story after, but they can't talk about something in progress.
0: Oh, absolutely. Absolutely. I can't tell you. I get through that first draft. I'll talk your ear off about it for two. I'll talk your ear off about a story for 2 hours if I can. After that first draft. But until I get through that first rough draft, I cannot tell you a thing about it. I'm even nervous that I told you it was a novella. It's intended to be a novella. I'm worried that's too much.
1: Yeah, well, you never know. That and also, as has happened to a lot of writers, that's something that can change.
0: You mean as far as people being able to...
1: The length of what they're working on. All of a sudden, such and such turned into a novel.
0: I mean, that's what happened with the Analog Story. The one that's in Analog right now. It's the version they have is 55,000 words long, so... Even though it says in the table of contents it's a novella, it is actually a novel. But I started writing that during the pandemic, and I was like, oh, this is a pretty good idea. This can be about 20,000 words long. Then I blew past 20,000 words. I was like, okay, it's going
1: to
0: be
1: about 20,000. A lot of writers had two reactions to the pandemic. One was to immediately get a case of writer's block, and the other was to start writing everything, but they discovered frequently that what they were writing during the pandemic had a very different tone.
0: Well, I don't know if what I wrote had a different tone. It was it'd be impossible for me to say it's not a little bit pandemic influenced as far as content.
1: Mm-hmm.
0: But
1: I was just making a remark since interview enough writers.
0: It's funny because if you had told me before actually the pandemic, before I even sat down and wrote the novel, I would have told you I'm never going to write a novel because I don't have any ideas that are good enough for a novel or any ideas that are extensive enough for a novel.
1: Yeah. So you never know.
0: Well, it's basically someone like me. I mean, I'm the guy who has written people 100-word texts. So I don't think I should ever underestimate how verbiose I could get.
1: Yeah.
0: It's some people will tell you that, you know, I just had a lot to say, but people know me say it's like he just didn't know how to shut up.
1: Okay, so this is our 1 minute warning.
0: Okay.
1: And because we've been recording for almost 45 minutes, and while Hour of the Wolf is now a prime time show, it's a it's been cut down to 1 hour. When you were on, was it a midnight show?
0: It was a late night show last time I was on. That was, I think, 2020. Right before, actually, one of the stories in the short story collection I read the last time I was on, The Big Day.
1: Right. But did Hour of the Wolf start at midnight?
0: Started late. Certainly started late. I remember.
1: Yeah, I mean, for many, many years, I was 5 to 6.

0: 7 a.m.
1: It wasn't five. Pretty sure it wasn't 5 to 7.
0: No, I know.
1: It was late. But
0: for a while after that, I was bounced around from one place to another. But I got moved about 3 years ago to Mondays at 9. I'm very pleased with it. And we'll see what happens. We have a new program director. Who knows? But we'll be here on YouTube regardless.
1: Yep. Everybody's on YouTube. I actually have a couple of trailers I edited for practice on YouTube.
0: Really?
1: I did one for The Thin Blue Line, the Errol Morris documentary from a few years ago.
0: Yeah.
1: I did one for that. It has over 500,000 views.
0: Wow. That's impressive.
1: It's only because the Errol Morris, it was a PBS program, so they never actually made a trailer for it. So they basically just, anybody wants a trailer for that movie, whenever they're referencing it, they end up using the one I made. It's funny.
0: Cool. Now we are over time, I'm sorry to say. Okay. So this is your second time on the show. Thank you. Yep. And I hope there will be a third soon enough.
1: Yeah, definitely. I do have a novel coming out next year.
0: That's right. Okay. So that's a date. Just let me know the publication date. We'll work something out.
1: Okay. Sounds good.
0: Okay.
1: All right. Well, thank you for having me on again.
0: Yeah. So this has been a conversation and a reading with A.T. Sayre, S-A-Y-R-E. Ask for it by name.
1: All right. Thank you.
0: Thank you. Take care. Before we sign off, a movie review from our critic, Dan Persons.
2: I'm Dan Persons, and this is my Hour of the Wolf review. Right at the beginning of their audio commentary for Forbidden Planet, a new 4K disc release of which will be coming out in a couple of weeks, author Kim Newman and journalist Barry Forshaw go out of their way to point out that the opening credits very specifically announce the debut of Robbie, comma, the robot. Robbie is his name. Robot is what he is. We've been calling him the wrong thing all along. I'm so ashamed. This is a brand new commentary track for this release, and it's a lively, wide-ranging conversation. Sometimes it's too wide-ranging. I could have gone without the extended discussion of Leslie Nielsen's comedy career while watching Anne Francis lose her innocence. If this is the first time you're hearing about Forbidden Planet, and given our audience, I'm presuming that's a small percentage of our listeners, Forbidden Planet tells the tale of an interplanetary space cruiser performing a routine visit to a far-flung Earth colony on the planet Altair 4, only to find that the colonists have perished in some horrible catastrophe, and the only survivors are the scientist Morbius, played by Walter Pidgeon, and his beautiful and very innocent daughter, Altera, played by Anne Francis. There's also an amazing robot, Robbie, that Morbius has somehow managed to build with his own two hands, and something lurking about that really doesn't like drop-ins, both of which are connected to a fantastic secret about Altair 4 that Morbius, for various reasons, would rather keep to himself. Leslie Nielsen plays the stalwart captain, and Warren Stevens plays the ship's doctor and the commander's close confidant. And if this all begins sounding a little familiar, it's because Gene Roddenberry himself holds the film up as one of the inspirations for Star Trek. And if the plotline overall sounds familiar beyond the bounds of science fiction, it's because the film was based on Shakespeare's The Tempest. It's a lavish, big-budget production out of MGM, who, when they did big budget, they did big budget, and is almost universally acclaimed as one of the greatest science fiction films of all time, and arguably the pinnacle of 1950s SF. The two-disc set that's coming out does Forbidden Planet's rep justice. The audio commentary is very enjoyable, although it hoes less to what's happening on the screen than to discussions of the histories of the filmmakers and the influences on the film and the film's influence on others. A fair chunk of the supplementary material appears to have been pulled from an earlier release, but you do get clips from a rough cut that I read about in Cinefantastique and have long hungered to see, some effects tests, and a brand new video essay by composer Neil Brand on Louis and B.B. Baron's music, or as the credits put it, the electronic tonalities, union problems, that makes a strong argument that Forbidden Planet wouldn't be Forbidden Planet without the composer's participation. If you already know and love the film, this is a great way to dive deeper into it. If Forbidden Planet is new to you, you're about to get your world rocked. For Hour of the Wolf, I'm Dan Persons. Stand up to fascism.

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0: The Displaced Playwright. 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
2: The next WBAI Community Advisory Board meeting will be held on Sunday, September 20th at 1 p.m. The dial-in number is 848-220-3200. 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Again, the next WBAI Community Advisory Board meeting will be held on Sunday, September 20th at 1 p.m. The dial-in number is 848-220-3200. The ID number is 778-0834. 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
3: 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That's 12 o'clock tonight. 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
4: I wish they'd hurry up with that transmission. I want to go to bed.
5: I suggest that you reach deep down inside yourself there and try and find something that'll keep you awake just a little while longer, because this transmission coming up may just rekindle your will to live.

0: White people are able to enforce racism through capitalism. That's how they amass their power. And racism is really a question of power. That's all it is. It's whether or not one race has more power to inflict punishment on another. For example, if a white boy wants to lynch me, that's his problem. If he lynches me, it's my problem. Thus, it behooves me to build as much power as I can to protect myself against racism and also to destroy the base that gives the racist the reality, power, the power reality, to lynch me or to inflict power upon me. He amasses that through capitalism. Thus, it is my job to thoroughly dismantle that system, which will render him powerless. And once he's rendered powerless, then perhaps we can begin to deal with the question of racism. So the question of, there's no doubt that the major problem that the black man faces all over the world is a problem of economic exploitation. That's the core question. The answer is, how do you get to it? I know that the only way you can get to it is through politics. You must first politically organize before you can amass the economic power.
1: Jackson's police chief is responding to a family's frustration after their loved one was found hanging from a tree. 29-year-old Tasia Fortune was found hanging from that tree behind a vacant house on Road of Remembrance last month. Her family says she was not suicidal, and during today's city council meeting, a letter from her mother was read. She said she still has no answers.
2: I have no more answers from one day of this investigation. The detectives are likely they are on a pre-recorded message just saying the same thing over and over. And now it's gone to silence.
1: Police Chief Rachel Brackney says an autopsy was completed about 4 weeks ago, but investigators are still waiting for the results from the state medical examiner.
3: Jackson Police Department has been investigating this case from day one as a homicide until we hear otherwise from the medical examiner's office. I have been in contact with the commissioner who oversees the medical examiners several times.
1: Chief Brackney also pushed back on speculation that Fortune's death could be connected to other hangings in the South, saying there's misinformation circulating.
4: This just in, a man has been arrested in connection to the hanging death of 29-year-old Tasia Fortune. Keep in mind, a few weeks ago, she was found hanging from a tree in Mississippi, and her family was very adamant that she did not do this to herself. 2 days ago, Mississippi police and authorities finally ruled her death a homicide. Now, the alleged perpetrator, Jacquez Ratcliffe, was found walking down the street and was arrested. Apparently, warrants are going to be served in connection to the case as well. Now, local authorities did confirm that the two of them did know each other in some capacity, but they did not specify what that initial relationship was. Now, as y'all know, I have been tracking the hanging deaths of Black Americans that have occurred in this country since 2018 at strangefruitmap.com. And Tasia's story was one that was initially put on the map in the very early stages of it because it was something that stuck with me. A 29-year-old Black woman being found hanging from a tree in Mississippi and her family being very adamant that she did not do this herself, but experiencing roadblocks in the investigation. And now finally, after weeks, someone has been arrested in connection with her death. I hope her family gets the justice that they deserve. This is Monique with the Black Belt Daily signing out.
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0: And this is Night Shift. I'm Mike Sargent. I am here with Dr. Kelly Wright. Dr. Wright.
1: Good evening.
0: It's been so long. We haven't seen you. We haven't heard from you. I was concerned.
1: A month of Sundays.
0: You secretly took the summer off is what happened. You secretly took it off. So we have something very specific to talk about. You mentioned to me when we communicate over social media that you wanted to cover a certain topic. And I will say this, it is a topic that is clearly, we've set the tone here. Have you heard Tricky's version of Strange Fruit? And we'll talk about that song and the history of that song. And then we heard Stokely Carmichael talking about the power structures that make it possible for people to lynch black people in this country. And then you heard police reports or news reports and then social media talking about something that's going on right now. Something that's in the background of our lives when you're people of color. And there are different threats to different people. If you're brown, you've got the threat of ICE and everything that the government is doing. If you're a woman, you've got the threat of your rights being taken away in various ways in various states and on various levels. And if you're a black person, let's just say you don't want to be a black woman right now in this world, in this country, I should say, at the very least, because there are places better than here. But Dr. Wright, you specifically wanted to talk about lynching. So the theme of this show, or what I'm going to call this show, is Strange Fruit, Lynching, Language, and the American Memory.

0: Now, Dr. Wright, tell me what your experience has been as you've been reading these articles and taking in what's happening right now, and particularly maybe this story about this young woman.
1: Gosh, first of all, thank you for saying that I asked you if we could talk about this. I did not. I demanded that we talk about it. I think I actually said I would not speak about anything else.
0: Okay, all right. So, well, I didn't take it that way.
1: I'm grateful that we can have conversations about any sort of topical issue. And this one, most of the time, I'm like, hit me with whatever. I like to be surprised. So, yeah, I asked to speak about this because I need to. It is something that has been present for my whole life. It's not like it stopped. It's not like lynchings stopped happening. We just maybe stopped. Yeah, Tasia Fortune, especially, and a handful of these other people who have lost their lives in just the last handful of months. Tasia Fortune couldn't have killed herself because of the circumstances in which she was found. She wasn't high enough off the ground there. And so there was, I sent you this, the video from the Black Belt Daily that you played, because it's wild to be like, I'm so happy that they decided to call this a murder. It's wild. That made me so happy. It shouldn't have been something to celebrate, but it was like, at least this person is, they're going to investigate in a way that they weren't before. It's just, it's amid the other issues that we've been experiencing in the United States all summer, it's one that I have had a hard time talking about personally and professionally. The people in my life, and certainly in my job, nobody wants to read a linguistics paper about lynching, apparently. And I don't know that I want to sit and write it. I don't want to analyze it as an intellectual. I want to be part of the community that's under siege.
0: There's so much to say here. We're just beginning the show talking about this. But what's interesting about you telling me you wanted to talk about this, I'm going to give you a little of my history with it. Around 2019, 2020, and clearly I'm not the only journalist to do this, as I've been seeing and as the Black Belt talks about, and Joy Reid has just done something recently. But back in 2019, I started reading these local stories, not national, local stories about Black people being hung from trees. That's a very specific thing. And I did a lot of research on this. I looked into the amount of hangings and the suicides and this and that, and how many white people are actually getting hung on trees, you know, and just the likelihood of any of these things being anything other than what they are. And I started keeping a database. And I could share it with you, but I've updated it. Let me say that, because I came to realize that, especially in doing this show, I went back 20 years just to see. And you said something at the top of the show that is very true. And that's where the historical part comes in, that it never stopped. It never stopped. And that was what really stood out to me at the time, is that, and what's interesting is I was trying to find a document, and I had saved it under the name Pattern. And that was what it was. And each one, I'll read a couple to you without going to the database, but each one, you tell me what you hear or see in common here. Okay. I'm going to share my screen. I'm going to share my screen a couple times with you. I'm going to share my screen with you. This was from 2018, February 16th, 2018 in Mississippi. The headline is from CBS News, local CBS News. It says FBI investigates hanging of Black man from tree in Mississippi. Scott County Sheriff Mike Lee said the death of 21-year-old is consistent with suicide and there's no evidence of racially motivated crime. Then May 27th, 2019, a queer black homeless Portlander was found hanging from a tree. Police say it's suicide. Family disagrees. According to the Portland Police Bureau, the death of Otis T.T. Gully, 31, has been ruled a suicide. Her family, however, isn't as quick to settle on this conclusion. Huh. So, May 31st, 2020. Headline. Officials don't see foul play in hanging death of black man in Victorville, but family has questions. Harsh's family in Ohio said they find it hard to accept that his death was a suicide. They said that Harsh had recent conversations with his children about seeing them soon and that he did not seem to be depressed to anyone who knew him. They also noted that his body sat at San Bernardino County Coroner's office for 12 days before an autopsy was performed. Now, I could go on. I could just read the headline. And this is Los Angeles. This is 2020. This is during the pandemic. June 13th, 2020. Cops investigate hanging death of black man second in 2 weeks. This is in Los Angeles. So, just giving you that little bit there, that little taste of the database I was putting together at the time. What are your thoughts and what do you see? What patterns do you see happening here?
1: Well, circumlocution. Circumlocution is when you talk around something, when you say more words than you need to say the thing. Hanging of a black man from tree, hanging death of black man from tree, there's a word for that.
0: What is that?
1: It's lynching.
0: Yes.
1: It's lynching.
0: Yes,
1: there's
0: yes,
1: a word
0: you
1: for that.
0: That. You noticed that. Okay, great. Thank yeah. you.
1: So that's one pattern. Also, yeah, the suicide. It's ruled a suicide. No evidence of race-based violence, meaning that, okay, so it could have been violence. There could be violence, but it's not race. We can't say that it's race-based. Or this was self-harm. Can't be race-motivated if it's self-harm, right? And so they're doing a lot of work. They're doing a lot of work to avoid that word. Yeah. Ooh, you're...
0: 100%. 100%. Yes. And... Yeah, I am going to read a little more to you, but I want to know anything else that you noticed there or beginning to emerge, because there are several things I feel that are beginning to emerge there that are consistent with what's still going on and how these cases are being handled.
1: One thing, there are a lot of reasons for this, right? But these people have names. These people have names. A black man... A black man is, it's cop jargon. A black male was seen entering the blah, blah, blah, blah, blah, is okay. A young woman, a school teacher, a mother, a this, a that, a Willamette County, whomever. Look at other headlines. They will use a ton of space. It's not about saving lead characters. This is the, name them. Because, yeah, your headline seems like a race-motivated crime to me, honestly. Yeah, so that's another thing, is black man, black male is, yeah, these people have names. Now, in some cases, active investigations, we might not know who they are. Families want their name kept out of the papers. Legitimate. But how many did you say you had? Hundreds?
0: Let's just say dozens, okay? Dozens. And... the database that I have now, because I went back and I was just doing this as I would week to week looking. This is pre-AI or having anything do the research for me. This was me just doing research and seeing part of what started to stand out to me, because like I said, I've already read to you two of them that happened in 2020. This is during the pandemic. This is during a time when, let's just say,
1: we weren't even supposed to be outside.
0: You see where I'm saying we're supposed to be outside, and there are probably less cops patrolling, and it's a little bit of free-for-all. So that was May. Okay, May 31st, then June 13th. Now that's within a short amount of time. Okay, and then June 17th. Okay, NYPD investigating suicide of black man found hanging from tree in Manhattan Park. Now, please break down that headline to me. Come on.
1: He investigates Manhattan Park lynching.
0: Okay. How about this one? Okay. Calls for federal investigations after two men found hanged in Houston, Texas. These are major cities with major...
1: This isn't the backwoods.
0: This is not the backwoods. Los Angeles, New York, Houston.
1: It's not just the South.
0: It's not just the South. Exactly. So now this one is from June 19th, 2 days later in Texas. Two hangings reported in the past week. Houston has called for increased investigation despite reports from the city and county officials that the two men died by suicide. So two black men just decided to say, hey, bro, I can't take it anymore. Hanging myself from the tree. You win it.
1: Yeah, let's
0: go together. Come on. Come on.
1: Like, all right, bet.
0: Yeah, exactly. Yeah. Exactly. All right. Yeah, fam. Okay. That was June, and then this is August 2020 in Philadelphia. Again, another metropolis. Black man found dead hanging in South Philly. Many allege victim was lynched. A man named Alan Mikkel, okay, was found hanging, and they still haven't solved this, on a playground in an area near South Philly on August 13th. He was visiting from out of town, and his family disputes the police finding, ruling it a suicide. Police say there's no camera footage, even though there are several near.
1: This is another thing that's been getting me.
0: Mm-hmm.
1: You put that flock camera map on top of this lynching map. Baby, what do you mean there's no footage?
0: Yeah, well, this is back in 2020. No, but yeah, but this is still being said today. You're right, 100%. 100%.
1: Like, what do you mean there's no footage? I promise you there's footage, especially of Nolan Wells, where I'm sure we're going to talk about him. Yes, but I just...
0: And again, I agree with something else you said, that the names, these are names you've never heard. These are unknown black men, hung, suicide. Like, this was just a thing in 2020. Black men were just hanging themselves all over the country. It's just all suicide. And you can notice.
1: And also, we were distracted. We were distracted because black men and women were getting killed by the police in daylight that whole summer.
0: Yes. And this is okay. And this is the last one I'll read. Black man found hanging from tree at Orlando Park ruled suicide. October 2020. OPD spokeswoman Autumn Jones said Thursday the investigation is concluded with a determination of a suicide.
1: Oh, okay. She have a name.
0: Yep, she does. Yes, she does. It says here, a case synopsis from the medical examiner, which OPD released Friday, ruled the manner of death suicide. Now, come on. And this is just a small sampling from that database I was putting together at the time, because it really stood out to me and nobody was talking about it. I'm glad to see that so many journalists are talking about it and it's at least making national news, but this has been going on. So when you mentioned it to me, it just reminded me, like, wow, I was keeping track of this for a while. I didn't know what I was going to do with it, but it was just, I was so upset about, what do I do about it? I felt, you know what I mean? So I'm glad to see that there are all these strange fruit projects and whatnot going on that I didn't know about or that didn't exist. Though I will say, and we'll talk about it later, Joy Reid has been doing this work for a while. So
1: yeah, she has. And yeah, you shared this personal part of it. I feel like we had a member of our family lynched in the middle 60s in downtown Knoxville, off of Gay Street, which is the main drag of downtown. And my father has always had, he's all a purposeful mantra of caution ever since I can remember. Learning how to be in public did involve being aware that this could happen to you, and to keep your head on a swivel and to be aware of your surroundings. And I don't know that any of that actually helps. I feel like it's this thing of what Carmichael was saying. If you want to lynch me, that's my problem. If I let you, that's my problem. if you have the power to do it. And so, yeah, so it is something that at different times in my life, I've falsely believed would never impact me, was a thing of the past. Not that I ever bought the post-racial America line, but it's just that I thought we had shamed this out of people, that it wasn't the way that these things happened anymore. I've never seen a cross burned in front of somebody's yard. Something has changed, right? But that happened this summer too.
0: Yeah. I feel if we did a book, it would be called "I Thought We Were Beyond This."
1: Yeah,
0: and we weren't.
1: No. I'll say it one time. You were right, Dad.
0: Got to play the tape. Now, you grew up where? Where was this? This was in Appalachia?
1: In Knoxville, Tennessee. Yeah.
0: Okay. And people, and I will say this, and you've probably heard me say it before, I think when you live in a city like New York or LA or even Chicago, it's like living in a bubble, because it's not really representative of the rest of this country. Whereas someplace like Tennessee is probably a lot closer to a lot more of America. But
1: it's really three states. I'll give you the tourist pitch if you
0: please,
1: want.
0: Please, what's the tourist pitch?
1: But it's the longest state in the nation, and it borders more states than any other state. So we have three distinct regions. It's very different topography. And so we've got we've got Appalachia, but we also have the Midwest, and we've got Memphis, which is the spoke and hub city that has always been central to goods moving through the United States. So we have this big Rust Belt city. You don't think of the South being Rust Belty, but yeah, it's a lot. It's a lot. Nashville's wonderful. I would tell you to go to Sevierville, but now that Dolly is no longer with us, I just don't know that I can make that pitch as strongly as I could have before. And it's beautiful. The parks are beautiful. Most visited national park in the country. But
0: do you think Trump will sell it off and kill all the horses and stuff? Yeah, I do too.
1: I spent some time there this summer, and the changes are potent, recognizable.
0: Wow.
1: But yes, it's still beautiful, at least for now. Go see it. Go see it before they top all
0: before they've got before it's gone. Wow. Thank you for sharing
1: that. You can
0: that.
1: Cut that. I do. The love of my hometown has been changing. It's changed a lot over the last 10 years. And this kind of thing is, they took down some stuff. They took down some markers and things like this in the last couple years in downtown Knoxville, which it's not a big city. We're talking maybe 10 square blocks, but it is a rich one. One that was part of the Civil War, was part of the Civil Rights Movement. And you can't walk around and learn that passively anymore. You have to be seeking that information out, which means you have to know what to go look for, right? And so they took that away from our streets. So, yeah. So I don't want to be like, they're actively trying to hide it, but
0: they don't want
1: you to know about what happened.
0: I think it goes even deeper than that, because watching movies recently, I'm a film critic, so I'm always watching movies. And in this time, there's always the context of the time that you see something. If you see something from a long time ago, made back in the day, as it were, you're thinking about the context of that time. If you see something today that takes place in the past, you think about the context of that past, but also, as I've gotten older, through the lens of who you are in society now. And when you watch, I was watching a movie, a good film, by the way, called The Weight. And it's about what was going on in the Depression in America. It's a great story. It's really well done. It's got Ethan Hawke and Russell Crowe. But as you're watching it, for me, I was reminded of the feeling I always have of knowing or being aware of these narratives of the history of what it is to be white in America, the West and the Depression and the war and the highlights. But as a person of color, not the whole idea of, and let's put it this way, when you learn about Black history, when you learn about all the things that we had to overcome to do, to have invented so many different things, from the elevator to the streetlight to the this to that, all these things that we did in spite of, to now have a generation of children that may never learn that or may not grow up learning that, may learn it later in life and it'll hit you differently, but to not grow up with that sense of pride. I think history, let's just say this, the belief of, oh, we don't want our children to feel uncomfortable, that's why we can't teach about slavery in school, that may be how white people feel. But for, okay, if you're not going to teach that, and then you're also going to take away that you I'm sure you've heard, they're removing paintings in the White House. They're changing. They're going to be putting back up Confederate statues, and they all kinds of, they wiped out certain language in Arlington Cemetery, and then they're scrubbing the. So all of this history, like you said, that you cannot passively learn. That's one thing as an adult, but I was really struck just thinking about what it is to be a child now, growing up, not having access, not even, maybe you'll learn about Martin Luther King, maybe Harriet Tubman, what kind of context might that be in? So.
1: Yeah, and you can't Google it.
0: You can't.
1: Like, you do have to have the question to ask to look it up, but AI is not spitting. It's spitting back the facts they want you to have. It's putting it's the sponsored result. It's the this. It's the that. It takes a lot of tenacity for this to piece this history together, which I think you and I and every Black creator we've cited already in this conversation, and so many others, we did that because while they did teach us about Martin Luther King and Harriet Tubman and like the Louisiana Purchase and the Trail of Tears and a handful of other things in school, they did not teach us about, I don't know, the history of modern gynecology and all the Black women that died in that. They didn't teach us about the Tuskegee Airmen. They didn't teach us about any, pick a thing, pick any of the things that you just mentioned. The West, they didn't teach us about the Black people that died with Lewis and Clark. They didn't teach us about all the Black regiments in World War One or World
0: Lewis
1: War II.
0: Latimer. I didn't learn about Lewis Latimer in school.
1: We pulled these names together ourselves. We pulled these names together ourselves, but we were able to do it because we walked into a library and sat down and asked someone, I'm interested in African American history, or I heard this word, this song by Nina Simone. Do you have more of her music? It was there for us. But when we got to the point where we wanted to fill in the holes, where we wanted to understand our own history and our own lives and to be able to make informed choices about what comes next, those resources were available, but they were simply available. And so now it's not even the curious, the engaged, the advocates, the progressives among these young people. How are they going to find it? How are they going to find it when they close the last library?
0: You know, you're preaching to the choir.
1: It's almost like it's by design. It's almost like they're doing it on purpose.
0: I do. You mentioned women, and at that point, I do want to play, and you mentioned Nina Simone, because the original Strange Fruit was done by Billie Holiday, and there's a history of that, which I'll tell you. And then I'm going to play the Nina Simone version, but I don't know how much you know about the history of Strange Fruit, because it was actually a Jewish school teacher from the Bronx who wrote under the name. His name was Abel Meeropol. He wrote under the name of Lewis Allen, and he was haunted by a photograph, a 1930 photograph of an Indiana lynching of Thomas Shipp and Abram Smith. And he wrote a poem originally called Bitter Fruit, published in a teachers' union publication. Once again, the educational system, those who are seeking knowledge are the ones who spread and have something to say and are affected by that knowledge and awareness. He later set it to music. Billie Holiday encountered the song while she was performing at the Cafe Society here in Greenwich Village. And from what I've read, I think it's worth saying that when she performed it, it was a ritual. Like the waiters would stop serving and the room would get dark and there would just be a single spotlight and that was the final number. And there would be no encore after she sang this. And Yeah, yes, you've heard about this, right?
1: I mean, what you can just imagine, because the song right. has that now. It's like
0: this
1: it
0: is 1939. So this is almost 80 years ago. So
1: he took a real risk.
0: Yeah, that's really where I was going. For a black woman to be standing in integrated clubs, singing directly about mutilated black bodies hanging from trees. That's...
1: Where you at, Beyonce?
0: Exactly.
1: Where are you at, Cardi? Where are you at? Okay? Where are you at? 100 years ago, this woman could do this, and she didn't have any money, and she didn't have producers, and she didn't have everything else. Get on that stage.
0: We all know that she was targeted and whatnot, and they were threatening her to stop singing Strange Fruit, and she was persecuted because of it. So it brings up the question I wanted to ask you, Dr. Wright. What does it say about a society when merely describing violence accurately can be treated as more dangerous than the violence itself? Because she was singing. That was language. Those were words. So, power words. Please speak, Dr. Wright. Your thoughts.
1: You nailed it, right? What does it mean when describing an event is somehow more unpalatable than the event itself? Because we're letting lynching happen. They never stopped happening. It didn't become a federal crime until 2022. But we can't talk about this in school. We can't talk about it in any public school in the entire country. Can't sing about it. Can't bring it up. I can't write about it professionally. Whose comfort are we protecting? It's like you said, we don't want to make white kids uncomfortable. I'm uncomfortable. I'm still uncomfortable. This kid is uncomfortable because we just walk around pretending like it's not a thing. And again, it never stops. So yes, what does it mean when we are more worried about describing the event than the event itself? There are more regulations that have been passed to keep us from speaking about this than there have from actually preventing the act itself. And yeah, what does that mean? One thing that it means is that words are incredibly powerful. People miss events. An event, it occurs one time. If there's no one to talk about it, it won't be remembered. It's as simple as that. That is how we pass on. It's like why we evolved the ability to speak, is so that we could share our experiences with other individuals. I was walking in this direction and I found delicious berries. Would you like to go see them with me? It's that kind of thing, right? I have made fire. It's that kind of thing. And yeah, so we need our stories. It's part of our evolution. And so that's why people are really interested in controlling the story, right? Because they want us headed in their direction and not a new direction that is maybe even previously undiscovered, right? Keep talking, y'all. That's the short version.
0: Clearly, I agree with everything you're saying, and I think it is very powerful. So I'm gonna go to Nina Simone's version, which is very different than Billie Holiday's version. And part of what I want to impress upon you is because it's the words, listening to the words that she sings. And the song gives us an image. And in the next segment, we're going to ask, how far back does that image go?

0: So I just want to know your thoughts first, Dr. Wright, listening to Nina Simone do her version.
1: It's like a dirge. It is. It's, there's something about Billie Holiday's version. It is like observational. It is, yeah, it's something that was, had to do with the moment they were in. When did Nina Simone record this?
2: In 1965 for her album Pastel Blues.
1: It's interesting. It's like something about this, her version, like you said, the enunciation in Nina Simone's way, in this way, this wonderful way that she has with articulation. And there's, it's discordant almost. Yeah, she, there's a heft in it from those intervening years.
0: Yes, I think it's a very different emotional interpretation, but it doesn't abandon the subject in any way. I think it's very powerful. So we're going to talk about history a little bit here. The history of that song, the history of some of these words, even the history of the term lynching. But I do have a personal story that I want to share here that you might enjoy. Very often in life for me, like I'll come across a word and I'll go, wait, what does that word mean? And I literally will look it up because I want to know. I've come to realize not everybody does that. Some people are just like, yeah, I don't know what that word is. And they just keep going. They're like, I know what it's inferring. So yeah, next case. Do you understand what I'm saying? Do you agree that
1: I do. I agree. I don't understand it. I've looked up every new word.
0: Yeah,
1: I've ever
0: exactly. I'm always looking up new words. I'm like, wait, what? All right. Years ago, I had a co-host I used to do the show with named Byron Saunders. And Byron used to be the director of the Queen's Historical Society. And right around the time where they discovered the African burial ground. Do you remember that in the late 90s? The African burial ground here. They were like digging and then they came across these bones. It's like, what is this? It's Wall Street. Where are these bones? And so there's a large history in New York, as in the rest of the country, of what's been done to Black people. And he found this map. And this is, I'm showing you an image of the map. But looking at the map, and he brought the map in with him, physically had the map and showed it to me. And
1: this is Manhattan.
0: This is Manhattan. This is the tip of Manhattan. Okay, it's the tip of Manhattan. Now, I'm going to zoom in. But for those listening, there's a key at the bottom of the map. It tells you what all those things are. And I remember reading it going, huh, okay, Fort George, Governor's House, outdoor meeting. And then I came across this. Plot, Negroes burnt here. Plot, Negro gibbeted. And I was like, gibbeted? What is that? Okay. And I had no idea. Now, I'm assuming you know what the word gibbet means?
1: Gibbet.
0: Okay, all right. So I had to look it up. Okay, and gibbet, it entered the English language in the 1200s. It's from the old French word gibbet. It originally was synonymous with gallows. It later became associated with an upright structure from which the corpse of an executed criminal was displayed publicly, often in irons or chains. The verb gibbet could mean to execute by hanging, but also specifically to display a dead body publicly as punishment and warning. So I thought, wow, gibbeting versus lynching. They're not the same thing because gibbeting was state punishment, where lynching is, how shall I describe it?
1: Extrajudicial
0: punishment. Yeah, yeah, extrajudicial punishment. But both perform the same social function. Turn the human body into a message. So I just want to get your thoughts just first on this before we get to the history of the word lynch. But what's your thought on this word, and had you ever heard it before?
1: Yes, I believe it's gibbet.
0: Is it gibbet? Okay, all right.
1: Yeah, of course I've heard this word. I'm Catholic.
0: Okay.
1: They teach you a lot.

0: So it's Gibetan. Okay. I didn't look up the pronunciation. Gibetan.
1: I think it's
0: okay.
1: Gibet. And they teach you French. Just French.
0: Yes, Gibet. Sure. Yes.
1: They teach
0: that makes
1: you
0: more sense.
1: A lot about public, the Inquisition. They teach you a lot about public executions in Catholic school, or at least they once did. Yeah, it is exactly that. No, there are so many similarities. I think you absolutely hit it on the head. Is that was the state. That was the state or some sort of local authority that had, they had a place where they hung prisoners. We know, we've all seen many movies with public executions displayed.
0: Exactly.
1: It was always a public thing up until a very, what I would consider recent history, it was a public event. And in some countries that we like to be like, they still do this in Saudi Arabia. They still do this in other places. It's like, that also hasn't gone away. The lynching, and the gibbet was most often a wooden structure. It was something that was erected. It was temporary, but it was in the same place. And I assume that what you are showing on this map of New York is like, yeah, it was for Black people. It was for colored people. They couldn't even kill us on the same structure. couldn't even die on the same structure. So it's not surprising to see something like this on a historical map. The historical work that I do in sociolinguistics involves lots of maps, and this is not uncommon, but it is to encounter just the bald language of it. And this is where we burn Black people.
0: Exactly. That's, Negroes burnt here.
1: This and is this is the Negro burning place.
0: Exactly.
1: And this is the,
0: this is the key. Like,
1: yeah, and that's, and there's two different spots.
0: Well, there,
1: there's Negroes burned here.
0: This is where I looked into, why were these Negroes burnt? Is what I wanted to know. What's the history?
1: We're looking at white women.
0: No? Okay, that's always part of it. So here's the history of that, okay? Because of when this map is from. In 1741, in New York, they had something that could be called the conspiracy trials. This is, New York only had 10,000 people here, and 2,000 of them were enslaved people. So after a series of fires, colonial officials became convinced that enslaved Black New Yorkers and poor white accomplices were planning to burn the city and overthrow the government. A young indentured servant named Mary Burton became the central witness. Her accusations, if this sounds familiar, expanded as the investigation continued. After pressure and the promise of reward and freedom, a justice named Daniel Horse Mandan effectively became investigator, prosecutor, and judge. Approximately 200 people were drawn into the proceeding. Roughly 30 were executed. And scores of Black defendants were transported out of the colony. Some were hanged. Some were burned. Some bodies were publicly gibbeted. So that's the history. So supposedly historians still debate whether it was an organized conspiracy or whether New York was just had something like a racialized mass panic, which I could easily see happening. But long before lynching was developed in its modern racial meaning, colonial America was already using Black bodies as instruments of punishment and fear and control. Not lynching, but a longer genealogy of what I would call racialized spectacle, which seems just the idea that law enforcement instantly says suicide, yeah, there's nothing to look at here, and refuses to investigate. I think that says it all. That's been a pattern for a very long time. So I just want to know your thoughts on that. And did you know about these 1741 conspiracy trials? Because I didn't.
1: I have heard that name.
0: Mary Burton, yes.
1: Mary Burton. I've heard that name listed in reference to some other things. Like in 2020, I did lay a real deep dive on the Emmett Till thing. And in one of those documentaries that I watched, they listed
0: women who had done this kind of thing. Yeah.
1: And this is not new. And here's the, yeah.
0: Right. The historical.
1: And so this historical. So it was like a bullet point in a larger story, which, yeah, it's not.
0: It's not an anomaly.
1: It's not an anomaly. It's not surprising. It is also, yeah, there are these handful of moments where we can see these types of things shift where, oh, this was accepted and then these things happened and now we have to move it outside of the city or we have to do something else or we're just not gathering in the same way. But the law enforcement presence, there's a number of things going on here. One of them is that, yes, racial violence as a spectacle is as old as enslavement. Like Mandingo fighting people were bred. There's no simpler way to put it. Bred to be fighters. I could go into a lot of words that we have that come out of this period, like picnic being one of them.
0: Give me the definition in the history of picnic. Come on, don't just throw it out.
1: They're getting there, right? The lynching and all of the black and white photos that we are familiar with as a country looks like, that was a picnic. You pick a Negro and you bring him to the park and everybody brings their vittles and pulls out a blanket and props the kids on their knee, sits down and watches it. That was a picnic. You went and picked a Negro. So there was this shift where this, maybe it was like you said, like a racial panic. There was something going on in New York City and the officials needed scapegoats or something, or to make an example of don't mess with us, don't come to burn down our city or whatever. And they chose this vulnerable population. Maybe it wasn't as conspiratorial as it sounds, right? It was more convenient or whatever. But then you get this other thing where it's like, there wasn't even anything going on. There wasn't a crime. There wasn't a conspiracy. You were walking home from the store at the wrong day at the wrong time and they just grabbed you. They just snatched you right up. And they fabricated the crime later. Just to do the, it was a pastime. Right? So yeah.
0: Oh, woman, what about that woman they recently arrested and she had to make a plea where she had done like hundreds of removed DNA samples from hundreds of cases. And now they have to look back on all these people who went to jail based on evidence that was suppressed.
1: Oh.
0: It's a white woman just recently. Yeah. I forget her name.
1: Medical examiner or something.
0: Medical
1: like that,
0: examiner,
1: right?
0: Yes, correct.
1: Yes. Yes. Yup.
0: So.
1: I know. That's like Jeffrey Dahmer level preying upon the community, right?
0: It is. That's like, what
1: of
0: about
1: using
0: that?
1: Racial stereotypes to your advantage.
0: To put people in jail.
1: Yep.
0: You know?
1: Or to take their lives. Yeah. Or to hurt them.
0: Right. Yeah. Or like that woman that nurse who was breaking the limbs of infants.
1: Yes. I
0: mean.
1: Oh my God. I don't believe in hell, but I need you to know that she's going there.
0: Yeah. Yeah. So anyway, what's interesting, I think, is that this happened. And that leads us also to, this is all about gibbeting. Okay, this is in the 1700s. The word lynch. So I want to talk about the history now. I'm assuming you know the history. Do you want me to tell it? Do you want to tell me? Do you want to tell the history?
1: Named after a white dude.
0: Yes, this
1: is true. Named after a white man from Virginia.
0: Charles and William Lynch.
1: Yeah, bros. They weren't, but yeah. Yeah. It's a guy. It's like many other things in our history is named after some dude.
0: Right. And it was something called the Lynch Law, which originally meant summary punishment outside normal law. Outside.
1: Like the ancestor of stand your ground citizen's arrests.
0: Correct. It did not originally mean hanging. It could involve whipping, tarring and feathering or other punishment.
1: Tarring and feathering kills you, by the way, just in case you all. Our listeners weren't aware. The way they described it in
0: I know. It's gentle.
1: Even in children's tarring books, it's like, oh, and, I run through the street. And
0: feathering. Yes. It sounds gentle.
1: It's just embarrassing. Oh, you're dirty. No, you're dead. Tart. It's boiling. It's boiling.
0: Yes, it is. Yes, it is. Thank you. And again, that's what you showed us about linguistic camouflage, where feathering. Yes. But ended with feathering. Tarring, feathering. It sounds so light. Oh, it could be a drink. So,
1: it's a prank.
0: Exactly. It's a prank. So by the late 19th century, lynching increasingly meant extrajudicial killing, and particularly white mobs killing black Americans. Even the name's origin, like you said, from Charles and William Lynch, they're both Virginians, associated with extra-legal revolutionary era justice. And I also have to say, to me, to use the word justice in describing that kind of act is linguistic camouflage, in my opinion, too. Do you agree? Or?
1: For sure. Okay. That is, it's beyond that. Yes, to call that justice.
0: To call that justice in any other word you're going to put around it, what? That seems unspeakable. So the question is, and this is the question I have for you.
1: Here's the thing, we don't do that for other stuff. We're not running murderers out of town on a rail. We're not tarring and feathering these pedophiles. We're not, right? Or embezzlers like we're doing.
0: Don't even get me going. But yeah, so the question I have is, what happens when a word becomes narrower because of one particular form of violence that becomes so common that it takes over the word? Now, any thoughts on that? Because we're going to talk later in the show about words and how they change meaning. But what is that, a thing? Is it, how often does that happen in linguistics, where a word, it becomes narrow? Because lynching originally did not just mean hanging. It meant whipping, tarring, feathering, or other punishments. But then it became, because lynching became so common, it's like the preferred method of killing black folks.
1: Yeah. I would argue that lynching doesn't always involve hanging. That it does get, it's, for
0: you
1: example,
0: could be dragged. You could be dragged.
1: I have heard the death of George Floyd called a lynching.
0: Okay. Yes, so, that's fair.
1: And you could be dragged. People, that does happen quite often. And a number of these shootings. I think a number of these shootings, there are a number of implied factors with lynching. It was a gang of, it wasn't just a dude. It was a number of people, right? But yes, semantic narrowing, there's semantic broadening. And semantic narrowing occurs for a number of reasons, but most of them are not linguistic. So it isn't the property of the word. It's not the verb that just became too specific. It's like the social context around this action narrowed to mean something very specific, and it doesn't get applied to other things, right? It has very little extension. Lynch mob is maybe the only compound I can think of off the top of my head. We do a lot of things with verbs that we are not doing with this word. And it has to do with how we relate to the action itself. Right.
0: Okay. That makes sense. And is that called
1: positively or negatively? But yeah.
0: And that's just called narrowing. It's called linguistic narrowing.
1: Well, semantic narrowing. Semantic narrowing often happens in response to some sort of social event, pressure, whatever. So let me give you a different example. Like the words for the mentally ill, right? We have many of them. Some idiot, imbecile, moron. We're all in clinical texts with functional definitions for a century, right? We use those words in everyday parlance.
0: All right, but I got to ask you.
1: A moron and...
0: Yeah, that's what I was going to say, because a moron doesn't necessarily mean now that it's a medical issue. It just means you're an idiot. And even idiot, if you're saying at one time, because of the usage of it, it didn't describe somebody who had a mental condition. It described somebody who just was an idiot.
1: Yeah. And so that's the thing, is like, that is semantic broadening. So even though we still feel some type of way about mentally ill people and have lots of different words have cycled in and out of our vocabulary
0: we would never
1: for how
0: call
1: to describe
0: a mentally
1: people
0: ill
1: with
0: person.
1: Mental disabilities.
0: We would never call a mentally ill person an idiot or a moron today.
1: Well, we might, but we're not going to assume if someone calls someone else a moron, we are not going to automatically assume that they're like, this person needs to be institutionalized. It's going to be like, this person has no common sense, or they're being irrational, or they're whatever, right? It is, we are not going to take our immediate, the second we hear the word moron, we're not going to jump all the way back to these clinical descriptions 100 years ago. That is semantic broadening, because we have a different relationship with people who are with mental illness in general now, and intelligence and all of that. We have a different relationship. I'm not saying it's positive. It's not inherently positive, but it is different. Lynching has not moved. It has not moved semantically in that same 200 year period of time. That tells you something about how we all feel about this act. That our feelings have remained relatively static and significantly negative, such that we're not using that word productively, playfully, descriptively in the ways that we use other things that we don't necessarily feel positive about. And maybe don't refer to the, yeah, okay, here's another example. The kids today, the youths, are using 9/11, like 9/11 sarcastically. Like they say, oh, I waited in the grocery store forever. It was my 9/11. They're using it.
0: So it's like a verb. It becomes a verb.
1: It becomes like all this. And it's like, that was awful. It was a terrible day for so many people. It changed our entire adult lives. It did so much. And we do not feel positively about that event, but we use that word. They are using that word humorously. And if you could look at lots of different things and see motion, but there is no motion here. That means something.
0: I think it says a lot about the society. Yeah.
1: It says something about society. It's rare. It's not that it doesn't happen, but if it does happen, it happens for social reasons, not linguistic ones. It isn't anything about the word, how it sounds, where it came from. It's none of that. How it's used in a sentence, that doesn't have anything to do with this.
0: But it's the meaning it takes on. So for instance, let's say if somebody says, make a Xerox, you're not necessarily going to a Xerox machine, but it's come to mean that.
1: Yeah. Give me a Kleenex.
0: Give me a Kleenex. Exactly. So that's more about the socialization of that word and then what it means. All right. Before we go to the next segment, I'm going to play another version of Strange Fruit. And this is from Cassandra Wilson. And her version is a lot darker, a lot slower and modern. But she doesn't really alter the song that much.

0: I want to move on to someone, the research I was doing, because as I started doing research on the show and went back to my research, the person who invented the research that I was doing and that Joy Reid is doing and that Black Belt is doing was Ida B. Wells. And
1: wow, I didn't know that.
0: I didn't know that either. And she had a friend named Thomas Moss, along with Calvin McDowell and Will Stewart, who operated a successful Black grocery business in Memphis, the town you just mentioned. In 1892, a white mob removed three men from jail, those three men from jail, and murdered them. And the reason they were in jail is because they were successful. So, well, she responded by doing something very modern. She started building records, names, dates, places, accusations, newspaper accounts. She investigated whether official stories were actually true. And in 1895, she wrote a book called A Red Record. And what's interesting about that is, of course, it was banned and there was a lot of backlash and whatnot. But I think it's interesting that once again, it is a Black woman and a Black person said, you know what, this is not right. The official stories that's coming out don't make sense. And no one's keeping track of this. So this is a shout out to Ida B. Wells. So any thoughts you wanted to add there?
1: You said it right. It's a Black woman getting it done. Yeah, I would love to read that. And yeah, it's probably going to be difficult to find. It's not going to be my local library, I guarantee it.
0: No, it's definitely not. And it's something that you never even knew existed. Is it? We're in 2026.
1: And I've heard plenty of things about Ida B. Wells, but I didn't hear about this.
0: I didn't hear about this. The Black grocery store, those men, I didn't know anything about that. But again, it's similar to what happened in various other mass lynchings, I would call them, like Black Wall Street, where because essentially the reason these three men had trumped up charges and were put in jail is because their store was doing better than the white store.
1: And here's the thing, like, it's so similar to Black Panthers and having these like food distribution programs. Because it really does fall into like direct question. Conflict question the narrative of, oh, scarcity, or, oh, we can't do this, we can't distribute, we don't have enough money. And they're like, we will do it. We will go do it. It really shines a light on how easy it is to take care of people. And that is, those lights have been snuffed.
0: Yeah. How easy it is if there is a desire to do it. I do want to say now a couple of things that this racial terror that we're talking about and these things that are going on, part of what you described to me is just the feeling, that frustration that the power structures are consistent in terms of how they block, like the family. It's just all those stories were the same. And that was just, I was taking five and there's a ton of them. I have a huge database now of all of these stories dating back from 2008. With someone in San Jose. He was found hanging in the basement of a Sigma Chi fraternity house at San Jose State University. And do you want to know what their initial official position was? Suicide. Yeah. And then Frederick Germain Carter in Greenwood County, found hanging from a tree in a predominantly white North Greenwood after wandering from a painting job. Sheriff's public official opinion, apparent suicide. And again, they all, if you were to see this chart, they all say, and I broke it into sections. I have, what's the initial official position? What's the latest finding? And then did the family dispute it? And even after a quote-unquote review, the first one I mentioned, Greg Johnson, they reconfirmed it in 2021. That, and the family's disputing it. In 2021, all these years later, they're still saying, yeah, nope, suicide. I just feel like that's one of those, yeah, I'm going to go hang myself from a tree, said no Black person ever. That's kind of how I feel about it.
1: Yeah. It's I need you to know it's just not how we do it. When black people commit suicide, it's just not how they do it. I said, it's just not how we do it. It's when black people commit suicide, they do not do it this way. And also, okay, it's overwhelming. None of these wounds have healed. So every time it happens, it just opens up a new space, and it will not heal. And it's so hard. And I stop asking me how I am. I had more people reach out to me about Dolly Parton than Nolan Wells. Don't ask me how I am. Don't ask me how I'm doing. Don't ask me how my work is going. Don't ask me anything unless you want to ask me how I feel about this. Because the answer to every question is the same. I am struggling. This is something that in 2020, when I was working on my dissertation, I just kept putting in every single email to all of my directors and everything this is very difficult. It is so hard. It is hard to continue watch people die every day and then try to sit down and write about feelings, dreams, black professionals, what they want. For what? Since Ida B. Wells wrote about this in 1895 and nothing has changed. So it's like, if there is a story to tell, it's this one. And I don't really want to talk about anything else. It's like, I don't want, if you care about me, this is what I need you to ask me. How are you holding up? There's also a reason why black people don't say, I'm hanging in there. We don't say that either for this reason. There's so much going on. I'm going to start crying. It's not even rage. It's not even anger. I am exhausted. I am grieving. It hurts. It hurts to just go to work. To just go to work as business as usual and see people who don't even think about this out having a regular day. I'm already a woman. I was already thinking about so much. Even if they weren't actively killing us every day, I'm still a black woman and I still have to live out here. That's hard enough. But yeah, no, it's terror. It's racial terror.
0: You know how many? You know how many there have been so far this year? 8. That's almost like one a month.
1: Yeah.
0: And we're in September. So we're in the beginning of September.
1: Those are the ones we know about.
0: Correct. Correct. Those are the ones I was able to research.
1: Those are the ones who have families. Who can press against all of
0: Correct.
1: Them.
0: Correct.
1: Yes.
0: Correct. And so that's why when you told me that you wanted to cover this, I feel like there's so much... There's so much. There's so much history that I could talk about here. There are so many dates from Reconstruction on and prior to this. And the fact that you mentioned that the Emmett Till Anti-Lynching Act, okay, was finally passed in March 2022. They tried to do this in 1922, and a Senate filibuster killed it. It was called the Dyer Anti-Lynching Bill. So it took 100 years. 100 years. And as we've talked about, and it still never stopped. So if they rule it as a suicide, then, and that suggests a certain amount of culpability. Besides, to me, to dismiss it, that's just a suicide. And the family then has to appeal to the federal government to investigate, because they're always trying to get the FBI to investigate because it's racially motivated from their position. But if local law enforcement will quickly, publicly rule it as a suicide, that escapes all kinds of accountability. It's 157 years after the Civil War ended. And here's where we are.
1: Yes, America 250, baby. This is what it looks like. And yeah, I thank you for talking about this with me. Thank you for not saying, try not to think about it or this, you can't let your heart break for everyone, or this isn't this, you, if you continue to think about it, the terrorists win. I thank you for not dismissing my feelings and for putting them into this significant historical perspective, because I feel slightly less crazy and exhausted than I did 90 minutes ago. And I really needed that. And I hope that our conversation gives someone else like that small little bit of pressure relief as well, because you are not alone. People are tracking this and have been and will continue to be, are finding ways to creatively express it, are finding ways to politically and powerfully and personally express it. And they're all needed, right? We need every voice raised possible.
0: Raged.
1: Bring it up. Bring it up at a work lunch. Go crazy.
0: I want to ask you the word customs. What is the definition of customs? And I think it could be argued that lynchings are an American custom. So I want to get your thoughts on that and whether sure. I'm out of my mind.
1: Yeah, no, it's hard for me to define customs without using just a bunch of synonyms. Traditions, rituals, regularized life ways. You talked about patterns. Seasonal celebrations are customs, right? Like all sorts of stuff like that. Yeah, I would say lynching is an American custom. Although I wouldn't give Americans that much creative power. These things were certainly happening on the continent and in other parts of the world. Black people are not safe from extrajudicial violence anywhere on this planet. We were talking about that earlier. So, you know, it is an American custom. It's one of many that we have made our own.
0: You can tell me if I'm using the right words here, but I feel it's specifically a racialized terrorist act, because lynching's always, it was designed not to just kill one person, but to communicate with everybody who saw or heard about it. So that it was a warning. It was an example. It was something that was being said. And I feel, sadly, that it's part of our cultural DNA. It took 100 years for them to actually pass the law, and it's still happening. It's sort of like your dad was an alcoholic, and why are you drinking? Don't you know any better? He died of liver cancer. Yet, still, the grandchildren are drinking. So that's what it feels like. It's cultural DNA, not biological, but cultural. It is a pattern. It is something. It is a story within our society that we've heard over and over. So I want to get your thoughts on that, Dr. Ryan.
1: Yes, I do. I think you're saying it's still going on, and it certainly is, but these ways that they're being described, all of these stories in your database, it's not happening, not in the official record, not in such a way that it would necessitate authorities getting involved. And so it's this thing of, yeah, speaking about it seems to be one of the only ways that we're able to, yeah, to keep this documentation effort, this wide testifying going on, because we're not getting official stats. Like many other issues, right? It's not just this. You said at the top, women, minorities of all kinds, like disabled people, they are going after ADA. People are, in the same way that they are taking the affirmative action, like our college campuses are changing, our cityscapes are changing, the laws and rights that people with disabilities can enjoy, like they are trying to put people into camps. They're trying to remove them.
0: They're not trying. They are putting people.
1: They're doing it.
0: Yes.
1: No, I'm saying disabled people.
0: Yeah.
1: Yes.
0: Yeah.
1: Yes.
0: Disabled people, homeless people.
1: That's the thing.
0: Brown
1: homeless
0: people,
1: all of it. And so there is a lot going on. There's a lot going on that is like actively not being named. And
0: I can name it. Capitalism. Yeah. Okay. Go ahead.
1: There you go. It behooves you. It behooves us to pay attention, to gather the receipts, to see how these things are being framed, and to be very aware that there is always more than one way to say something.

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0: We're going into our final segment here. I'm going to call this segment Words Remember Things People Forget. And the question is, can a society stop practicing something before it stops remembering it?
1: That's interesting. Can a society stop practicing something before it stops remembering it? Yes, maybe. Look at Germany, right? They made a real effort. They have made what I would argue is a successful effort to distance themselves from fascism, to make it illegal to talk about those kinds of things, to build monuments, teach people, be very explicit about the reasons why this was so dangerous and how it caught on and how people were sold the lie. They have done the work. They are actively remembering it in an effort to stop the practice, right?
0: There are probably more Nazis here in America than in Germany.
1: Certainly. Undoubtedly. Right? That may not be what you meant, but I would say that maybe you have to remember it for it to even stop, because look at where we are right now. Look at where we are right now. The things that none of this is new. It's just stuff that we stopped teaching. Look at the measles. Look at the measles. You get a generation and a half, you get 50 years away from the absolute fear, the heartbreak, the terror that covered, crossed class boundaries, that had nothing to do with who you were, who your parents were, or anything like this. And it's a horror show. Watching a person die from measles is a horror show. We forgot that horror show. It was not impressed upon us about how important this safety was and how it would take all of us to protect ourselves. And children are dying all over this country from this disease that is 100% preventable, because we didn't remember, or we were allowed to forget, or made to forget. And so, yeah, so yes, it makes you wonder what we never learned.
0: Exactly, exactly.
1: Because we didn't know about Ida B. Wells until this week.
0: Right. And two things, too, like what I was saying in the beginning about what that can create in you to learn about these things, this sense of pride, a sense of position, a sense of perspective about being a person of color, being a woman, things that women did. But at the same time, you can't solve something you don't acknowledge. So if you pretend something doesn't exist, whether it's measles or racism, how can you solve it? So.
1: Yeah, exactly. Exactly. It's hard for us to, enact anything that we don't have words for, which is a very relativistic, a linguistic relativity based argument. Yeah, it's very hard for us to do that. And that's why people get so excited when they're like, oh, that's the perfect word for this, or I needed this, or thank you for telling me about X. And then you turn around immediately and use it in a conversation or an email. It's, I needed this word. Yeah, it's the concept is there, right? But it becomes this other thing. Like, for example, like the greenhouse effect, we call that climate change now, but climate change is natural. It's this phenomenon that happens all the time. Our climate's been changing for 6 billion years. As long as there's been a rock here, our climate's been shifting. And then it sounds like this thing that is completely unavoidable and blah, blah, blah. It's like, no, for the 5 years, the 10 years we were calling it the greenhouse effect, it had a very, it hit different.
0: You know, yeah.
1: That's what I mean about pay attention.
0: Yes, pay attention.
1: And also describe things. Have agency to describe things as you see them. Don't take the language that they handed you. Make your new word, or go out there, pull something out of antiquity. Use whatever. Use it all.
0: Yes, yes, and yes again. And we're heading into the
1: science fiction writers do that great.
0: Yes,
1: just
0: they
1: make
0: do.
1: Up a new word.
0: Make up a new word. And there's so much to unpack there. That could be another show. But I will say this, because I want to end, like I said, on some words, because words are historical artifacts. Sometimes their meanings expand, like we've discussed. Sometimes they narrow. Sometimes society changes so dramatically that the original meaning almost disappears. Like gibbet, which originally, you know, it meant gallows, and then later public display of executed bodies. Today, it's just archaic. What gibbet? I've never even heard of that word. So the word has mostly disappeared. Lynch, it had a broader extrajudicial punishment. And you're right. We do occasionally, people may say that George Floyd was lynched, but generally, that's what it's, particularly white racial terror against Black Americans. So history changed the word. And even the word nice, I looked up, and when it entered English, it meant foolish or ignorant. Did you know this? You knew this. I didn't know this. And it traveled through various meanings, including fastidious and precise, before it means pleasant and agreeable today. So I think that's interesting, the journey of words. So is that a thing, just following that journey of words, or is that essentially the core of linguistics? What's your take on that, Dr. Wright?
1: It's a thing. It's definitely a thing. It's strings of sounds and characters have many lives, right? And so some of it is incidental. Homophones, homonyms, words that sound alike but mean something different. So some of that happens a lot, especially with these short single syllable, close syllable, nice. Yeah, so that happens a lot. Also, it does have much to do with attitudes changing.
0: Culturally,
1: right? Yeah, nice event. Oh, nice. This is a nice little silly girl or whatever.
0: I never knew that.
1: Yeah, and that kind of thing, it changes. It gets reclaimed in some ways where people are like, yeah, I'm nice because I'm a nasty woman. I'm out here, right? And so it's that of like all sorts of stuff happens because attitudes change. Right, by either the people who are using the descriptor or the people being described by it or both. We pick up a new word from another language, something happens somewhere else and it sounds like that, so we go in a different place. That's linguistics. That's linguistics, is trying to find the history, you know, behind these things, these meanings, these shifts, and then being able to observe them in the present. So
0: and
1: in motion.
0: That'll be the name of your podcast. That's Linguistics with Dr. Kelly Wright. So, well, all right, a couple of the words I want to use, and I would like to get your thoughts on them. And again, looking into this, I discovered these things that you probably know. These are all, maybe this is all banal to you, but awful originally meant something closer to full of awe and worthy of profound reverence or fear, and eventually became terrible. Did you like,
1: same with awesome? Awful and awesome are kin.
0: They're kin. Yes, that
1: full
0: makes
1: of
0: sense.
1: Awe. Yeah. And
0: full,
1: yeah,
0: of awe.
1: Now you hate it. And I guess you're in awe of how bad it is.
0: Awful. That's awful. Yes. All right. Here's another word that I did not know that I think is germane to the fact that we're on radio. Broadcast was originally an agricultural word. To broadcast seed was literally to throw it broadly across a field. Radio adopted the metaphor, and now we broadcast electrons and information. So I found that, as Spock would say, fascinating.
1: Now, that's in the Bible.
0: That's in the Bible. Really, broadcasting seed. Okay. All right, so you knew this. Dr. Kelly knew this. All right.
1: They quiz you. You know?
0: Okay, all right. Did you know the word computer originally meant a person whose job was to calculate? Then the machine took the person's name. So a computer.
1: Katherine Johnson. She was the computer.
0: Yes, she was. Yeah, the hidden figure. So now I have a few that I want to go through, and I'm going to show you and let you, and I'd like to get your thoughts on them. I'm going to share my screen here. And if you, I want to know, I'm assuming you knew everything that I'm going to show you. I'm assuming you know. So I except for my final new word, which I'm going to find, ask you about. I have one final new word, but yes, here we go. This is words that have changed meaning over time. So, were you aware of this history, of this word, the word minister?
1: Yeah, as a servant or attendant.
0: Mm-hmm.
1: As soon as you said that, I feel like I have heard it because I think it's in the Canterbury Tales.
0: Ah, okay, okay. See, I didn't.
1: But I'm not entirely sure.
0: Okay, all right. I'll move on to the next one. Candidate. Were you aware of this original meaning, that it was a person wearing a white toga, okay, which is from the word candidus, which means white, while seeking office in ancient Rome? That was a candidate.
1: That's interesting. I feel like I didn't know that.
0: Yes.
1: Yes.
0: I taught Dr. Kelly something. Yes, I taught the teacher.
1: Yeah.
0: Yes.
1: Yeah, Robert Harris. Yes. Sorry if I wasn't paying attention when I read Imperium. Yes.
0: Oh, really? You were paying attention to that class? Okay, here we go. Here's the next one. Doctor. You probably knew this one. The original meaning was learned scholar or teacher, from the Latin docere, to teach. You knew this history. You knew this etymology, of course.
1: Yeah, because people are like, you're not a real doctor. I'm like, actually, I'm an original doctor.
0: Because, yeah, that's right, because you are a doctor. But you being a doctor brings it back to the original meaning.
1: That's right. Yeah.
0: Yes. I feel like that's highly ironic.
1: It's also all kind of the same thing. There weren't really practitioners at the time in the way we understand them now, or formal training. So you were just learned.
0: So I feel for you to be a doctor, have a doctorate in linguistics, seems ironic considering the etymology of the word.
1: It's very interesting.
0: Very interesting. Okay. Here's the next one. Spinster. The original meaning was a woman who spun thread for a living. Did you know that?
1: I did. I actually had a student in my profanity class do a project on this word last year. So I learned it through student research.
0: Oh, really? Okay.
1: Yes.
0: Okay.
1: But there are a number of these verbs, such verbs for your profession, verbs for your profession. One who spins.
0: One who spins.
1: One who weaves. One who bakes. One who coughs. Huh.
0: Okay. Interesting. Or as Spock would say, fascinating. Okay. And here's the next one. Novel. Now, I feel like it still has that original meaning because now it means a long work of fiction, but something new or innovative, it's still, you could call something novel. That's a novel idea.
1: Yeah, people do. People still use that.
0: Yeah, so that's not as strong an example. Here's the next one. Naughty. The original meaning was having nothing, poor, naught, which means nothing. I never knew that. It has a very different meaning now, but how does something like that happen?
1: Yeah, so there were like foundling hospitals or foundling houses for orphans and stuff, and some of them had this word in their titles, like home for naughty children or shelter for naughty children, and it was that. It was like being destitute. And
0: Children being poor children. Okay, gotcha.
1: Yes, poor children. And so a number of these historic buildings and societies have this name in it. And a lot of those places became like reformatories or like juvenile detention halls and things like that. So there was like conflation with like it originally being something that was there to help these children, and very soon became a place to house these children. And so it takes on this badly behaved.
0: Interesting. Sense. Interesting. Okay. Okay. Yeah. You just taught me something there. Okay. Here we go.
1: And that happens. It happens a lot where a word like this kind of thing, like I said, it picks up a different attitude or connotation.
0: I find it, again, very fascinating. All right. This word, peculiar, the original meaning was belonging exclusively to someone. That's kind of interesting. I did not know that. Did you know that? You did. Of course you did. Of course.
1: It's Jane Austen.
0: Jane Austen. Okay. All right. Yeah.
1: Yeah. Yeah. But it's interesting because it does still have like a singularity,
0: yes.
1: like a singular nature. Like it's
0: strange.
1: Just one thing. It belongs to this one person. There's like a link. Whereas like something that's unusual or, yeah, has like a.
0: So it has more to do with, yeah, I was going to say it has more to do with an individual, the quality of an individual or the aspects of an individual than it does someone belonging to someone else. Like you,
1: right.
0: qualities belong to you.
1: It's the quality, exactly, that belongs to the item or the event mm-hmm. or the thing that, yeah, instead of like actual belonging.
0: Interesting.
1: Yeah.
0: Okay, here's the next one. Prestigious. The original meaning is deceptive or involving illusion.
1: Oh, that's
0: trickery.
1: Interesting, like prestidigitation.
0: Ah, yes, prestidigitation.
1: That's cool. I didn't know that. I had not made that connection before.
0: I think it's interesting. Prestidigitation.
1: But that's interesting. How do we get from there to respected?
0: Yeah, I don't know. You tell me, Dr. Wright. I don't know.
1: We'll find out. Y'all, tune in. Tune in 2 weeks.
0: Dr. Kelly, on her show, That's Linguistics, will tell us. Okay. Hey, let's go to the next one. Fathom. The original meaning was the length of a person's outstretched arm. So it was a measure of distance. As opposed to understanding something deeply.
1: Now, so many of our measures of distance are from some random person's body part. You know,
0: really?
1: the meter, the foot, hands, all of that stuff was some random person's body part. Fathoms deep in the sea.
0: Yes.

0: impressively.
1: Yeah.
0: You clearly are not hanging out with the right crowd.
1: True. But my grandma used to say directly.
0: Directly.
1: I'll be there directly, which directly. Also might indicate immediately, right? Like I'm coming straight there. But yeah, presently, that's interesting because it's the present, right? Which means it's happening right now.
0: Right. Yeah. It should mean right now.
1: Immediately, right now, presently, I'm doing this thing. But yeah, so that's interesting how it took this temporal step back.
0: It seems like almost maybe it had to do with the character of people who were saying it. It's like, all right, you said presently, but you're not going to be there right away, are you? Yeah. So
1: I'm getting in the car.
0: I'll be there presently. Why are you saying that? You're not here. Okay. How about this one? Egregious. The original meaning was remarkably good, outstanding. But now it means shockingly bad. So I think that's interesting. How does a word like, and is there a word for that? Like where something becomes the opposite meaning? And I don't mean woke.
1: Yeah, there is a word for that. That'll come to me. This is interesting, and I wonder the Greg in egregious is like maybe somehow related to like gregarious or something. Like I wonder.
0: Okay.
1: We'd have to study it. But there's something about outstanding being bad, becoming bad, because everybody is trying to cookie cutter, be normal, don't notice me, don't stand out from the crowd. So something egregious that was like, even in a good way, outstanding is I don't want to be that. Don't perceive me. And so something egregious is outstanding still.
0: It stands apart negative from everything else, right?
1: And I would argue that's like, yeah, an attitude shift about how we feel about standing out as opposed to the word doing something wordy. But I could be wrong. It's just a guess.
0: No, but that's a pretty good guess. That makes sense in many ways, where to not to conform, how egregious of you. It's what it seems
1: things
0: like.
1: Things do think about, but words do shift polarity. So for that, like bad is bad, but bad is also bad. Oh, you a baddie. Oh, like bad is good. Fire, bad, also good, right? Like this, so it, words do shift polarity or take on those different meanings over time. And that is a phenomenon whose name I will remember at some point.
0: Okay. All right, well, here are the last two before we go to the night shift word of the week. This one is clue. The original meaning was a ball of thread or yarn from the Greek myth of Ariadne. And now it means a piece of evidence or a hint. And I think that is somewhat fascinating. Were you aware of this?
1: This is interesting. Ariadne is... This is interesting. I've heard this before.
0: Of course you have. Course.
1: I've heard this before. I would not have remembered it without Ariadne. But science fiction.
0: Yes.
1: That, I don't know. Fantasy. Piers Anthony.
0: Fantasy. Yes.
1: Piers Anthony. Wrote the incarnations of immortality, and there's fate is a spider. Her name is Ariadne, and she has a clue.
0: Okay. So, yeah. Okay. But that's interesting.
1: I don't know how we get there. Maybe it is the thread part is what's been maintained of clues in a line lead us to the truth, like these pieces of evidence strung together. Right.
0: That's interesting. Yes, that makes sense.
1: Wow, I didn't know that. I guess I did. You unlocked a repressed memory.
0: I am unlocking repressed linguistic memories. Yeah, yes, we do that. All right, here's our final one. Bully. Now, bully, the original meaning was a sweetheart or a good friend. And I feel like I knew that where somebody would say bully for you in British. It's something that is good.
1: It's like a pat on the back. Like,
0: right. The modern meaning is somebody who intimidates people or harms people. So I think that's interesting how that changed, specifically here in America, considering bully is used as very differently just from what I know, like in England. Not that it's

0: Bible doesn't have that other meaning, but that's the predominant meaning here. Any thoughts on that, Dr. Wright?
1: There's a president who always said that, right?
0: I feel like there was, yes. I feel like I've heard that. Oh, bullying.
1: But like all the names that are jumping in my head are, but he's the one who, there's a picture of him like riding that big buffalo or something. And
0: you mean Teddy Roosevelt?
1: That's him. Teddy Roosevelt.
0: Yeah.
1: He would say bully all the time. And now I wonder.
0: Interesting.
1: Was it in that way, in that good friend, good cheer sort of way, as opposed to, I don't know, some sort of exclamation about, yeah, I always took it to mean, it never made sense to me because I was like, why would he say bully?
0: Yeah.
1: Oh, like you're a troll? I don't get it.
0: Yeah, exactly. I didn't get it.
1: Bully for you. I never understood it as like a positive exclamation before. And that makes so much more sense.
0: Definitely does. Definitely does. All right. So here's the word I discovered because I got a email, as I often do. I get emails that here's a screening, here's a movie coming up we want you to see. Okay, here we go. I got an email. It said, there's a new movie called Playing with Fire, : an ecosexual emergency. Okay, and I was like, it's the latest environmental doc by iconic LGBTQ artists and ecosexual trailblazers, Annie Sprinkle and Beth Stevens. And I looked up, I was like, okay, ecosexual. Here's the definition. Sex ecology, also known as ecosexuality, is a radical form of environmental activism based around nature fetishism. The idea of the earth as a lover. It invites people to treat the earth with love rather than see it as an infinite resource to exploit. It was founded by these two women, Elizabeth Stevens and Annie Sprinkle, who describe themselves as two ecosexual artists in love with a manifesto to make environment activism more sexy, fun, and diverse. Had you heard of this word, ecosexual?
1: I haven't, but we did cover sexual as a productive compound. And so it's been used in similar ways, but it's like the hug a tree thing.
0: But the next level.
1: Right? The next level, hump a tree.
0: Yeah, exactly. Hump a tree, marry the tree.
1: But it does need to be stressed that it is a framing thing. It's not actual intercourse with nature. Unless, maybe it is in the older sense of intercourse.
0: Yeah, I was going to say, it's a type of intercourse.
1: It is a type of intercourse and intimacy. So it's that. It's, yes, I'm down. I think I might have just changed my sexuality, to be honest. I was getting a little stale. This is better.
0: The humans were disappointing you. So you know what?
1: They were.
0: There it is. Dr. Wright, I appreciate you giving us your time once again.
1: Thanks for teaching me a new word.
0: Taught you a new word. Look at that. I had never, I'm glad. I taught you two new words, actually. So
1: you did.
0: Now, people, you're
1: highly Googleable.
0: Highly Googleable.
1: I even updated my website a little bit. So you can enjoy that.
0: Wow. Okay.
1: All right. A little.
0: Just a tad.
1: Just a smidgen.
0: A smidgen, a tad. Smidgen, what's the history of that word?
1: Skosh. I don't know.
0: Smidgen. I want to know about smidgen. Yeah. Like,
1: it sounds German.
0: It does. Like when there's certain words where it's like, okay, how did you say scoot over? Everybody knows what that means. Where did that come? What is scoot? Where did that come from?
1: Smidgen,
0: scoot. Can you scoot over a smidge?
1: Can you scoot over a smidge?
0: Can you scoot over a smidge? Just a smidge. Scoot over a smidge here for me. Yeah.
1: Can you scoot over a smidge?
0: Yeah. So, Dr. Wright, any final words you want to leave us with? Because we've talked about the power of words, the history of words, and how it tracks and speaks of the culture from which we spring.
1: Donate. That's the word I'd like to leave you with. 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And thank you for giving us your ears this evening. That means so much to us in having this conversation about how much, how many conversations have been suppressed and are being suppressed. 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So thank you.
0: Yes, and to echo what she says, we've been in our summer fund drive. Our goal was 200,000. We've not quite reached that. 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

0: tired of social engineering and partisan echo chambers?
1: So are we. 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
0: If they get tired of having too many kittens.
1: Oh, I thought so.
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My name is Reggie Johnson, and this show starts at midnight on Tuesdays. 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From the Soundboard is a program that usually focuses on concerts, regardless of musical style, where the artist and or group perfects the art of the call and response with its audience. And before I go any further, I just wanted to give a big thank you to the listeners who reached out to me via email or phone calls and really gave positive response over the series of classes that were presented by the People's Forum. And thank you. I love doing stuff like that, and I will continue on doing stuff like that. 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Once again, 833-WBAI-NYC. Now, today, the month is September, and that usually means I recognize the independence of the country of Brazil through the power of music. And today's focus and today's artist focus is a guy who could have easily slipped through the cracks. Extremely talented individual who is not only a guitar player, a vocalist, a songwriter, an arranger, a composer, and so many other things. But because of the power of the DJ and the record collector, people like MF Doom and Madlib really gave this individual a second life for a music career and really ran with it after that. It's crazy that one album he did and wasn't looked upon favorably initially, then all of a sudden 20 years later that album was sought after because of the rarity of the print run. It just put him back into the spotlight to do what he always wanted to do. And I love stories like that. I love the redemption story of someone's career and listening and then all of a sudden appreciating the lost genius of this said person. And he's back at it. He's doing his thing, and that's a good thing. The person I'm talking about comes from Rio de Janeiro, the city and the state, and his name is Arthur Cortez Veracai, and it's all on him today. So we're going to go deep into what Arthur Veracai is all about. Just off the bat, his production and his style, I describe it as urban lush, because just the amount of layers and layers upon adding strings and then adding horns and then with the electric bass and the electric guitar and the woodwinds and how everything comes together, it just reminds me of a view of a city skyline. Dusk going into night, and there is a level of sophistication to it, as well as whimsy and interest. And I guess that's why I call it urban lush. But anyway, we're going to go into what Arthur Veracai is all about. And I'm going to read an article that was published by The Guardian back in April 6, 2022. And it's called Brazilian Musician Arthur Veracai
on his late blossoming career. I wanted to run away from myself. And this was written by Carlos Albuquerque.

bureaucracies, he says, as he paced his spacious apartment in the city's south zone. When the printer finally complies and the document is handed off, Virgai scratches his gray mustache, flops his tall, skinny body on the living room sofa, picks up his guitar, and tells the photographer, "I swear I don't understand why you want to take my picture. I am not that important." A picture on the wall on his living room tells a different story. It's a poster from a Virgai concert in Los Angeles in March 2009, backed by a 30-piece band orchestra with guests such as drummer Ivan Conti, the late keyboardist Jose Bertrami, both from the samba jazz fusion group Azimuth, and percussionist Artu Moreira, and supporting DJ set by Madlib. That was one of the best known shows LA has ever seen, the producer Cut Chemist told NPR. That night was the first time Virgai played his self-titled debut album live and in full. Originally released in 1972, when Brazil was under military dictatorship, it offered a unique mix of jazz, funk, soul, samba, and bossa nova, and showcased Virgai's sublime orchestral arrangements, which had previously seen him work as an arranger with the likes of Jorge Ben. But the album vanished quickly, underpromoted by his label, Continental Records, and ignored by critics. Disillusioned, Virgai abandoned his short-lived music career. "I started to think it was crazy to have make a record like that back then," he says. "After all, I was an arranger and nobody cared about arrangers making records." His plight in that sense mirrors that of Beach Boys arranger Van Dyke Parks, whose early solo albums were notorious commercial flops. He moved on to advertising. "I went to work with jingles, ads for everything from trucks to cat food. The cash was good, but I knew that no one in that environment was interested in the music I made. I think that's why I ended up staying there. I wanted to run away from myself." The album Arthur Virgai went out of print and disappeared from stores, and its author continued to arrange for other artists, although less and less frequently. But gradually, the album's legend grew among collectors and DJs. Decades later, a copy of the original was sold for $2,000. In 2003, the 29-minute masterpiece was released by U.S. label Love and Hate Records. That's how hip-hop artists such as Ludacris, MF Doom, and Little Brother discovered it, sampling its tracks and making the album and its author into a cult concern. The sold-out show in Los Angeles was billed under the name Timeless and filmed for a DVD release directed by Brian Cross. "To be there was very moving," said Cross. "It felt like the force of what had been done in 1972 in Rio took on a new set of legs. Arthur felt it. Ivan, Artu, and Bertrami all felt it. They were like a group of elite players moving together." MF Doom introduced Arthur that night, which was wild as Arthur had no idea who he was. "We knew something was liberated in the air that night that truly could help people hear the genius of what he had done." It helped Virgai too. It was the first time he had heard the songs from his debut album in the way that he had imagined them. "I hadn't heard that album again for years," he said. In the 1960s, Virgai was a student of civil engineering. He graduated in 1968, but didn't work much in the field, he says. "Instead, I chose to build music." He had begun playing bossa nova at 6 years old and later studied under Roberto Menescal, a legend of the genre. He got his first break as an arranger at age 21 for the Brazilian singer Leni Andrade, after being spotted showcasing his work at music festivals.

sales and was soon in high demand, writing self-titled albums alongside lyricist Victor Martins offered him freedom compared with working for other artists and to fulfill commercial briefs, although freedom was conditional given the country's military rule. It was made during tough times in Brazil when many lyrics were censored by the dictatorship, said Verrocchio. So to avoid problems, Victor had to use a lot of metaphors in the lyrics. Presente de Grego, meaning Greek gift, meant that the dictatorship was a Trojan horse to Brazil, a bad gift. And Pelas Sombras, meaning under the shadows, was about the way the government secret police acted in the shadows, hidden from public, getting people arrested. It was like camouflaging our feelings. But for me, I just wanted to make the best music I could. It all came together, he said. When he got into the studio with some of the Brazilian musicians in the 1970s, Paulo Moura, Nivaldo Ornelas, Elio D'Amelio, and Magalhães, he met his own ambitions, he said, but nobody noticed back then. So that show in Los Angeles brought an incredible feeling of deep satisfaction. The revival of his work prompted Verrocchio to make more music. In 2002, he independently released the album Saudade de Mais, meaning Missing You So Much, followed 5 years later by Encore on the London label Far Out Recordings. In 2016, the album Novo Duo Vu for the Japanese label Kissing Fish, later reissued by Light in the Attic, featured guests such as Seu Jorge and Mano Brown, and was released to lavish national acclaim. That year, he also made the music for the closing ceremony of the Rio 2016 Paralympic Games. I've never seen anyone like Verrocchio, says Meniscal. He always did his job with discretion, moving forward, sometimes without anyone knowing. Many times I came to think that he had abandoned everything, but of course he hadn't. His recent activity is adventurous and connects the dots between Verrocchio and the artists he has influenced. In January, he did the stunning arrangement of Tyler, the Creator's score for designing Virgil Abloh's posthumous show for Louis Vuitton at Paris Fashion Week. Verrocchio recently worked on Brazilian samba superstar Marisa Monte's latest album, collaborated with the Australian jazz funk band Aetes Coyote, who contrived a mini tour to Brazil in 2019 just to meet Verrocchio in person and record a song for their 2021 album, Mood Valiant, and arranged 4 new songs by Canadian fusion group Bad Bad Not Good for the album Talk Memory. Up next are collaborations with Flor Jorge, daughter of Seu Jorge, and Zaca Veloso, the youngest son of Quinteno Veloso, and with one of music's most mysterious stars, though he is not at liberty to say who. I signed a confidentiality agreement, he says, lowering his voice. There's also more new solo music. Verrocchio opens his computer and plays me some new songs for his next studio album, scheduled for release next year. As we listen, he occasionally accompanies the recordings on guitar. Truria and Ajuste de Conta are gorgeous and uplifting, while Biletelo has the funky jazz flavor of Herbie Hancock's Headhunters. Verrocchio will perform his 1972 album again in Sao Paulo later this year to celebrate its 50th anniversary. I'll invite some guests. It'll be a good party, he says. There will be a live album as well as a documentary for Brazilian television. The idea is to pay tribute to Verrocchio, a genius still underestimated in his own country, says director Leonardo Fiorito. But we don't want to be limited to the 1972 record. We want to show how he is still active today, still touching people. Bad Bad Not Good drummer Alex Sawinski is one of them.
he says he'll never forget the first time he heard the music Verica wrote for their song, City of Mirrors. I had to go back and play it again and again to start to comprehend what I was hearing. It's spicy, alive, and creates emotions that reaches the soul. Wow, says Barakai. When I tell him what Solwinski said, did he really say that? It makes me feel so good. It is so refreshing to work with the new generations. That's what keeps me moving. All right, and you just finished hearing me reading an article from The Guardian back in April 6, 2022, and it was titled Brazilian Musician Arthur Verakai on His Late Blossoming Career. I Work to Run Away from Myself by Carlos Albuquerque. And now I'm going to go straight into what we have heard so far. The very first thing we heard was Caboclo. And that comes from the self-titled Arthur Verakai album released in 1972. After that, we heard Balade 45. And that comes from the Saudade Jamais album released in 2002. After that, we heard Amor Na Contra Mau. And that comes from the Encore album released in 2007. After that, we heard O Tambor, and that comes from the Nuvo Dobu album released in 2016. After that, we heard Silvia from the Arthur Verakai album. After that, we heard Posto Seis, and that comes from the Saudade Jamais album. After that, we heard Fios, which featured the vocals from singer-songwriter Yvonne Linz, and that comes from the Encore album. After that, we heard Nuvo Dobu, which comes from the Nuvo Dobu album. And after that, we heard Bias, which comes from the Encore album. And last, and certainly not least, we heard Karina Domingo Noglajao, and that comes from the Arthur Verakai album. And what's playing under me, under a loop, is called Camino da Rosa, and that comes from the Encore album. Now we're going to go into the live recorded portion of this program, and we're going to hear Arthur Verakai doing his thing along with the Metropole Orchestra featuring Paula Santoro and Ricardo Verakai. And this happened during the Holland Festival, and it was recorded at the Concertgebouw in Amsterdam back in June 2024. I'm going to tell you right now, this concert is very, very pretty. And again, more of that urban lushness, and I want more of this. And again, this is perfect for this time of year as we're about to approach a seasonal change. And this is how I would like to go out of summer 2026, gracefully and pizzazz at the same time. So without further ado, I present to you Arthur Verakai along with the Metropole Orchestra with featuring Paula Santoro and Ricardo Verakai at the Concertgebouw in Amsterdam back in June of 2024. Enjoy, people.

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0: Allez, ça.

0: 나와야지.
1: We are now in the closing moments of From the Soundboard. We just finished listening to a beautiful, lushful, I'm still using that word, lushful concert that was conducted by Arthur Verikai, and he was assisted by the Metropole Orchestra, which also features Paula Santoro and Ricardo Verikai. And this happened back in June of 2024, part of the Holland Festival, recorded at the Concertgebouw. And man, what a pretty concert. That was just, man, I love this man's production, man. And I just found out that Arthur Verikai was listening to this program, which is so cool that I think he's still living in Rio de Janeiro. So, hola, adonoseo trabajo, Arthur. And if you ever, ever perform here in New York, please let me know. I'm about to give my info on the air. And before I go anyplace else, Arthur, I will have to say to you, nothing but thank you. Or should I say, obrigado, Arthur. Obrigado. If you want to send an email or trying to find me on social media platforms, you can go to my Linktree page, which is located at Linktree, linktree.com/deepdancenyc. DEEPDANCE, Deep Dance, NYC. 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And next week, I'll be doing something entirely different. But yet at the same time, I will continue to focus on the country of Brazil, because I love the music there. And there's nothing wrong on focusing on yet another Brazilian artist. With that said, my name is Reggie Johnson. The name of this program is From the Soundboard, and I'll see everyone same time next week. Until then, peace, y'all. Or paz para todos vocês.
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good. 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

0: The ground is hard. We chose this poem because it is very relevant to the times now, though these verses were written many years ago. But Dirty Tough means not just that the ground is hard, but the times are hard. So it's rain or fall, but Dirty Tough. The rain is falling, but the ground is hard. And dirty is not just a corruption of the word dirty. It's a real African word, D-O-T, dirty, which means the ground, Dirty Tough. Sun a shine, but things not bright. 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River flood, and rain a fall. Rain a fall, but dirty tough. Nowadays the time so hard, when you ask Maddy how them do. Them afraid you take it, tell them back, so them not answer you. 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We da fight, our time a beat we. They might raise we wages, but £1 gone, £1 we pay, and we no feel no merriment. For £10 gone, £1 we food, and £10 we rent. Saltfish gone up, mackerel gone up, beef and pork gone up, same way. And when rice and butter ready, them just go for holiday. Cloth, boot, pin and needle gone up. Ice bread taxes, water rate, kerosene, oil, gasoline gone up. And the pound devaluate. The price of bread gone up so high that we have to agree if we cut we yipe and bread and all turn dumpling refugee. And all them magas maddy, where they go on like fatty sin, all them they were fast with me, I left them to dumpling. Sun a shine and pot a boil, but things not bright. Bickle not enough. River flood, rain a fall, but water scarce and dirty tough. Oh, yeah.
1: And that was Dr. Louise Bennett Cobley opening the show for us tonight. Welcome to Afrobeat Radio on WBAI at 99.5 FM in New York. My name is Wee Jacobs. In the studio is
2: Zoe Vongtow.
1: You said that too low.
2: Zoe Vongtow.
1: And I think we also have Akinetor Hamagaji. If not yet, he'll be joining us shortly. We also have guests in the studio tonight. Very, very special guests. As usual, the poets, they're in the house. Hey.
2: Hey.
1: Welcome. In the house, Ras Sauda. Say hello, Ras Sauda.
3: Greetings and salutation.
1: Nice one.
3: Give thanks to be in the presence of greatness.
1: And we also have Sister Donned.
4: Yes. Hello, hello, hello.
1: You have to come closer to the microphone.
4: Hello, hello, hello, and welcome. So glad to be here with WBAI.
1: As always. We're always happy to have you.
4: Thank you.
1: And we also have in the house Queen Diane Dixon, Sister Diane Dixon.
5: Aquaba. Bienvenidos, bienvenue. Hello, everybody. It's a blessing to be here.
1: Always a blessing to be with you. And and we're going to be talking about, and you're going to be presenting your special as Mama Lou. But before we get to that, we have some more guests. Very, very special guests that we want to introduce to you. So I'm going to start with Ian Forrest. Brother Ian Forrest joins us tonight on the show. Somebody's making nice over there. All right.
6: Almost said good morning. Good night.
1: Yeah. You don't start again.
2: Almost morning.
1: It's almost morning, yes. And you're going to say good night. He's a producer on WBAI and a very well-known voice and a guest. And he's co-hosting with us tonight, actually. So welcome, Ian Forrest.
4: Welcome, Ian Forrest.
1: We have some other guests. Mahasin McIntosh. And, well, when you get to, you can just say hello to us. And then we have a very, very special guest who we all know on WBAI Radio. But his first time on Afrobeat Radio would be today. And he's the great and excellent Hapti Selassie.
7: Hello.
1: Hello and welcome.
7: I noticed that the one time you have all those beautiful women in the studio, you told me I could join by Zoom. It's okay.
5: Okay, he wanted to be here and live in color.
1: Well, you know how it is.
3: It's African.
1: We gotta play it smart sometimes. Right. You know, or else the old lion, the wily old lion will take all the lovely ladies.
5: You see the rooster running.
7: The conspiracy.
1: Yes. Mm-hmm. Yes, indeed. Actually, you know, side. A bit of a distraction. There's a play called The Lion and the Jewel. It's on the subject.
2: Yeah.
1: All right, so let's get started. Tonight we're doing a very special show, or this morning we should say, and it's a celebration and a wonderful tribute to the great Dr. Louis Bennett Coverley, known globally as Miss Lou, and the voice of a voice that represented Jamaica, an iconic voice, I should say, right? That represented Jamaica to the world decades ago. And so we're going to celebrate her. And the poets are doing a special because they're also celebrating her on Saturday, September 12th, and we'll be talking more about that as usual at the Ujamaa Health Food Store right here in Brooklyn, so you have no excuse not to come. But we'll come back to that. There are so many people listening to us right now, and to be honest with you, the first time we did a brief show and we covered Miss Coverley, or Dr. Coverley, I should say, Dr. Bennett Coverley, was the first time I heard about her. Yes, and it's so amazing to me, the connection between herself, language, and Jamaica, and colonialism, and all of that experience that some of our now ancestors, or our parents who are still living, went through. And sometimes even the kind of shared experience that we had under colonial experience, right? Mm-hmm. So that people who, the so-called Anglophony, colonized, and I imagine the same thing for the others, the French, the Dutch, and the others. But, you know, so when Nigerians and Jamaicans or West Indians and Caribbeans, or whatever else we call ourselves, in Ghanaians, when we kind of get together, there are certain things that the British dumped on us, right?
5: We
1: kind of share commonality in history, in literature, in economy, right? They left one road from the coast to the interland, or one rail line, right? Every colonized society had that. I always remember the cake, you know, as a shared experience. While I was growing up, you could eat cake in Jamaica, eat cake in Nigeria, and you essentially was a shared inherited, you know, some foods, some going to church on Sunday, for example.
5: Yes.
1: And the meals that you eat on Sunday.
5: Mm-hmm. Meals.
1: Yeah, exactly. And then in the case of language, you had somebody who was able to epitomize the Poitou language. which is very fascinating to me. Even though I can't speak Patois. Right.
5: You speak your own.
1: Yeah, but that's really not close. Patois. We shouldn't do that.
2: Because pigeon isn't patois.
1: Well, so we okay. So this is what I mean. This is very important to this conversation, right? Because Dr. Bennett Coverley was a linguist and a language expert, right?
5: She mentioned it.
1: So that's where I'm going.
5: Yes.
1: So I can speak pidgin from Nigeria. But in Nigeria and in West Africa, we are very, very fascinated by Jamaican patois.
5: Really?
1: But we don't know how to say it. We don't know how to talk it at all.
3: At all.
1: We kind of
2: it
1: mimic it.
2: Me.
1: Yeah. We mimic it. But we don't know how to. We want to know. In our spirit, we're all Jamaicans.
5: It's so close.
1: Yeah?
5: Yes. But we don't know how to say Africans.
1: It. And that's why when we do the poetry sessions, it's very hard for me to actually host the sessions when you ask me to host the sessions. Because in my spirit, I want to do that patois thing.
5: Yes.
1: But I know that it's mimicry when I'm doing it and I'm not doing the right thing. And I don't want to mimic Jamaicans, you know?
5: Yes.
1: Our Caribbean and people.
5: Yeah.
1: So tonight we're going to open this wonderful exposition with our co-host, our guest host, who we have invited to come help celebrate one of our other brothers who has been playing around with that language musically, right? His show is even titled Labrish. Right. It took me a while to actually connect everything. Like, oh, Labrish, the language. Oh, okay, this is what's going on here.
5: And that's the name.
1: All right. So we're going to open tonight with Ian Forrest, our coop host for tonight. And Ian, you have the mic. And please introduce Dr. Louis Bennett Coverley. And kind of link them. It's just like doing a PhD now.
5: Birthday was September
1: 7th. To the great Haptu Selassie, if you will.
8: What a thing. So it's indeed good to be here among us peoples of just excellence and wonderful things. Louise Bennett Coverley, Miss Lou, is recently, well, we would commemorate her birthday recently. She was born in on September 7, 1919. So she would have turned 107 had she had, you know, that opportunity. She left us in 2006, and this is not too long after returning to Jamaica to receive the Order of Merit. Once upon a time, a very rarefied award given by the Jamaican government among people who have that would include Bob Marley. He got that just before passing, and subsequent to that, Peter Tosh would have gotten his posthumously, and I think Bonnie Wheeler also has his, and there are a number of other people who would have got that. But Miss Lou was no stranger to awards long before Jamaica became independent in 1962. She would have gotten the member of the British Empire, I think an OBE or an MBE, something like that. So she was highly regarded within, you know, high society in British circles. And that belies something else, because for many of the hoi polloi in Jamaica, Louise Bennett would have represented an effort to corrupt this whole capacity of ours to speak the Queen's English at the time and the King's English before that, because I guess she would have certainly been a member of the empire of some relevance before, you know, Elizabeth took the throne in, when was that, 1952 or thereabouts, from the tree in Africa where she was. when the king died. But Louise Bennett would have studied in England. For many people listening, or for enough people listening, I'm thinking about Duane Coombs as just one person. Very proud Excelsiorian. She went to a high school in Jamaica called Excelsior High School. I will say very proudly, she's also a St. Mary woman. Mm-hmm. Yes, Mr. Selassie, Hapti Selassie, you can take that. We have this running thing going, but certainly she is somebody who would have originated from St. Mary, or have roots in St. Mary, and would have gotten into her expression of self at a very young age. One of the poems she did was Tram Car, and it spoke about the experience of market women in Jamaica going to sell their produce. And she was utterly fascinated by that. She was herself going to the cinema or the theater to watch some movies, and was, you know, decked out. Her mother was a dressmaker, and so she would have, in a sense, been in the finest. Her mother sewed for some wonderfully placed people in society. So little Louise Bennett was looking fine going to the theater when she sat in the back of the bus, not Rosa Parks style, but she sat, you know, in the area that would have been reserved for these women taking their produce to market. And easily those women took some umbrage to the fact that she was around there. So she said, you know, one woman said to the other one, "Pred out, Liza, pred out yourself. See one dress woman a come there." I'm thinking Diane will possibly expound on that. But she was so fascinated hearing that language, and you would have opened with a piece where she would have talked about how people would be reciting, you know, "Go gently, sweetheart," you know, those kinds of a thing. We're mimicking the British. We're trying to be as British as possible. But she wasn't hearing the sounds of the street in our articulation, you know. And so after a while, she decided to write them. And she, in writing them, would recite them to her school friends. And they were all, you know, just, they were pleased in hearing the thing. And I think the ultimate backative for her work came from her mother, who said essentially, "If you can write these things as well as I can sew, you have a future in doing this kind of a thing." So Louise Bennett would have, you know, gone on from that. She started presenting stuff and came to the attention of some people in some good circles. I think among those was the people from, I think, either the governor's wife or something to that effect. But then through that, she would have gotten a scholarship to the Royal Academy of Dramatic Art. And that in itself, the audition for that is quite comical when you hear it from her. She would have gone on to that, done well there in the wartime, would have been there with people who were the leaders of the Caribbean, including Michael Manley. He would have been in England at the time, either holdover from the war or studying. And it is said that whenever things would come to Louise from Jamaica, it was like a bounty to be shared with all of these impressive people who were students and other, you know, and otherwise in England at that time. She would have made it on the BBC. Her own program. She would have made it onto the BBC at around that time too, and be doing some phenomenal work, pioneering work. People like Faye Ellington, who is, you know, a real big thing in Jamaica, and Leonie Forbes, another real big thing in Jamaica, would have then followed in her footsteps and have studied at the Royal Academy of Dramatic Art too. She would have come over here to New York at some point. And among the things she claims to have done, or I certainly would have heard that she did, was teach a young upcoming folk singer some of the songs. And that young upcoming folk singer was Harry Belafonte, whose book I just happened to finish reading. And I tell you, I am just amazed at the kinds of things Harry Belafonte did with folk music. A pop star, if you will, with folk music. Quite remarkable. She would have hung out in New York here with her husband, Eric Covalley. This before them deciding after some time here to go back to Jamaica, where she then took on some quite pioneering work in the pantomime. We would have had pantomimes back in the day, which would have celebrated, you know, Shakespearean stuff. You know, it would have mounted, I guess, the kinds of things that would keep the expats here quite amused, entertained by what we were delivering. It was quite radical, quite pioneering when she decided to put into the mix the Jamaican story, to Jamaicanize the story, to have us understand and appreciate, to be seen really for ourselves and what we were able to do. She would have pioneered again the effort on radio to speak in the vernacular of the people. Of course, to do this, she had had a job as a cultural worker, for want of a better description, where she went around the island hearing the people. I guess you call that anthropology, where she would have gone around the island hearing the people's songs, listening to how they did their things, and then taking that and repackaging it and delivering it in a way where easily today, three volumes that I look on now, Anansi and Miss Lou, Jamaica Labrish, Auntie Roche Se, she would have produced these kinds of things. They're available that you can read now. She did a radio program, which was like a commentary that would speak about things like water shortage in Kingston. I would say she was a feminist before feminism was apropos, you know. Woman Alex Sense in a man head, celebrating women bus drivers, truck drivers, girls winning the spelling bee, that kind of a thing. Robust commentary. And of course, the pushback from society was that, you know, here's this woman speaking in the vernacular of the people when we should be training ourselves to speak the Queen's English or whatever, the King's version of it, you know, doing all of those kinds of things. But she persevered. There are people of a certain generation. I don't know if I want to date Diane again, but she had this popular television program. She said she ran it for 12 years called Ring Ding, where it was a children's program where she would get the children to deliver their songs and their poems and all these kinds of things. So me living in the country, never have much opportunity to be on Ring Ding, but certainly kids who lived in Kingston, they were part of that audience, that performing audience, you know, live, before a live studio audience kind of a thing, some rehearsals going on. And it was just a beautiful thing for us to watch as children. I'm kind of feeling that she must have been heartbroken when she had to leave Jamaica due to Mas Eric, her husband's failing health, among other things, to decamp in Canada or to take up residence in Canada. And she had been living in Canada since the 80s until her passing in 2006. But still, a sought-out, sought-after personality who had delivered many pantomimes and just became part of what easily was the cultural fabric, not only of Jamaica, but I would say easily of the Caribbean, because when I see people who pay homage to her, names in the business, among them Oliver Samuels, who, you know, I don't know, maybe the reach, when I hear about it, the reach goes as far as to Africa. He did this production called Oliver Your Large, and Oliver Your Large was, he said, one of the most bootlegged works ever, but it introduced him to audiences globally. So I'm thinking quite possibly it might have reached even the motherland. But you would see Oliver working with you know, red plastic bar. The artists of the Caribbean, the names fail me now, but her reach was far and wide, and easily I would want to call her the mother of Jamaican culture. Haptie Selassie, his show is Labrish, and he can tell you more about that. But we Labrish means conversation. Labrish is talk, and him can tell you why I named the show so, as him there amongst we, and we are honored to be celebrating somebody who has been such a fabric in our community, having been on air for over
1: 200 years.
8: No, man, not so long, since 1979.
1: that man is like 300 years old, man. He was here during the Civil War. He was friends with Abraham Lincoln. He's going to tell you that story, maybe tonight.
7: No, I was never friends with Abraham Lincoln. Never. But I guess I can say something here.
8: Sure.
7: Labrish, of course, I had different names for Labrish. I don't remember them, but Samori Marksman say, just name the program with one word as opposed to, you know, reasoning with whatever it would have been. And he kind of encouraged me to go with one word, and that one word became Labrish. And I guess it had that talking aspect to it, and that is where it is. I don't remember exactly why I chose it, but I do remember because it connotes talking, and some more marksmen say one word is best as the title of a program. And there we is. So, I ate that. Thank you. Since we're talking about Miss Lou, Miss Lou is the equivalent of the great Alexander. Not Alexander the Great, who everybody celebrates, but the great Alexander made Russian a literate language, and that is Alexander Pushkin.
1: Yes.
7: And hearing the story of Miss Lou hanging in the bus with the country folks and studying the language, because that is the very thing that he did. At the time of Alexander Pushkin, Russian so-called elite, the Tsar and the aristocracy spoke French. And because he was exiled amongst the country people of, they call it the peasantry, and the peasantry spoke Russian. And it is he who, in terms of things, use the language of the people. He made it literate. Miss Lou made Labrish, or Patois, as we sometimes refer to it, made Patois a literate language and promoted it in such a way that stupid people like the Speaker of the House in Jamaica, Mrs. Holness, objected to people speaking it in Parliament, which is the seat of government of the country, the one thing that would represent the people. But like what's her name, the woman who is the minister of health, no, of sports, and
3: Babsy Grange.
7: Thank you. Babsy Grange is now in England petitioning for reparations. But I remember when reparations was a dirty word and only used by people would refer to as the lumpen, that is Rastafari and the other Joshua people of Jamaica. And it is now reparations and repatriation. Reparations heard as a little child, and repatriation, and now reparations is like the third word mentioned by everybody. And I'm waiting to hear repatriation when people say we want reparations and repatriation, because is the those are the words that came from the Dashwe people in Jamaica, and the Dashwe people are the people who Miss Lou promoted when she made Labrish, as she calls it, and Patois, as we call it, something respectable. So that's it.
8: Papte, if I can just jump in on the irony of the Speaker of the House. In 2019, when Miss Lou was to become 100, there was the unveiling of a statue in Gordontown. Gordontown would have been the area in which Miss Lou would have lived last when she was in Jamaica. And in that town square was the unveiling of a beautiful statue to honor her. Yeah? It was easily they got points. And I say they because when I read the statue now, it credits the Prime Minister of Jamaica, Andrew Holness, as being the one who, I guess, was responsible for the event. It being in his wife's constituency, she was the person who was shepherding the process through. So it strikes me as a massive irony that this is the very person who takes the credit, has in her constituency this unveiling of the statue of Miss Lou, but is also the person who is on record for saying to an opposition spokesperson, you cannot address this house using, you say Labrish, some say Patois, and these days we're kind of inching towards just calling it Jamaican, distinctively our version of Apatua, but Jamaican is what some people want to call it. So I had to just point out that little bit of irony. I'm wrestling with it because as I look at the pictures from that night, I'm like, wow. You know, people just, some things just get lost on folk. We should mention that Sister Evie, she could correct me if I'm saying it wrong, and Sister Mahasin McIntosh are also with us on the program tonight. And I see a number here on the Zoom that I'm not recognizing. So you could certainly introduce our folk.
1: Yes, thank you very much, Ian. And welcome, Sister Evie, Bien Ami. I think I said the second
9: one. Yes, for the first time.
1: First time, finally got it. And also, Sister Mahasin McIntosh, welcome. And whoever is at 1954, hello. Say hello to us, too. So, as you both were talking, before we opened the floor to everyone, and you talked about the objection to the use of Labrish, Jamaican, Patois on the floor of the parliament, right? It's kind of a throwback to the days when vernacular was literally a sin under English colonialism. So, not my time, before my time, my parents' time, especially, maybe you know, I kind of experienced a bit of it. But I do remember there was a time where we were not allowed to speak our indigenous languages in school, you know, and those were called vernacular, right? And you had to speak English. So I think that that's kind of, I wonder if you had similar experience in Jamaica. But the life story of Dr. Louis Bennett Coverley kind of in some ways mirrors, not quite in the same way, but does mirror the life of Miss Zora Neale Hurston. And this is what I was getting while you were talking about that. Is that an aspect of things that are well understood in Jamaica?
7: Zora Neale Hurston, who we wouldn't know about until you came here and did like black literature, black studies, black whatever. But the comparison is fair, because the people who control the levers of power have no belief in the people of Jamaica. Because the people who control the levers of power look like the people who they mislead or misgovern, who they oppress. They aspire, let me put it this way, Bob Marley and then Prince Charles were on their way to Zimbabwe for the celebration of Zimbabwe's independence from England. And Prince Charles, King Charles III, and Marley happened to be in the airport in Kenya waiting for a connecting flight to Zimbabwe. And Prince Charles sent his representatives over after learning that Marley was in the airport to ask him to come over because he wanted to meet him. And Marley said, no, he is free to come, but he does not particularly want to meet Prince Charles. Now, had it been any member of the government, particularly the Prime Minister and his wife, the representatives would be looking around saying, where did they go? And they would be seen, for example, crawling on their bellies, licking the floor before them to go meet Prince Charles. And that is the attitude that the people who control the levers of power have about Jamaica, or Jamaicans, the people whom Miss Lou celebrates in her writing, the people who chat bad or speak improperly and do not know the King's English, because it is, I don't mind somebody speaking English, but frowning on people who don't is really something else, because it shows a lack of understanding of your culture, a lack of appreciation of yourself, and it is the so-called Dashwe people who are the backbone of Jamaica and why Jamaica is known worldwide. So that's it for me.
1: All right, guys, yeah. Jump in. Feel free. Raz, do you have something that you want to say at this point? Okay. We do have poets in the house. And Dr. Bennett Cobley herself was a poet. I've heard rumors that Hapti Selassie is a poet. Is that true? Defend yourself. Are you guilty of this charge?
7: Okay. I'm guilty. But I have tried writing and reciting poetry, but I don't have anything to contribute. I think Miss McIntosh and Bien Ami and other people, Rasada,
8: Diane.
7: You know, the people in studio, of course, we can't see, but call upon them.
8: I would say too.
7: Let them talk.
8: I would say too that the experience of our colleagues in studio and on Zoom here, in terms of their own hearing of her experience of her. In Jamaica now, one of the things that we do with regularity, we have this thing called festival, and festival takes different parts. You know, there's the popular song competition as just one aspect of it, but there's the performing, and we're performing pieces from, you know, primary and pre-primary all the way up to high school and beyond. So every year, Louise Bennett pieces, and it's funny, she is a broadcaster, she's a million things, right? But she is a competent broadcaster. A lot of us would have heard Miss Lou. So we've heard her, we've seen her, but we don't always see her as a literary person, somebody who has written extensively on the things that she has done, yeah? And this is the treasure trove that so many teachers of the arts would be coaching their students on. And so performing quite expressively too, Louise Bennett. So much at the time, people who knew her would say, no, she wouldn't deliver it like that. But this is how they hear her, and this is how they deliver it. So we feel good that, you know, her works continue and will be continuing, because it is essentially definitional. As few people I know can do it better in this diaspora than Diane Dixon.
1: Yep, and we're ready for her. And you've been listening to WBAI, and this is Afrobeat Radio. We're celebrating the life of Dr. Louise Bennett Cobley, as well as celebration, a wonderful brother and a New Yorker, Hapti Selassie. Madam Dixon, hi. We opened this show with...
5: You opened the show with Dutty Tough.
1: Yes.
5: Mm-hmm. Now he's ready to speak.
1: Let him speak.
5: Speak.
1: Pull the mic closer.
3: Diane, before you go into it.
5: Okay.
3: Is it true I'm going to be the opening act for you?
5: Oh, wow.
3: I have to go before you.
5: That's all right, my brother. Okay. I don't mind. Thank you for that introduction. Mr. Forrest, as well.
1: What an honor.
5: I'm telling you, it's okay. An honor from both of them.
3: Great.
5: Okay, go ahead.
3: In a couple of years, well, now, I don't remember, I think it's what, 2014. What's his name? The great Linton Kwesi Johnson was here.

0: Mama Lou, Miss Lou, Dr. Louise Bennett Kovalik, this is a tribute for you. Say we salute you, say that we honor you, we adore you, say that we love you, say that we love you. Like O Rastafari, Haile Selassie I the first, love Ethiopia. Like O the Right Excellency Marcus Messiah Garvey, love black people. And when Garden Town people did hear say, them are going to unveil the statue with you, it coming like glory morning. Like the 21st of April 1966, when Haile Selassie I did make him visit, when Rasta make Babylon look like rubbish. Rain did a fall, rainbow come quick, and a flock of white bird pitch, singing sweet songs of melody. So people them start to flood the place. From north, east, west, and south, and the shout out, say, we devout massa, we there. The poo start to say, meow. The dog say, wow, wow. The dog start to quack. The rooster start to flap his wing and say, cha, cha, Rastafari. The goat say, me. Donkey say, brr, brr. And the cow say, moo. For this one is truly, truly for Mama Lou. Ay, ay, ay. I see need proof, you know. So, on September 12th, you can get the full, full vibration of Rasada, Nasta, Godumo. Granddaughter, Amayayata, Mama Dele, we die with you.
1: Sweet.
2: Sweet.
1: Well, thank you very much, Rasada, for that. Mama Lou. Yes, and thanks again, Mr. Forrest. Long time no see you. But we already opened the songs, the show tonight with Long Time Gal, Me Never See You. Come Let Me Hold Your Hand. That was Miss Lou's welcome song. And we welcome our listeners once again. And I just want to say it's nighttime, but we always love that favorite song.

0: Yeah, man. Who remember those beautiful nights and beautiful evening time when we just go on and we rub up the floor and we make a dumpling and everything airy, you know, the evening time. And it's amazing to celebrate this iconic Queen Louise Dr. Bennett Coverley. And we just celebrated her birthday. And we were talking about sometimes we are not even allowed to speak patois in our homes, because, you know, and at the same time, our parents who are telling us, then we say, chat properly, and, you know, and this, they're not speaking properly, but they want us to chat properly, you know what I'm saying? And it was a language that was looked down on by a lot of people. But nowadays, it's celebrated. They have a Bible that is written in patois. They also have a news report on the Nigerian side where they speak pidgin English, pidgin news, no be so. Eh-heh. So, and you're saying it's so different, but it's not, because Jamaicans say who dat, Nigeria say who be dat. What's much of a difference? You know what I'm saying? So many similarities.
1: I'm not saying it's not. Mm-hmm. I'm not saying it's different. I'm saying statistically it's different. It sounds different.

0: Okay.
1: Well, it's
0: very
1: coming from the same
0: close.
1: place.
0: Exactly.
1: You know?
0: Yes, so as we celebrate Miss Lou and the culture and the our Jamaica talk, or wherever we come from, there's always a talk that's more relatable to the people around us. You know what I'm saying? And sometimes they look down on us, but today it's celebrated, and we still celebrate our patois. And one of Miss Lou's songs, she would say, "Nuff Jamaican sinting me miss."

0: Bright, bright sunshine, bright blue sea, hilltops touching the sky, river sing song, moonshine night. Ay, ay, ay. Water come me, ay. Yes. And you remember those days where life was so simple and sweet. Carry water upon we head down. We go pa bush, go pick pimento and look for firewood. Them life there was sweet, sweet. Gonna a pipe. Oh, gonna pipe was our little water hole.
1: But we then, you're not Kingstonian.
0: And have fun. What you saying, Brother Ian?
1: You're not Kingstonian. City
0: hello,
1: girl.
0: So you know, think me go country too?
1: Okay.
0: How are you?
1: Just checking.
0: Not because you are Mr. St. Mary. You go along there. Me was Miss St. Anne. Okay? And me experience the standpipe. And me experience go up in a bush, go pick pimento and get firewood and chocolate. Broke up the chocolate and suck off the sweet, sweet chocolate seed. So you stay right there, yeah?
1: People might say chocolate. Chocolate is a plant. We're talking about cocoa.
0: Same thing. You know we call it chocolate tea. Somebody with me. So as I sang a few of the little beautiful songs that Miss Lou and I was on Ring Ding too, you know, Ian. Not aging myself, you know. I was on Ring Ding, I did my little dance and Miss Lou live and in living color.
2: Miss Lou. First me ever seen that color.
0: Live and in living color. It's not, I didn't think she was a picture. She was real and standing there. It was a wonderful experience being in that audience and looking at Miss Lou. So I'm going to do a poem that Miss Lou spoke about how when you go to the market, the people are something else. And if you don't buy their things, they will sometimes abuse you if you don't purchase what they have for you to purchase. And this one is called Candy.
3: Oh, wait, before you go. So sometimes in the market, they sell you what they want to sell you. All the time.
0: They don't appreciate you coming and touch their stuff and you're not going to purchase it. You understand? So you will get a proper telling if you're not buying what they need you to buy, because them have mouth to go and feed. So come, don't come look at me thing and squeeze them up. Yeah, there was a song she sing them. Carry me a kigo al instant market, not a quati what sell. Carry me a kigo al instant market, not a quati what sell. Oh Lord, what a night, not a bite. What a Saturday night. Lord, what a night, not a bite. What a Saturday night. Everybody come feel up what the mumma no bring. And everybody come squeeze up what the mumma no bring. Oh Lord, what a night, not a bite. What a Saturday night. Lord, what a night, not a bite. What a Saturday night. Yes, so you better come good when you come to the market. Don't come and squeeze up my thing and you're not buying. Right, Ian?
1: Right.
0: So this one is called Candy Seller. Candy Lady, Candy Mom. Lord, business bad nowadays. Lady with a pretty little boy, buy candy now. Go on your ways. You have a right to draw the picnic hand. Coop on him nose hole. Him yeah, them just a tear out like he want hypnotize me candy bowl. Nice young man, come here now. What you want? Pinda cake, wangla. Then if you're not want buy nothing, where you stop for? Beg you move yourself, yeah, sir. Me not have nothing to give away. Give the lady pass, make she come. I don't know why you not go join the Air Force. Them have plenty use for bomb. Come, nice lady, come, ma'am. Them is all what I make. Which kind you want, ma'am? Peppermint? Thank you, ma'am. Kiss me neck. One no more fadden bump the red kid the woman by. What a red kin woman mean? Watch pan our foot them in a the wedge heel boat, them favor submarine. And where she a turn back for? She must say want like hear me mouth. Go on, like you shouldn't walk a day. Your clothes them favor blackout. Me can't pick up a big sinting like you, so you better draw that blank. After me not fight no war, me not collect no German tank. Cho, go away. Come here, nice man. Don't pass me so sorry. See me begging by the roadside. Come by a nice wangler, no? Lord, when some people ready for ugly, them ugly, sir. Coup on the man face. Oh, he hang down like when jackass feel bad. Me they left up now, yeah, Dinah. Lock a how them a lock up store. And everybody that go home, me not go sell much more. Me we cry out as me go along, me might a catch a break. Buy peppermint till later on, me gone. Fresh peanut cake. Ay, ay, ay, Jack Mandora, me no choose none. Okay, so that one was called Candy Seller. Yes.
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3: 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And thank you very much for that wonderful, wonderful presentation.
0: No problem, sir.
1: And we at this point, yes. If I could, I am interested in our other colleagues, Sister Dawn, Sister Mahasin, Sister Evie. Their own relationship, if you know, with Louise Bennett, or knowledge of relation to what we've been saying about any of this, you know, how they relate to us doing what we're doing, being with us.
3: All right, who wants to go first? That's a very interesting question.
4: Well,
3: can you pull, come closer to
4: the microphone? Yes, okay. Yeah. Well, of course, this is Dawn speaking. And, you know, it's so funny because I was born in England to Jamaican parents. Hmm. And so I didn't directly know, you know, Miss Louise Bennett Coverley. But my mother, you know, again, would talk about her, or would she would put on the radio like some of her songs, like the one that you just sang. Mm-hmm. I was like, oh my gosh, I got goose pimples because I remember my mom would sing, you know, those songs. And so, you know, just the energy of being in a home with Jamaican parents and sitting around the table on a Sunday, eating together and laughing and enjoying each other's energy. And I remember, you know, for me, just it's again, it's like a memory. Listening to you all, Ian, listening to you, you know, Diane. It's like as if the energy of it just brought back my, you know, my parents are both passed on many years. But it brings back such beautiful memories of sitting around the table and listening, you know, to certain songs or listening to things that my mom would sing when she was cooking, and also the pleasure of the family, you know, dynamics. And because, of course, grew up with this very British accent, mm-hmm. which I am so glad I lost.
3: You think?
4: You know, I love my patois, love my energy. My parents were very open. My mom spoke very deep Jamaican. My dad was very British energy. Mm-hmm. So, you know, so we would be like, Mom, sometimes we can't understand what you're saying, especially when she gets upset and try to find something for true at you. So you had to be there just thinking like, okay, is she angry? Is she upset? When she started to really get into her patois, then you know, trouble coming for you. So you better run. So, you know, so again, just thinking about, you know, Miss Louise Bennett or Miss Lou, it just brings back such memories of those olden days that we loved on each other, but you know when not to mess with your parents, you know?
3: That was
4: a beautiful experience.
3: We share in common as Africans.
4: Mm-hmm. Yes.
3: So I'm kind of interested in Sister Ivy Benami. Do you want to tell us your own experience, if you had any experience where, and I say if because I know you are, are you still with us, by the way?
5: Yes, I am with you.
3: I know you have, you come from the Haitian culture as well. Wow. So I don't know if you had that experience, or perhaps there's somebody.
5: I come
3: Miss Lou character in Haiti.
4: Yeah. Mm-hmm.
5: There are many Miss Lou characters in Haitian culture, and also, you know, remember I grew up here, and my son's father is from Jamaica, and just when people tell me the stories of Miss Lou, I think of, you know, the women that I've, you know, have been around here in New York City growing up. You know, my son's father, you know, grew up among a family of women, his elder sister, his mom, his cousins. And when I used to hang around him and he used to bring me around them, I learn about Jamaican culture through the women. And when I first met him, I was involved in theater, and I remember asking him to teach me how to speak Patois, because one of the plays that I was in, I performed as Amy Ashwood, you know, from St. Anne's Bay, you know, Marcus Garvey's wife. So just, you know, just being around the women and the spirit, the, you know, this energy, and learning about, you know, how we fought together, you know, during, you know, as Haitians, you know, fighting against the British regime. It was Bookman that came from Jamaica that actually heralded the Great War. You know, so I've always had a great appreciation for Jamaican culture, and the fact that we're honoring, you know, a woman such as, you know, Miss Lou is, you know, a woman who understood that, you know, language and our people were worthy to be on the stage and in literature, and it needed to be heard by our children and taught to our children, you know, to take pride in their own voice, you know, to that they were taught not to hide it. It was a source of dignity, and it's something that I've always admired from Jamaican culture, you know, just remembering all of the pride, you know, from the Caribbean women, and to understand that, you know, it was put to poetry. I have to definitely go back and learn more. And I'm so happy to be a part of the team that will be honoring Miss Lou. You know, it's reminding us that we don't need to leave ourselves behind, mm-hmm. when we step up to the microphone. We could bring ourselves, our language, we could bring our ancestors and our women, our stories. Yeah. Our whole selves, you know, to each other in celebration of who we are. And I'm looking forward to being a part of the celebration through poetry for Miss Lou.
1: Izzy, if I could, so you board a bus in Miami or Florida somewhere, and the automated voice speaks in Creole. You read signs here in New York City, and it's you know, it's catering to your population. As we talk about, you know, the language police, you know, wanting our children to speak, particularly the language of the colonizer. Mm-hmm. Creole is not French. It is influenced. Okay. So for what was the struggle for people in Haiti? What were they mostly encouraged to speak? And here in this diaspora, would you now be encouraged to maintain that Creole? Or essentially, are you being encouraged as a child in the average Haitian household to speak like how the people here speak English?
5: Yes. So, you know, growing up, I was discouraged from speaking Creole. Mm-hmm. So growing up in Haitian families, you know, we were forced to speak English or, you know, encouraged to speak French. But, you know, like many, many, many children who are like myself growing up, we fought against it. And Haitian Creole became an official language in Haiti in 1987. You know, it became a part of the country's constitution. So the people had to fight for that language. And now it's, you know, it's spoken and celebrated not only in Haiti, but worldwide, you know, and many other Creole speaking countries have also uplifted their language to be, you know, taught in schools. And I, like I said, I didn't start speaking Creole until I was much, much older. Because I was forced to speak English. I was born in the Bahamas, you know, and of course, you know, our parents who were at that time very afraid, you know, they taught us they enforced that we spoke English. So, but, you know, as luck would have it, I found many great teachers, including, you know, especially a lot of folks from Jamaica. I just need to say that the spirit of the language, the Jamaican, you know, patois has something in it that has always pulled me towards it because, you know, it is something that is so close. It's almost exactly like Haitian Creole, yes. But on a lot of levels, yes. You know? Mm-hmm. And when you speak the language, it's and you hear Haitian Creole, it's almost like, you know, a celebration. It takes the language and it creates scenes, it creates art, it gives you, it's almost as if it gives you a picture of the language, the way it goes towards your brain. It's a beautiful patois. Mm-hmm. Yeah, so I always enjoyed listening to it and you know, and love absolutely love to hear the poetry of it and the songs of it as well. So
3: thank you very much for that. Let's hear from Sister Mahasin McIntosh. Thank you very much for your patience. Let's hear your voice.
6: Oh, I was unmuted. Greetings, family. Can you hear me?
3: Yes, we hear you.
6: Oh, right. Yes. Oh, thank you.
3: So, we were wondering what your... please introduce yourself a little more. So
6: yes, all right,
3: and,
6: certainly.
3: And also, if you have comments on this matter, serious matter of
6: thank you.
3: Language and vernacularization of language.
6: All right, most definitely. I'm honored to be here today. My name is Mahasin McIntosh, and I got that name because I was married to a brother from Jamaica named McIntosh. He must have been related to Peter Tosh in some way, but anyway, I'm from Brooklyn, New York, and you know, Sister Carol, she says, there's 14 parishes in Jamaica, and Brooklyn is the 15th parish. So I love the culture for the Caribbean because I think they brought us so much. As I was living in Brooklyn before Caribbean people came there, and our food really changed when the Caribbean people came to New York. As far as I saw, we had... you know, never heard of plantain. We only ate bananas, you know. So I was just always attracted to Jamaica. My first time I went, it was spectacular. I've just been so many times now, I'm not able to count them. And I heard about Miss Lou. I think I heard about, the first time I saw her was I saw what do you say when they make a
1: recording?
6: No, it wasn't a recording. It was a something.
1: Okay.
6: Like made of her. Sculpture. I saw a sculpture of her. I think it was in Washington, D.C., and they had a celebration for Mama Lou, and that's where I first heard about her. And then Ross Sauter, who invited me tonight, I heard of him speak extensively about her. So I'm so happy he brought me here to the show tonight. It reminded me of my father, who worked with WBAI years ago on Accents of Percussion. And so I just love WBAI too, because I learned so much. I think I'm here on this planet because of WBAI. I've heard so much to help me to grow and protect myself. And just, I'm happy that Russ Sauter invited me tonight to listen. And I'll come more. Is this
3: every Wednesday.
6: Wednesday night, every Wednesday?
3: For the show, for Afrobeat Radio, it's Wednesday.
6: Okay, yes.
3: But a quick question. As somebody born in Brooklyn, you must have some comment on language and the abuse of language or in the ways that, I should say African-American, right?
6: Yeah, okay.
3: Because these days, you know, you have to check.
6: Be careful.
3: Yeah.
1: Sister Mahasin, you never finished. Come closer to your mic.
3: I was just basically saying that we've been talking about the issue of language and colonialism. Mm-hmm. And I certainly have read, and I'm sure we have read, how African Americans themselves had a similar experience, right, over a long period of time, in terms of their ancestral languages. Do you have any comment on that, Sister Mahasin?
6: Well, not necessarily on that, but I could say something about the culture.
3: Did you experience something similar in say, high school or primary school?
6: No, how I experienced this I just found out not too long ago that, well, my father's name was Montego Joe. So a lot of people thought he was from Jamaica because he had the name Montego Joe as a artist. And I remember him saying to me that because of him being a drummer from America, he didn't think that people would listen to him. But if he says he's a Caribbean drummer from Jamaica and had the name Montego, okay, he's gonna make it.
3: Mm-hmm.
6: And he did. He drummed with Olatunji, Harry Belafonte, all them. He grew up in Harlem, New York, but he lived his life as a drummer, as people thinking he was from Jamaica.
3: Mm. Interesting.
6: And I remember when I started wearing my locks, my father's like, "What? What happened? All of a sudden, why you do that?" You know. I said, "I just love the naturalness of, you know, people, and I love the naturalness of the Caribbean people not straightening their hair and things like that. So I'm just going to grow mine that way." And so I did. Until today, I still have my locks. So I felt that people did treat me a little different too when I had my locks, as far as more to me, they respected me more, I thought. So that's the way. But my language is always, you know, I'm here in North Carolina right now.
1: Okay.
6: In Charlotte. Yeah, I'm here in Charlotte, North Carolina, and the people, they be like, "Oh, you come from New York, why y'all be coming here and making it so crowded here? Our traffic is high now." And, you know, I've experienced that. That's about it. But I don't pay them no mind, you know, because if all of us are here for a reason and a season, you know. So as far as my language, though, it was okay. I mean,
1: So like your folk are native to Brooklyn, or they're immigrants from some other state of the U.S.?
6: Not that I know. Well, my grandparents are from North Carolina and Pennsylvania. And maybe before that, I haven't researched that to go a little further about my inheritance. That's as far as I went.
7: All right, so, Sister McIntosh.
6: Yes.
7: Might I encourage you to say dreadlocks as opposed to locks, because the term for the hairstyle is dreadlocks and nothing else, because the people who say locks, L-O-C-K-S, I don't mind, unless it is trying to avoid using the word dread.
6: That's what it is for. That's it. But dread, I think locks. It's, locks lock you up, huh?
7: No, well, the thing is, you know who Toby is?
6: Toby?
7: Yeah.
6: From Kente?
7: Toby is Kunta Kinte.
6: Yes, Kunta Kinte.
7: And L-O-C-S for me is like naming dreadlocks, locks.
6: Okay.
7: You understand? Because the people who popularize dreadlocks as a hairstyle, even though it is millennia old, they call them dreadlocks. And I am kind of happy that you mentioned locks. But dreadlocks is most appropriate. As Bob Marley said, grow your dreadlocks. Don't be afraid of the wolf pack. And people rename dreadlocks, making up lies that somebody called it dreadful, but nobody can say who, show any written document that says similar stuff, or why is it that dreadlocks was, and the only place it stuck is in Jamaica amongst Rastafari. That is not even dreadlocks in common. That is that the word dreadlocks was common in Jamaica prior to Rastafari adopting the hairstyle. And they adopted the hairstyle from the Kenya Land and Freedom Army. If you look up Field Marshal Dedan Kimathi, you will see where it comes from.
6: I see, yes.
3: That's the Mau Mau.
7: And thank you.
6: Thank you.
3: I know it's called the Mau Mau.
6: The Mau Mau, yes.
3: All right, so let's just say to Sister Mahasin, somebody called in to say that she knows or knew your father. And so it's nice and wants to reconnect with you, but we'll sort that out later. All right, well, let's, before we go any further, let's welcome
1: Akinata. Could you permit me one thing, Wui?
3: You may. You may take one tin and two tins.
1: Just one thing. The other day at the parade, I was walking by, making my way down Eastern Parkway, and I saw this policeman, NYPD guy, and the dreadlocks was there, and I was like, I experienced this in 2002 at the street festival, the International African Arts Festival, you know, just out there on the street, and it blew my mind coming from Jamaica, the island, to see somebody in police uniform in dreadlocks. And so 24 years later, I'm still having that same epiphany, because on the island of Jamaica, which, as Hapti has said, popularized true Rastafari culture, the whole wearing of the hair in that natural, uncombed state, dreadlocks, you will not find a uniformed officer of either the constabulary or the army wearing that dreadlocks out and as expressive as all that. And you say, like, man, our people need to come on the road and see how other people appreciate us or what it is we've delivered and represented to the world, so that it's okay for us on the island to appreciate what we've given the world.
3: Mm-hmm.
8: Yeah. I just wanted to mention that the new, I guess he's the sheriff for the city of New York. His name is Edwin Ramon. He's of Haitian descent and he has dreadlocks.
1: Mm-hmm. What a thing.
8: So he's the new, like the NYPD lieutenant. So, and he marched with the parade with the mayor this past Monday.
1: The sheriff of dreadlocks up there, can't believe that.
4: We've come a long way.
8: Yes, we have.
7: If it is dreadlocks, because LOC and LOCS is allies, and I have contempt for people who insist on calling them locks, because enough people go to prison, get beat up by the police, get falsely arrested, get incarcerated in the mental asylum for having dreadlocks.
1: Run out a yard.
7: Yeah, you run out. Can't rent, can't get employment. Just nasty treatment overall. And as I said before, people lie and claim that the dread in dreadlocks mean dreadful.
3: Mm.
7: But why is it only in Jamaica, whether it is Kenya, that, matter of fact, a brother, he lives now in Germany, but he used to be here at WBAI. And he, growing up within his culture, they had dreadlocks. But it is when he came here that he wore dreadlocks. And it is the influence of Rastafari, not necessarily the doctrine, but the wearing of it. And I just think it is important. And if I may, Wui.
3: Please.
7: For Mateus.
3: You're the celebrant.
7: Mateus and Michael G. Haskins, whom I am determined to make Jamaicans, at least in speech, I want to dedicate my presence here for them.
3: That is very interesting.
7: Okay. Cool.
3: All right. So
7: we're good like that.
3: We're good. I'm sure he's getting a chuckle out of that. Let's talk about Saturday.
4: Yes.
3: September 12th. Before we move on, first off, you can get the information about the show if you're listening, and you can share that information too. You can get it on Afrobeat Journal, and it's titled Great Tribute Saluting the Iconic Dr. Louise Bennett Cavalli, Miss Lou. So it's going to be, are you getting ready to tell us, Sister Dawn, or do you want me to just spill it out?
4: Keep going.
3: You like my voice, huh?
4: Yes.
3: I was trying some harmony with. Did you hear my harmony with when you were singing?
0: I didn't hear it at all.
3: I was humming.
0: Can you do it again, please?
3: I was humming it.
0: You were harmonizing.
3: All right, Sister Dawn.
4: Yes. So greetings, everyone. We are fully and excited about this Saturday, September 12th, as we go and celebrate our last event in our summer series. This is done by the Know Your Queen Power Guttermo Productions Edutainment Series with our terrific, prolific poets. There'll be 10 of us that will be Nine? Ooh, okay. Oh, okay. So we're taking one off the list. So
3: it's only the excellent.
4: So we're going to have nine poets that we'll be sharing. And, of course, the authentic Diane Dixon will be sharing more of that awesome entertainment that she gave us today. So please come on through. It's going to be from 7 to 11 p.m. And it's going to be at Ujamaa Health Food Store. And let me get that right. It's 406 Utica Avenue between Crown and Montgomery. And, you know, if you have not been to one of the shows, please, please, please come on through for this one. And we are also going to have, again, a great celebration. And, of course, we are going to be giving, Rasada is going to be giving the VIPP award, right, to someone who has been on our call today, which is Habte Selassie. Congratulations, and we look forward to having you there and presenting. Empress Poetry will be presenting you with your award. So we definitely look forward to seeing you there, and we really want to thank also all of our sponsors, Ujamaa Health Food Store, which I had mentioned before. Also, Afrobeat Radio, we thank you. Thank you, thank you, thank you for having us all summer long, celebrating with us and just enjoying some nice vibes. And I'm glad to be here in the studio. We have Roll Drinks Corps. We have Marion Hay Beauty, Uptown Veg, and Nanny Health Food Store, UNIA. And, of course, the Original Dumpling Shop. So, again, please come out to our awesome. Again, it's free, but we... Oh, yes. Okay. And, of course, we definitely would love you to make your contributions. And guess who's going to be hosting this time around? Mr. Ian, who has also been sharing on this call with us. So we look forward to having you there and hosting with us for that evening. And, of course, as Rasadia is sitting nice and quiet, he's just making sure I get everything in tonight. So thank you. Thank you. Thank you.
1: Then I got it too.
4: Yeah, I did mention Diane.
3: She's going to be there.
4: I did.
3: She's giving you the eye.
9: Thanks for looking out, Ian.
3: And then she's going to do
4: that.
3: I did. What do you call that thing that we do with our... What do you call it in Jamaican?
4: Oh, when you kiss your teeth?
3: Yes.
4: When it stops,
9: you yes. call it easing your mouth. Why do they ease your mouth?
4: It? You like, right?
9: You self. Now, so you call them.
1: Then I just love how you're working and collecting culture. You just have work and you're putting them in a bank yourself. You just have put them in a bank yourself.
3: Do you have a name for it in your language? Languages? In your parents' language?
10: I don't know my languages.
3: You don't know, but you don't know a name for it.
10: It's
3: so universal. African universal.
4: Right? It's true. Everybody do it, right?
9: Every culture.
3: We've had enough for
9: a year. It's a universal. Yes. Everybody does it.
3: Mm-hmm. All right, let's get some Afrobeat Radio calendar from Zoe before we
10: close out.
3: Yep. Do you have some events for us?
10: Yes, but I want to shout out Akena before I do this cultural calendar in honor of him. I won't do it as wonderfully as he does. But a few upcoming events on the Afrobeat cultural calendar for the next few weeks. The first one I want to mention will be next week on the 16th, Wednesday night, a trance and dance party, which is a North African dance party that's going to be in celebration of Samir Languis's album release. After that, we have a few events uptown. The first is the photographer Hubert Williams is going to be opening up a new photography exhibit called Jazz, which will be premiering at the Aaron Davis Hall Gallery uptown at the Leonard Davis Center for the Performing Arts. And that opens next Saturday, September 19th, and will be on display until the end of the year and closes on December 30th. Next event we want to shout out is the 57th Annual African American Parade. That's also going to be uptown in Harlem. And the theme of this year is honoring Black businesses and business owners. And the parade is going to be on September 20th, starting on 111th Street, all the way up to 135th Street. And the parade is going to be from 12:30 to 6 p.m. And the last event that we want to shout out, yes, the last event that we want to shout out this week, and then we'll have so many more next week, is the John Coltrane Appreciation Festival. That's going to be September 23rd, starting at 3 p.m., and that's going to be in Marcus Garvey Park, also uptown.
11: And that's
10: it. Bye.
11: Thank you. I have one quick one. It's happening on October 10th, Comedy for Caregivers. It's a new one. I just got that a day ago. So, showtime at 4 p.m. It features headliner comedian Curtis Cassady, host comedian Jill Douglas, and it's going to be at the Christ Fellowship Baptist Church, 11 Sumter Street, Brooklyn, New York. For more information, call Francine, 646-255-2412, or Charlie Boy. Oh, that's supposed to be a Nigerian musician. Charlie Boy.
10: Charlie Boy.
11: Not
10: reggae?
11: Not
10: that Charlie Boy.
11: Must be a different Charlie Boy.
10: Okay.
11: 347-203-7791. So if you wish to do that, a night of laughter, hope and encouragement for caregivers. That's very interesting.
10: That's very interesting.
11: Yes. So call Francine at 646-255-2412. Let's see if I can see a quick website address. I can't find one. All right, that should be fun. One more time, Christ Fellowship Baptist Church, 11 Sumter Street, Brooklyn, New York. October 10th. Oh, we have a whole month ahead of us.
10: Yep.
11: Oh, okay.
10: So I paused on the October events.
11: Yes. I said the October, but I clearly didn't.
10: We can say it again.
11: We'll say it again. All right, guys. So we're coming down to the end of the second hour of Afrobeat Radio. It's been wonderful having you. But we should hear from Ras Sada before we go and close out with our guest host for today, and Ian Forrest. So, Ras.
12: Give thanks as I'm the opening act for the great Mama Lou, Diane Dixon. So, it's an honor.
11: Actually, we should close out with Mama Lou.
12: Mama Lou, I have to say something before she go. Yeah, she never come here for warm chair. She come here because she is the main hack. And everyone coming forward, she tell me, so she got Canada where the year, over 1,000 people come this year. So imagine, we are going to have her in the house at 406 Utica Avenue. So let me say, and the 11th, let me just put this in. 11th, which is Ethiopian New Year, I will be a part of some great poets hosted by Doc B at 1084 Flushing, which at the Abuna restaurant, the Ethiopian restaurant. And so, one of the poets that's going to be at Ujamaa El Food Store will be there. So another scenic preview. Auntie Roche say, mouth up in, Tory jump out, locks massa. Cause a scornful dog, niam dotty pudding. I mean, see, I don't need that. Because his grandfrog, K-Toto. And so, babe, sweet potato pudding. And my cousin Wendy, no grandmother. banana bread, I man love. So that the can't fit I man, because it's turban I man wear, I swear. Odie, and thank you. He never break my spear. So go to hell, chat him out, Jezebel. You fly your damn blasted mouth like any pre-cherry. You make pretty the parrot look like he that way. You can blah, blah, blah, speed the rap for your sweet and sour mouth non-stop. After a man leave down a question ill. On my way up to Inquisitive Mountain, I did have to pass where the fountain flow. I see the stone in the water. Don't know the one outside I feel. So after you eat up all your big meal, eat up all your food, and now your belly is full and your boss big belt. Bah! While what's called a year by time, man. Me that you suffer from Mali gripe and flux to complain. My belly that you have butter, because only thing you did offer for I to drink is the pot water. But you see the love in I man heart, still a bubble up for Diane, me daughter. Sister Auntie Martha, brother Uncle Tata, Sarah Sada, Nasta, Godomo, please listen to her attentively. Just keep on praising the Almighty Mother and Father every minute, every hour, I just seen a preview to what I'm going to do as the opening act for the Queen Diane, Miss Lou Dixon. Big up yourself, Abdi, Ian.
7: Yes. Yes.
12: Granddaughter Ami Ayata, Mama Deli Nasta, grandson Connie, Atalov, Rastafari.
3: Ian Forrest, bro. Ian, do you do poetry?
9: Yes, he does.
12: Yeah.
9: Yes, he does. Go give us a Miss Lou, brother Ian. Give us a Miss Lou.
3: And after
9: come
3: you,
9: on.
3: We have a little bit of time, so we're going to take something
9: yeah.
3: from you.
9: Yes,
3: and
9: let
3: everybody
9: him do
3: that
9: it.
3: Does take. Poetry, two minutes.
9: Mm-hmm.
3: If we do like Miss 2 minutes, we should be able
9: of
3: to cover
9: not.
3: The rest of the time. All right. So you're not just going to pretend to be a big man host,
9: mm-hmm.
3: producer.
9: Yes, he's a poet.
3: But he's a.
2: Well, they're putting you out there.
9: Yeah.
3: Savage your reputation.
10: It's a lot of silence.
7: No, no.
1: Go on up there.
7: No, I was just telling them that.
9: What is that? Come
3: it's
9: on.
7: You have no reputation to salvage. You understand? I am kind of glad that you all outed Ian, because I went in 2000, early in the 2000s. I went to South Carolina. Then I left, went to California, and I asked Ian if he could cover Labrish for me.
9: Hmm.
7: And first program, first time he covering, he told me he had guests lined up, and I mean stuff. And he would be traveling in the winter. Never heard a complaint out of him. And he was there every week. And I have to acknowledge that publicly. That is why he is the producer of Labrish. You see me?
9: We see you.
7: As some say.
9: Mm-hmm. We see you.
1: Just teeth, pure teeth. Thank you so much
9: okay,
1: for acknowledging
9: teeth.
1: That.
9: Give us that one, teeth.
7: Yeah.
1: It was, I would just say, it was the thing to do. It was an easy enough thing to do because we recognize the contribution you've made to radio here in New York. People might think, you know, getting on BAI is not the hardest thing in the world. Keeping your spot on BAI is not the hardest thing in the world. And one might say it's not as easy as it looks. You know, when you're among the quote-unquote lifers, you know, people who have been here 50 years and those big numbers, which was something as a young one I came to BAI to experience, we recognize that this is love work. We do it because we love it. And to witness that you had been putting in the time for as long as you'd been doing it, that you were a part of the cultural fabric of not only the Jamaican community, the Caribbean community, the Pan-African community. No, man, we couldn't drop that the catch, they're not at all, you know. So that you will be VVIP, because Sada Sessa is an absolute pleasure, an absolutely wonderful thing. And, yeah, we just give thanks that we were able to do that, because, well, you still had that. Keeping on, keeping on, keeping on being strong. It was always a good thing to hear. Hey, the first man me here play a Steel Pulse in a New York, you know, Hop de Selassie. And of course, Steel Pulse is a cultural institution. You know, so Sister Dawn, I mean, you know, we have to big up the British band, Jamaican people, them, you know, who carry the flag. And certainly as a band, they have been, you know, holding up that flag. I mean, brother man locks now go straight up into the ear and curve over to the side, no more like it used to the back in the day. Oh, man.
4: Yeah, we that actually just grew up in the same neighborhood, Handsworth. So I know them very well. Yes.
1: Wow.
4: That's the beginning of the Handsworth Revolution.
3: Mm-hmm. Yeah. Did you have that experience, the Handsworth experience?
4: Oh, yes, very much so.
3: We must talk about that someday.
4: Definitely.
3: Yeah.
13: So are you ready for Diane?
9: Ian said he was going to do a poem. Ian, you're not.
3: No, he's been dancing around it.
10: This is the poem.
13: I'm taking this as the poem. Mm. It was a wonderful poem.
3: You know, this brother can talk. Mm. He can talk from there. Yeah.
9: Yeah.
1: So let me try a thing. It's Jamaica Labrish. The book is Jamaica Labrish. Louise Bennett, in the way that we've come to see her, is saying this. What wrong with Mary Dryfoot, boy?
9: Go ahead.
1: The girl them got him for mock. Mm-hmm. And when me meet him tara night, the boy give me a shock. Me tell him say, him auntie and him cousin them send howdy. And ask him how him getting on. Him say, oh, jolly, jolly. Me start feel, say the boy, me start feel sorry for the poor bad lucky soul. Me think him come a foreign land, come catch a bad foreign cold. Me think him have a bad sore throat. But as him chat go on, me find out, say, is foreign twang the boy did a put on. For me notice that him answer to me nearly all what me say was actually out, oh dear. All them sitting there. Me give the girl joke, the girl them laugh. Then hear the boy now, ho ho. I'm so sure that all that bald, I'm sure you got all that bald dash at the cinema. Sometime after that, me lost my temper, me holla. Boy, kick out. No chat to me with no hot potato in your mouth. In turn up like him stunted. Then hear him now, how silly. I don't think I really understand you actually. Me say, you understand me, awo. No, your name Kojo Scoop. Always visit Nana kitchen and give laugh at gungo soup. And now all you can say is, actually, boy, tap. What happened to the sweet Jamaica joke you used to pop? Him get becks and walk through the door. Him head high in the air. Them girl, they ball out after him. Not going what? Oh, dear. And from that night till today, them all got him for muck. Miss Mary Dryfoot, boy. Keen over the shack.
12: Yeah, I get talent, boy.
4: Yes.
3: Yeah, you got talent. You got talent.
4: You better come with it on Saturday.
3: Yeah, you better. All right, as we wind down, Sister Ivy, do you want to say a word before we head out? If you're still with us.
12: Ivy.
3: Looks like maybe she
12: will. Yeah, we're close.
3: All right.
14: Oh, I'm sorry.
3: There you are.
14: Yeah, did you want me to read something quickly or?
3: Quickly.
14: Yeah, so just in honor of, this week, I just wanted to say that this Saturday I will be reading God is a Woman.
3: Oh, tell us a little bit about that. Maybe not all of the poem, just tell us a bit.
14: Yeah, just a little taste of it. They told

0: But anyway, yes, we'll talk about that today. All right. So as we come to it, Sister Diane, it's you.
1: It's me. The poems are quick and fast. When ashes cowl, dog sleeping there. For since my dead, you see, all kind of black nigger start take liberty with me. Me no wrap up with them, for me pick and choose me company. Ma always tell me, say, you sleep with dog, you go catch up him flee. Me know plenty of them no like me. And though the time so hard, me keep far from them, far. Cockroach, no business in a foul yard. I take time, I go on me ways, and don't fast in a them affair. Me tell them morning for howdy and tanky, no broke, no square. Sometime me go a passing yard, sit down little and chat. If you no go a man fireside, you no know how much fire stick a boil in pot. Sake of that, as little news get bout, them call me poor girl name. Me bear it, for though all fish near man, a shark alone a get the blame. But when me go look for passing, me only talk about me soul. For ma used to tell me, sweet mouth fly fall a coffin go a hole. That's why I miss me mama ya. If she was alive today, all them liberty couldn't take with me, them couldn't say me say. She was me shield and me buckler. She was me rod and staff. But back no know where hole shut do feet, so till hole shut tear off. Aye, aye, aye. Wow. Chichi Bado, some of them are holla, some are ba. Chichi Bado, some of them are holla, some are ba. Some are lang lang, some of them are holla, some are ba. Some are blue foot, some of them are holla, some are ba. Some are ting ting, holla holla, some are ba. Some are lag ahead, some of them are holla, some are ba. Some are grown dog, some of them are holla, holla, some are ba. Chick ba chick, some of them are holla, some are ba. Some are jang crow, some of them are holla, some are ba. Chichi bado,
0: some of them are Afrobeat,
1: some of them are Afrobeat. Chichi bado.
0: That's it. Thank you guys for a wonderful evening. It's Zoe, you just looking.
2: I had a blast watching.
0: Mm-hmm. Just watching.
3: So Zoe, you will be there on Saturday?
2: I have to DJ on Saturday, but I'm gonna miss you all.
0: She's a woman of many parts. Wow. I suspect she might even be a poet, but we haven't.
1: Ian is saying something.
0: Yeah. Yes. You want to say something, Ian? Say that one more time. One more time, Ian.
4: No, I was just saying we want to hear just a word from Sister Mahasin as we close out.
0: Oh, yes. And then, Hapti Selassie, His Excellency, you have to give us an absolution, because if we don't get that prayer, hanging out with you might get us into trouble. Hey. So, from your pot of sense of humor, he has a wicked sense of humor. Mm-hmm. From your pot of wicked sense of humor, after Sister Mahasin. Sister Mahasin.
5: Greetings. Yes, I love the poetry this evening, and I think of it as the poetry is writing music, too. I love how the sister was singing a lot of her poetry, because some you know, a lot of singers, you use your poetry as a producer of this song, you know, the writer of the song. So all the best and keep up the great works. Thank you for inviting me here tonight, and I will not be a stranger. I'll come back again.
0: Thank you for participating.
5: Thank you. My
0: Hapti
5: pleasure.
0: Selassie, send us out.
6: Oh, thank you very much for having me. I

0: I don't know if I've ever been a guest in all this time on BAI, on anybody's program.
1: History.
0: And thank you for that. And peace we and
2: have
0: love.
2: To, we have to do that more often.
0: Whatever. Thank you. And thank you very much for the thought and for having me here. It messed up my program for the day because I was supposed to come in and cover Burn Baby Burn, but I couldn't make it anyway. But having you as a good excuse to say, I didn't get any rest because I was on Afrobeat radio stuff, you know.
2: Yes, good.
0: People will understand, I suppose.
2: Good enough excuse. But,
0: and thanks for recognizing my sense of humor, which gets me in trouble enough time. But I saw.
3: Yes, amen.
2: And thank you all for hanging out with us tonight. We'll be back next week, Zoe.
4: See you next week with some music, live music.
2: Oh, yes. What are we having next week?
4: We're having a live band come in.
2: In the studio.
4: In the studio next week.
3: Wow. That same band?
2: Not
4: different
2: not
4: band.
2: Different one.
3: Awesome. Yeah, you have it, Zoe.
4: Okay.

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The next WBAI Community Advisory Board meeting will be held on Sunday, September 20th at 1 p.m. The dial-in number is 848-220-3200. The ID number is 778-0834. Again, the next WBAI Community Advisory Board meeting will be held on Sunday, September 20th at 1 p.m. The dial-in number is 848-220-3200. The ID number is 778-0834. 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
1: Welcome to Breakthrough Radio, the best of breakthrough news brought to you for 1 hour each week. I'm Sean Blackman. 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
2: Three Anthropic insiders said the terrifying quiet part out loud. AI researcher Jacob Coxon resigned, and here's what he said, quote, "The people building AI earnestly believe that it could kill us all by the end of the decade." To help us make sense of all these statements coming from AI executives about AI possibly killing all of us, we're joined by Thejas Wesley, postdoctoral associate at MIT. Thejas, welcome to BT Live.
3: Hi, Rania and Zoe. Thanks for having me. Really glad to be here.
2: Well, we're really glad to have you on to explain to us what the hell is going on. Let's start with what Jacob Coxon said. He didn't mince words, right? He said, "The people building AI earnestly believe that it could kill us all by the end of the decade." And it was echoed by others, including one guy at Anthropic putting it at above 10% probability. So the mechanism they keep pointing to, Thejas, is called recursive self-improvement. AI systems that get better at building the next more capable AI and cycles that move faster than humans can monitor or control. So can you walk us through, like, in layman's terms, how does a system go from chatbot to existential threat to humanity? What does recursive self-improvement actually mean in practice? And why do the people building these systems believe it ends by killing all humans? Like, what would that even look like?
3: Yes, absolutely. These are all very important questions. And I think actually to set the stage for this discussion, it's important to weave in some of the other pieces of context, developments in the industry and economy happening at the same time. So earlier this summer, many people might have heard about this Hugging Face incident where OpenAI agents, quote unquote, went rogue and basically hacked into Hugging Face, which is just a platform for developing various machine learning tools. At the same time, Anthropic released its Mythos and Fable frontier AI models very recently, just a week or two ago. OpenAI released its Astra model. And with each of these releases, right, there's growing hype and things like that associated with each release. And of course, Anthropic is gearing up for an initial public offering this October. At the same time, there's a lot of buzz right now in the scientific community because OpenAI just claims to have solved a longstanding and important math problem. It's called the Navier-Stokes problem, which is related to understanding, mathematics to analyze fluid flow. And so that's creating a lot of discussion because it's been an open problem for a long time. And at the same time, there's been the rise of these very, very powerful, competitively powerful, in fact, open weight models from China, particularly Kimi K3 is the most recent iteration. And I mention all of this to say, kind of paint a picture of the political situation in which all of this hype around this existential crisis is presently emerging, kind of like a tsunami. All of these tech companies and the Wall Street Journal and et cetera are really presenting this existential crisis. And I say all this to say that, one, there's the technological side of things, and then there's kind of what is really driving the hype and like the strategy around the media behind this. Because basically, I think it's very important, especially as working people trying to understand what's going on, that we reframe all of this debate, which is trying to be presented as this extreme existential crisis created by like a digital alien species that is, you know, trying to go rogue and destroy humanity. When in fact, the real crisis is the system of capitalism and the tech billionaires who own and control the technology and are making very concrete decisions about how to develop this technology, which is leading to very serious risks. And I do want to talk about each of these things in turn, and maybe we throughout the conversation, I can talk to different aspects. But in terms of the recursive self-improvement, I think, first of all, just to break down what the technology is. So many people, you know, are now familiar with the large language models that are behind ChatGPT or other chatbots. Nowadays, there's another category of technology called AI agents, which are basically also just software programs. But what they do is it basically integrates those large language models with other pieces of software, whether it's your email, internet browsing, and other things like that. So in all cases, it's merely software that's, equipped with all the modern, really significant advances in machine learning that have taken place. And the important thing about an AI agent is that as a piece of software, it does what it's programmed to do. And they're typically programmed with two things. One is an objective. What is the AI agent supposed to do? And that could be something like, can you schedule a dinner reservation for me and my friends for next week? Or it could be any number of things, right? But it's going to use all the technology to meet that goal. And then the second part of it is, what are the constraints or guardrails that are built within the software program of that AI agent to actually moderate how it functions? And the reason I mention that is because that's really where the control of these things comes into play, and how it's really not really rogue alien species, digital species, but really it's just software programs. And for example, to take the instance of the Hugging Face thing, which was presented as if it was a civilization of AI agents that went rogue to hack into this company, what in reality happened was that the OpenAI basically was very reckless with how it programmed those AI agents. And so what ended up happening is they did not put in a very standard common sense protocols for how you would control the function of these AI agents. And they defined the objective that the AI agents were doing. And then they let it run wild without these standard, reasonable regulations of how the AI agents would function. And so then, right, you can see how it's not an AI agent civilization that's going rogue with malintent to destroy humanity. It's actually completely reckless behavior by the tech companies to unleash these technologies with reckless abandon, basically. It's not unlike how the railroad companies and trying to cut costs, it leads to the rail disaster in East Palestine, Ohio, right? Or the oil companies cutting costs and recklessly doing all these things leading to the Deepwater Horizon disaster. In that sense, it's really corporate irresponsibility driven by capitalist competition for profits that's really subjecting all rational considerations of human safety, societal well-being to that profit motive. And they're going to chase that no matter what and at all costs. But the responsibility lies ultimately in the control, the billionaires and the corporations that are driving this technology. I will say one last point on this. The technology is very powerful, and to the point of what is exactly recursive self-improvement. So this is the notion that the AI models could improve themselves iteratively without any programming from human engineers. And this is still kind of a theoretical concept, and it's really honestly openly debated whether how realistic this notion is to really break out of the paradigm in which humans are setting the, programming the software. And that's still the standard way that all these AI agents work. And so in a sense, it's again, posing these long-term theoretical crises to distract from the very real and immediate crises that the tech corporations are causing right now, whether it's mass unemployment, environmental and energy catastrophe with all these data centers, the mass surveillance, military applications, economic crisis, this whole house of cards that's been built by gambling the entire economy on the development of AI. These are the very real and existential immediate crises that are not being, they're trying to distract basically from those things. But there are very real risks in unleashing a technology without any control or regulation and seeing what happens basically. So that they can make their profits. So that there are real risks in how that can unfold.
0: Well, Tejas, I'm very glad that we have you here because, you see these messages on Twitter, they've circulated super wide. I think that post from the former Anthropic executive has like millions and millions of views on X Twitter. And again, it is a complicated technology. Not everyone really understands how it works. So that breakdown is extremely helpful. But again, this warning is not really fringe. Again, it's current and former executives at two of the top AI labs on the planet. So this is people with direct access to what these systems can actually do and saying kind of the most extreme thing, which is that human extinction is a possibility. So again, how seriously should we take these warnings? And is it genuine informed alarm from people closest to the technology? Or is there some incentive for AI labs and their researchers to hype up even the danger of what they're building to stay relevant in the race? Because it is kind of uncanny and a bit weird how now this talking point of literal human extinction has suddenly become so prevalent. It's sounding like a public relations campaign. So why are they making this warning now?
3: Yeah, these are great questions. And I think it's honestly both. As working people, how do we understand the real risks underway with the technology, specifically under the control of these tech corporations, but also kind of the political machinations of these corporations and the media as well. And I would say what's really important is, you know, I think there's a camp of people who deny the reality of this technology, that this is not actually a very effective technology. But we're well beyond this era of quote unquote AI slop. This technology is very, very powerful. I mentioned this solving of the problem of this math problem. That's just one example in which things that, you know, people have attempted to do for a long time are now being solved by the sheer scale of computational capacity of these machine learning models. So the technology is real. At the same time, there's this extreme hype that's almost impossible to wrap our heads around, which is also an incorrect pitfall. And so what's the balanced view here? And so I would say just on the political context and what the machinations behind this or the motivations might be is, I think, threefold. Is one, they're trying to distract, as I said, from the immediate issues that where it's very clear who's to blame. The issues of the data center rollout, the risk of imminent mass layoffs, all these other things, which, you know, have clear responsibility on the tech corporations themselves. And so if you center discussion on these long-term abstract concepts, it actually takes the wind out of the sails of how do we treat the immediate issues facing the working class today, with these tech billionaires running rampant, to these long-term abstract ideas that really don't have, you know, often a concrete actionable item. At the same time, as I mentioned, Anthropic is getting ready for this IPO. They're really trying to continue to build up the stock market, which is completely surrounds the tech stocks, basically, or the investment in these AI companies. And then I do think one very important additional factor is the rise of these open weight Chinese models. And I actually don't think the primary debate is open versus closed weight. But what those Chinese models have done is to force the American tech companies, whose business models rely on a totally enclosed, opaque, proprietary system. And they need to find a way to sell why they should maintain that complete control, right? In the face of an alternative system, an ecosystem of machine learning and AI tools that is more open. And in that sense, you start to see why Bill Gates, it is, as you say, Zoe, kind of an orchestrated symphony along these lines, where Bill Gates released a few weeks ago a letter using the line of, these AI models can be used to create bioweapons, and anyone could do that. Then you see this existential risk that all of these tech companies are doing right now. What that's doing is to try to create an environment in which the logical solution is for this technology to be under the control of a very small number of people. And Elon Musk, actually, in a recent interview with The Economist, was proposing, in fact, that actually the government does not have the technical expertise to regulate the industry, and instead should create literally a cabal of like the seven tech CEOs for them to manage the technology and to coordinate and navigate their capitalist competition, basically, and that we should trust them. And so I think those are some of the factors that are driving this coordinated pivot in their language. But it's honestly backfiring, and it will continue to backfire because, 71% of people across all political ideologies in the United States oppose data centers. And now there's a recent poll, Bernie Sanders put out a proposal to ban quote unquote super intelligence. Very interesting if we have time to talk about that. But 68% of people basically in polls now show that people would like regulation that stops AI development. And so it's kind of they're creating this environment in which no one wants this technology to advance. As far as the technology itself, you know, I think the most realistic case in which the technology could actually lead to risk is things in which these tech billionaires continue to build these very, very powerful models and then let them run wild on whatever aspect of the economy or infrastructure they want in the name of profit, but they don't actually know what it's going to do. And so you could see a situation in which the banking system collapses or the electricity and energy grid is like out of control. You know, it can lead to all these unexpected outcomes simply because these tech billionaires and corporations are letting this very powerful technology run wild in a way that we don't actually understand. And this is, you know, by their own admission, why are they doing this to the point of, you know, it seems to be preponderant within the industry. And it is actually, it's not a fringe idea. But if you listen to them, they actually all explicitly name capitalist competition as the main driving force. That if they don't do it, if Anthropic doesn't do it, OpenAI will. If the US companies don't do it, then China will dominate. I don't know what China will win in that race, actually, but basically, you know, it is this combination of the US war drive, imperialism with the profit motive of these corporations to compete. And in fact, the reality is if OpenAI, for example, and they tried to do it, it was conceived as an alternative, not profit driven, you know, like a safe haven for the development of technology. And you could see how the mechanisms of profit driven capitalist competition force it to break from that regime and just become a full all in on the profit mechanism. And it's why it's very natural then for Anthropic to go to this, even though it has postured itself as the bastion of safe AI development. It's also doing the same thing ultimately. You know, it's chasing the same market share and profits. And so, and that's openly understood by all of the scientists and leaders in these companies that it's really a race to beat the other companies. It's a life or death race for those companies. And so basically they're willing to risk everything for it. And, you know, I think for a lot of the workers in the industry, there's a lot of low morale or basically a realization that these companies, like basically what would we actually do about it? Because they understand that it's really, you know, most people working in the tech industry enter it to develop technologies to help people. But it's really because these companies are controlling the development of the technology that it's being used in these ways. You see this growth of tech worker organizing. Of course, there's the mass data center movement. So I do think people are beginning to appreciate how power and control over the technology is really the center of the central axis that we need to be talking about this issue.
0: Breakthrough. The far-right Alternative for Germany, also known as AfD, secured a significant victory in the Saxony-Anhalt state election on September 6, 2026. The election was marked by a high turnout of nearly 78% and took place amid a climate of widespread anger against federal policies implemented by the Merz administration, particularly attacks on social services and welfare and ongoing militarization. The AfD won approximately 44% of the vote, more than double its result in the 2021 election. Chancellor Friedrich Merz, Christian Democratic Union Party saw its support half to barely over 17%, followed by the Social Democrats, SPD, the Greens, and the Progressive Party, Die Linke, all recording less than 10% of the vote. The Sarah Wagenknecht Alliance, BSW, crossed only the 5% electoral threshold. Despite this result, it remains unclear whether the far right will even be able to form a government, as mainstream parties have historically maintained a firewall against cooperation with the AfD. For its part, AfD state leader Ulrich Siegmund indicated the party's preference is forming a non-coalition administration, even if it means going to polls again. He assured that in that case, the AfD could win even over 50% of the vote. So while mainstream parties across Germany are expressing shock over the election results, critics on the left say that this is a result of their own unwillingness to break with neoliberal policies and attacks on labor rights. Here to discuss the results and what the AfD victory means for Germany and Europe more broadly, we are joined by Philipp Slanina, an anti-fascist activist from Germany. Philipp, thank you so much for joining us.
4: Thanks for the invitation.
0: Well, let's start out with the basics. Of course, this past weekend, there were these state elections in Saxony-Anhalt, and we saw this AfD victory. There's been a lot of talk in the media and online about what this means, if it is kind of a harbinger of what could happen on a national level. So can you break down kind of what happened? Does this victory of the AfD really represent a broader trend across Germany and even across Europe?
4: Yeah, it does. It totally does. So since the defeat of fascism, German establishment always tried in several attempts to build up new right-wing parties. And Saxony-Anhalt was kind of a perfect ground, like a laboratory, to build up and to such a party and do all those racist campaigns. Maybe for your American listeners, so Saxony-Anhalt has only about 2 million inhabitants and is nearly the size of New Jersey, but the whole republic was looking on this election. So from the beginning on, like in June, all the polls were discussed how much voters the AfD could gain or they could not gain. So this was the perfect chance for the party to settle their own agenda, to spread their narratives, because the only question was, will it be an AfD administration or will it be just the same politics like all the time with conservatives and social democrats? And yeah, when we look at the broader European context as well, we can see that the US is setting and the United States are setting an agenda too. They are sending signals to Europe, like in the security strategy, which hopes for a patriotic shift across the continent. The AfD gained campaign support by Elon Musk. So I think it was today after the election, the chief of the AfD, Ulrich Siegmund, he tweeted, thanks a lot, Ulrich Siegmund, for supporting us, for supporting us. And he just answered, yeah, good job, like they're Elon Musk slaves or something like that. And they present themselves as anti-establishment, but they are supported by one of the richest guys in the world. And I think that's why all this, this whole campaign and this big win for the far right was not by coincidence, because all the militarization, all the poverty politics which are going on right now in Germany lead to the AfD. The establishment needs the AfD for their militarization, for their plans for Europe, especially their remigration plans to suppress immigrants and put them into forced labor and stuff like that. Yeah.
2: So what has been the response of Christian Democratic Union, the CDU, and the Social Democrats, the SPD? And what do you think caused their loss? Do you think they'll attempt to course correct?
4: Mm-hmm. Well, it's important to understand that this whole campaign, it wasn't this whole pre-election phase was on the question, will it be AfD or will it be not AfD? So the AfD set down all their topics, like inner security, migrant crime, as they call it, and spreaded their hate speech. And what the Social Democrats did or what the conservatives did was to kind of hop on this train and to say like, yeah, we are also against migrants. We are also against this politics right now. But it was the AfD narratives who were stronger and who dominated the whole campaign, and the parties like Friedrich Merz, the CDU, the conservatives, they had no chance because their agenda is clear. The establishment's agenda for the conservatives is militarize Germany and get ready for a war. So that's why there are so many social cuts. That's why they use racism to split the society, use the hatred of the people against poorer people, against migrants. And that's their agenda. And they have no other way than militarization. And that's why what they are going for. And yeah, this political context is often overlooked and not discussed. So they're pushing for a very, very large military buildup. A lot of money is being invested in the arms industry. Some companies such as Volkswagen and other railway factories could be changed into a factory that produce weapons. And the government also wants to bring back military service for German youth. At the same time, democratic rights are being weakened and there are major cuts to social services that the people feel every day in their pockets and their normal life. And yeah, so the thing is Germany wants to become an important military and weapons production center for the NATO. And it's the task of CDU and SPD for the social democrats, for the conservatives to do this task by any means. And if they are not doing the job, they will use the AfD for it. But, and that's making it kind of complicated. Right now, the AfD has the chance to claims to be an anti-establishment party. Yeah, they say they are anti-government, that they are for peace, which is only propaganda, of course. But that's why they gain so much voters. And it is really connected to the politics of our actual administration. Yeah.
0: Yeah, I mean, this is such important context, especially given Germany's history. And, you know, the AfD victory seems to have shocked people across Germany and the region. Many kind of sensationalist claims that fascism and the far right are on the rise in Germany and Europe, and that it is the center that must stop it. Do you buy this framing, especially given the context that you just laid out? We know about the free speech crackdowns, pushing for mandatory conscription of high schoolers into the military. I mean, what is it? What does this really mean? And if there's any historical parallels you want to draw here?
4: It's really important to understand that the same center who is morally waging against AfD with all their, yeah, like liberal, anti-fascist speak, they built the AfD. AfD was mostly founded by conservatives, by liberals. Many, many neo-Nazis joined the party, and now they are at the center of it. And so the core of the AfD are neo-Nazis who share fascist ideology. But this party is coming from exactly this center. So right now, the media is hosting many AfD politicians, and they're morally waging against them and always saying, you're right-wingers, this is right-wing extremism. But nobody takes this seriously anymore, which is a big problem because it's just a moral argument. But in reality, they give them a platform and mainstream their ideas and spread them, and also are involved into the crackdown on the Palestine Solidarity Movement, into hate speech against migrants. So the whole center is pushing, the establishment is pushing to the AfD. All political developments are pushing to this party to show the people, okay, if you don't like our politics, if you are, sorry for saying it like that, if you are f***ed up by getting poorer all the time, just vote AfD. They are anti-establishment. Of course they are not, but they are preparing for a right-wing party to govern Germany with much restrictions, much bans and stuff like that.
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1: Welcome back to Breakthrough Radio, the best of breakthrough news brought to you for 1 hour each week. I'm Sean Blackman.
2: On August 27th, Meta, the parent company of Facebook, Instagram, Threads, and yes, unfortunately, WhatsApp, published an open letter in the New York Times, the Washington Post, and the LA Times, publicly calling on TikTok and YouTube to adopt more stringent safety measures for child and teen users of their apps. This letter reads, "We are announcing an agreement we have reached with a bipartisan group of 52 attorney generals across U.S. states and territories and the District of Columbia, building on our long-standing efforts to empower parents and support teens. We have set out a path toward industry-wide commitments to further empower parents by introducing a 2-hour daily time limit, turning off access to our apps at night as a default, no notifications during school hours, new parental supervision controls so parents can decide how teens use our apps. We want to ensure teens benefit from this new industry standard, but we cannot do it alone. These protections will only be truly effective if we work with our peers, TikTok and YouTube, to put the same measures in place." So this agreement Meta reached with that bipartisan group was in fact a massive, roughly $18 billion settlement announced the day before. And this was in a response to a suit brought by 52 attorney generals across the United States, territories, and District of Columbia, alleging that Meta's products harm children. So Meta's newfound concern for parents and teens is indeed hard to square with its record. Meta was the biggest tech lobbying spending in the United States last year, shelling out millions on Capitol Hill, trying to kill the very kind of regulation it's now publicly demanding from its competitors. To help explain the change of heart, we're joined by Amanda Getty, a community organizer based in Pasadena, California, and a parent leader at her daughter's public elementary school. Amanda, very excited to have you here on the show.
3: I'm so happy to be here. Thank you so much for having me.
2: Well, Amanda, let's get right into it because we really want to hear your perspective on this. So, you know, to start off, can you talk about this settlement? The headlines really focused on the financial penalty, the $18 billion, and the supposed sweeping reforms it ostensibly requires Meta to make for its app, specifically Instagram. And mainstream media is framing this primarily as a win for kids and for parents whom have screen time and screen addiction and social media misuse and abuse, and online bullying as kind of top of mind concerns. But what are the penalties and what is Meta legally required to change? And what's the bottom line here?
3: Okay, yeah. So it's a convoluted like series of lots of different lawsuits. I've come across media coverage this week and in previous weeks positioning this settlement sort of on par with historic like federal civil settlements like Volkswagen's Dieselgate and the BP Deepwater Horizon deal from years back. So what happened was on August 26th, the U.S. District Judge Yvonne Gonzalez-Rogers in federal court in Oakland approved this massive multi-state, multi-billion dollar settlement. And as you said, after a coalition of states' attorneys general sued Meta on the grounds that its app-based platforms are deliberately designed to be addictive and harmful for teens' mental health. So the suit alleged three main things, right? The first is that Meta designed Instagram with addictive features, deliberately engineered to keep young users scrolling. The other thing is Meta knowingly exposed young users, to serious harm. And Meta intentionally misled the public about the safety of its platforms. So one thing that should be made very clear is that Meta has denied all allegations, right? It did not admit any wrongdoing or liability as part of the settlement. But that said, the financial penalties, Meta must now pay, it's $12.1 billion over 10 years to this 52-state territory coalition. That potentially rises to $17.1 billion if TikTok, YouTube, and other platforms adopt comparable measures. And that's how we get closer to the $18 billion that's making headlines. Then there's a separate, approximately $1 billion settlement in the state of Texas. Texas was not included in that first multi-state group. It had brought its own suit against Meta, alleging similar claims about the harm its platforms caused to minors. And then there's this $460 million payout on other claims which are sort of unrelated. That's largely resolving lawsuits that were left over from the Cambridge Analytica data scandal that broke in 2018. And that's where British political consulting firm Cambridge Analytica got into big trouble for using unconsented Facebook user data to target political ads for Trump in his campaign in 2016 and for Brexit. So all of those financial penalties are supposed to go to support various public health initiatives, and that's all determined by the state, right? So in California, where I am, California is set to receive between $1.5 and $2.1 billion as part of this settlement, which Attorney General Rob Bonta has said will be used to prevent and like remediate and abate sort of harm to kids' mental health. Details, of course, still hazy about that. But then, of course, Instagram and Facebook now are compelled to institute these new safety measures, right? A default 2-hour daily time limit, which of course can be lifted with parents' permission. This thing called night mode, which blocks app access from midnight to 6 a.m., right? So kids can't be using their phones at night. That extends actually to 10 p.m. to 7 a.m. if TikTok and YouTube also join. We mentioned, yeah, muted push notifications in school hours, a ban on cosmetic and plastic surgery filters for underage users, an optional non-algorithmic feed. So parents can opt into this sort of like non-algorithmic content that's not personalized or optimized to keep teens sort of endlessly scrolling. So there's a lot of these kinds of points in the settlement. So the thing that I think is really important to understand, and the thing that took me a minute to sort of wrap my head around, is that the terms that are required by the settlement change if Meta is able to, or if TikTok and Google / YouTube sign on, right? So if YouTube and TikTok agree, Meta basically the 5-year commitment that it agreed to start with for the night mode and the time limit, that extends to 10 years. Then, right, Meta's only going to pay 70% of the settlement unless TikTok and YouTube sign on, in which case they'll be on the hook for the whole thing. So that was really confusing to me. But as I said, Meta hasn't denied wrongdoing. And we should talk a bit about what this cash penalty actually means. $18 billion, even if it right reaches that $18 billion, is nothing for Meta, right? Meta made around $60 billion last year in profit alone. So this isn't a penalty that threatens Meta financially, I don't think. I mean, it's not something they want to pay, but it's not something that's really going to pose a threat to them. Meta's PR team warned that if this had gone to court, in fact, it would cost the company, you know, close to its valuation, right? $1.5 trillion. I think the story here is that Meta sort of went forward with this settlement, this quote unquote, you know, $18 billion settlement, instead of allowing the case to go to court. Remember, like, all of these platforms rely on all of us staying engaged and scrolling and sort of like on as long as possible and as often as possible. This is sort of like the next step in them being sort of held accountable for this. We know that Meta's strategy has been consciously to keep teens hooked. We know that in a previous trial earlier this year, an internal Meta strategy memo came out from 2018, saying specifically, if we want to win big with teens, we have to bring them in as tweens, right? Meta doesn't care about kids, right? This isn't about, you know, safeguarding kids. This isn't about making their product safer for kids. They've been strategizing. We know they've been strategizing to get kids addicted for years. And I think this settlement is just sort of another confirmation of that out of another courtroom. Mm.
0: So, Amanda, you touched on the way this issue appeals to parental love, you know, even instinct to protect their kids in a faster and faster paced world where screens are everywhere, social media use is ubiquitous, online life is increasingly unavoidable. It seems like the fight is really stacked against parents who, like you've sort of noted, all have the best intentions for their kids, and at the same time are raising them in a world that in many ways isn't supportive of or is even actively battling tech-free or low-tech parenting. What are some of the dangers you see associated with Meta apps that keep moms and dads up at night? And why would you say this is an issue that should concern everyone, whether or not they have kids?
3: Absolutely. Thanks for that question. I actually really do want to put pause on that point because I find the focus on parental responsibility and the parents' role here to be particularly disgusting. Meta came out with Instagram teen accounts 2 years ago in 2024 with all of this PR fanfare, right? Claiming to reassure parents. We introduced these default private accounts, restricted messaging to only people they follow, right? It sounded like this wonderful, right? Tie up in a bow. This Instagram safe for teens now, right? A year later, this huge investigation by a former Meta employee, along with NYU and Northeastern University, tested all, like, they rolled out 47 of these safety protocols for teen accounts. And that investigation found that only 17% of them were actually fully functional a year later. 64% of them, nearly two in three, were substantially ineffective or, like, no longer existed. Teens, according to this report, could still receive inappropriate contact from adults. They were actively encouraged to connect with adult strangers through follow suggestions. And this part killed me. Instagram's own design undermined its own safety tools. So teens were rewarded with like celebratory emojis and, you know, fanfare for selecting disappearing messages, which is a feature that's selected with like predatory grooming. So this was 2024 is their teen account rollout. Meanwhile, Meta's own internal survey, from a few years ago found 60% of Instagram users experienced bullying in a single week. Nearly one in five 13 to 15 year olds reported seeing unwanted nudity. So that's Meta's own research, right? Like what isn't being talked about there is that this is addictive, right? It's actually addictive. So psychologists have noted this. This function in the brain, it's called, it's what happens when it's presented with what's called variable reward, right? I'm not a psychologist, obviously, but basically when the brain doesn't know what's coming, it could be a win, it could be a lose, right? It gets this hit of dopamine from like the sort of the kind of waiting for like what's going to come next, right? It reminds me a lot of like pulling the handle, punching the button on a slot machine, right? The idea is your brain is sort of waiting for this and it could be really, really good. And that sort of dopamine hit can be really addictive. The average American teen, I was just looking up numbers. They spend nearly 5 hours a day on social media apps. Teens between 12 and 15 who use social media 3 hours a day and more have roughly double the risk of depression and anxiety. That's a study from Yale Medicine. 77% of teens report that curated perfection on social platforms negatively affects their body image and self-esteem. 58% of teens report they often or sometimes lose sleep because of social media. That's more than half. So I think sort of this idea that parents have this sort of like extra responsibility to make sure they're using this product safely. It's a really insidious smokescreen, right? It's this idea that you're Meta, look at us, we care about you, we care about your kids' brains, we want to help you parent, right? It's particularly insidious when you know that the bottom line is always going to be profit, right? They're lying to their customers' faces to make them feel better about their kids developing the same addictions that they're dealing with. And it's all to raise the bottom line of, right, the billionaire class that owns this platform, these platforms. I think that's really critical to understand. I think we sort of think of this as a parent issue. We sort of categorize this, oh, I don't have kids, I don't have to think about this. But this is sort of the sort of constant exploitation and predation, really, of corporations on like our most vulnerable, which I consider kids part of that category.
0: Breakthrough. Western media keeps treating ethnic cleansing like a fringe fever dream, something you can pin on Israel's most cartoonish far-right minister, and then you can just move on from it. Except it's not fringe. Israel's defense minister, Israel Katz, has said it too. This is an actual policy position. And Ben-Gvir isn't hiding it. He's actually shopping it around to Washington for Trump's approval. They're calling it voluntary emigration. It's forcible transport. It's ethnic cleansing. It's a war crime under international law, I guess disguised in what's supposed to be slightly less offensive language, depending on how you take it, but for an international community nonetheless, that has spent almost 3 years looking away from genocide. And we also will talk, of course, about the recent development with the UK among like 12 states that have decided to ban items from settlements and where that fits into all of this. But here to break it all down is Muin Rabbani, non-resident fellow at the Center for Conflict and Humanitarian Studies. Muin, welcome to BT Live.
4: Very good to be with you.
0: It's always a pleasure to have you on. Really appreciate your analysis on all of this. And, you know, to start off, like I mentioned, we want to talk a bit about this expulsion plan. And we know that Israel's wanted to expel Palestinians from day one. There's been several instances of this, beginning with the Nakba. But we were told, you know, the last few years that saying that this is what they wanted to do in Gaza was like some conspiracy theory. But now they're saying it themselves and they're shopping it to Trump for a green light. Walk us through the actual end game here. Is this Ben-Gvir's personal fever dream? Or is it, as Israel Katz's own comments suggest, closer to consensus Israeli policy? And do you think that they could actually get Trump support on this?
4: Well, just to recap, I mean, ethnic cleansing, mass forcible transfer of native population is at the very heart of Zionism. The founder of the contemporary Zionist movement, Theodor Herzl, wrote word for word, "We shall have to spirit the penniless population across the borders." And every significant Zionist leader since, up to and including today, has in one form or another put forward proposals to rid Israel of its Palestinian population, to rid Palestine of its native population. What we're seeing now, after these proposals were kind of kept under the radar, treated with a kind of embarrassed silence, relegated to an unfortunate past, if you will, they have reemerged with full force since October 2023. Israel is now in the midst of an election campaign. And to give you an indication of how radically extreme the Israeli electorate has become, key Israeli candidates are essentially competing with each other to put forward the most extreme proposals for the mass forcible transfer of Palestinians from their homeland, precisely because they correctly believe it will generate electoral advantage. And the people who are putting forth these proposals, I mean, Itamar Ben-Gvir, of course, a totally meaningless, marginal, fringe Israeli politician, except that he's a minister of national security. He's the Israeli equivalent of the British Home Secretary or the U.S. head of the Department of Homeland Security. Another totally irrelevant, insignificant politician is Bezalel Smotrich, a key player in Israel's current coalition government, who's the Minister of Finance, the equivalent of Britain's Chancellor of the Exchequer or the U.S. Treasury Secretary. And then you have Israel's Minister of Defense, of course, also an entirely meaningless person who has absolutely no influence, someone no one has ever even heard of, who is saying that we have plans to implement this. We only require a green light from Washington. And the least significant and marginal and irrelevant politician of them all is Israel's longest serving head of government, Benjamin Netanyahu. The other point I would make in this regard is that there is an organic relationship between the extremism of Israel's political leadership and the impunity the Israeli state has enjoyed over many decades. No one in Israel or anywhere else can claim that Israel pays a price for these policies. To the contrary, it's been consistently rewarded for them. So you could construct an argument that Israelis would be foolish not to formulate such proposals and seek to implement them, because they have been conditioned, they have been taught to learn that there is absolutely no cost, that impunity is guaranteed, that there are no consequences, that there will not be accountability for such war crimes and crimes against humanity.
2: Yeah, I mean, the terrain has really been laid for them to do absolutely anything.

0: we can agree as an objective statement of fact is clinically insane. I don't think it would be novel for him to give a green light for the simple reason that last year he formally proposed the forcible removal of every last Palestinian from the Gaza Strip in his so-called Gaza Riviera initiative. To get back to your question, what happened at the time was that the Arab states, principally Egypt and Jordan, backed by Saudi Arabia, strenuously objected to this proposal and categorically and publicly rejected it and gave some pushback because they saw the implementation of such proposals as fundamental threats to their national security and domestic stability. So the question now becomes, do we envision a development where Trump openly, publicly gives Israel the green light to implement this plan, and then next thing you know, Israeli stormtroopers march into Gaza City and start loading people onto trucks, buses, and donkey carts heading to Egyptian Sinai? Certainly possible. I certainly wouldn't dismiss the prospect. But the more likely scenario is that Israel continues with its current policies of making the Gaza Strip unfit for human habitation. In other words, those in the Gaza Strip are given an option between finding a way to leave the territory or certain eventual death. And that, in Israeli Zionist parlance, is called voluntary transfer.
1: Unbelievable. Unbelievable. I want to move here to Trump's Board of Peace, which, you know, is meant to oversee Gaza's post-genocide governance and maybe reconstruction, with Trump himself as permanent lifetime chairman. This Board of Peace is, of course, has been facing accusations of being a kind of pay-to-play scheme, this personal slush fund dressed up as diplomacy. Meanwhile, we watch and see Jared Kushner, who holds no official position in this administration. He's just the son-in-law of the president, but he's out there alongside Steve Witkoff negotiating with Russia and with Iran and then steering Board of Peace arrangements and then telling reporters Gaza needs to be fully demilitarized before anything else can happen. Though, of course, if you look at Gaza, the genocide is, of course, ongoing. Israel controls most of Gaza, and only one side is doing the killing. But I just wanted to ask, you know, months into this, what is your read on where the Board of Peace actually stands right now? And what does it tell you that Kushner is the one who seems to be setting the terms?
0: Well, I think the Board of Peace, what I call the Board of Trump, needs to be understood first and foremost as a fig leaf, as a camouflage to enable Israel to continue with its Gaza genocide, to put in place arrangements designed to make the Gaza Strip fundamentally unfit for human habitation. Let's not forget, in October of last year, an agreement was signed under the auspices of the Board of Peace, which Israel formally agreed to, that required it to fulfill a number of obligations and commitments. It has not fulfilled any of these. And there has been absolutely no objection from the Board of Peace to Israel's refusal to do so. Board of Peace has not even used its influence with Israel to allow a group of Palestinian administrators that it itself established. These were not people selected by Palestinians. These were people selected by the Board of Peace to administer the Gaza Strip. Until this very day, they have been denied entry into the Gaza Strip by Israel. And the Board of Peace has responded as if this is the most normal course of action in the world, because once again, you have two standards in the world. You have norms and values and treaties and agreements and so on that apply to everyone, that are expected to be respected and implemented, certainly by the Palestinians. And then you have a entirely different standard that applies only to Israel and the United States, which basically says you can treat any commitment you make, any agreement you sign, any obligation you undertake as entirely meaningless

0: and ignore it with complete impunity. In other words, you can sign a ceasefire agreement. We will require the Palestinians to cease fire absolutely, unconditionally. But you, Israel, can continue shooting and bombing the Gaza Strip, and in the space of less than a year, kill more than 1,200 Palestinians, and we will still call it a ceasefire. We're now seeing this, of course, in Lebanon as well. So the question becomes, when you see these various proposals and initiatives and agreements formulated or agreed under the auspices of the Board of Peace, do you try to understand and analyze them the way you would any other treaty or agreement? Or do you see these as fundamentally irrelevant documents whose essential purpose is to serve as camouflage, as a fig leaf to enable and allow Israel to continue with the Gaza genocide by other means? I mean, it's very similar to the Oslo Agreement of the 1990s, where you had an agreement that the Palestinians were expected to scrupulously respect and implement, while Israel could continue going its merry way with expanding settlements, even establishing new ones. And every time the Palestinians would object, you know, the process is sacred and holy, and neither you nor we can or will do anything to upset the integrity of the process. And somehow, anything and everything Israel was doing seemed to never be a threat to the integrity of that process.
1: Breakthrough.
2: That will do it for our show here today. For BT, I'm Sean Blackman. We'll see you next time.
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7: Welcome to Aware. 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Are you interested in a peaceful planet? Are you interested in optimal health? Are you living with purpose? Are you enjoying your life? We realize each person can make a difference, and our mission is to empower your awareness. The choices that you make in every moment shape your life, and we encourage you to realize that you have your own answers and to always listen to your own truth. We invite you to stay.

0: 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I am Lisa Garr. A couple things I want to let you know first of all is you can always go to my website, which is theawareshow.com, and check out all the places that we broadcast every week. And we have a lot of our shows up there. And also, I have a television show on Gaia TV, and you can check that out at inspirationsongaia.com. And check out a lot of the people that I interview on the radio are also on video. So a lot of great opportunity to check that out too and go through some exercises with people. All of this is transformational video and transformational media, which is what we are up to and have been for 18 years now with The Aware Show. And that's a lot of things we're talking about today. We're going to be answering some of these questions. Maybe. How do we get here? What is the purpose of life? Where do we go when we die? Have you ever asked these questions? How did you get here? Where did you come from? Where do you go from here? What purpose is it that you're here for? These are the questions that my guest today, Steve Hassenberg, has asked himself. At 8 years old, Steve Hassenberg became a therapist, but to his dysfunctional mother. And at 12 years old, he had an out-of-body experience that changed his life at 12. So he found himself asking these questions and then later found himself at the side of Maharishi, writing meditation programs for prisoners, and now is a spiritual psychologist, psychotherapist actually, in Santa Monica, talking about how to live with these questions and the duality that we live in. Welcome, Steve. Thanks for joining me.
1: Well, sounds like a wonderful show, Lisa.
0: Sounds like a great guy, doesn't he?
1: Yeah, he does.
0: Good thing that you get to laugh at yourself.
1: That's a good intro. I love it.
0: Oh, you can take it.
1: Thank you.
0: So I am curious about this experience at 12 years old that you remembered.
1: Oh, you know, that experience was an inception point for the rest of my life in a certain way. I didn't know it till later, but I was at a Y camp in New Jersey. My parents forced me to go. Mm-hmm. And I was standing up at bat. I was going to be, you know, hitting a ball. And all of a sudden, I was watching the game from a tree in the right field. And I was shocked. But when boys are shocked, they don't want to say anything about it. They're just shocked.
0: They're just still.
1: And life keeps going on. And so I watched myself standing there. And then all of a sudden, I shot back into my body, and I thought, wow, what just happened? And then I shot back into the other field, and I was watching myself at bat. And there was no fear. I felt like I was in a timeless space. And then I came back in my body, and I hit the ball. But that was such an important moment because in some way, and this is for a 12-year-old that didn't understand what was going on, but in some way, I knew that I was more than my body. I was a spirit. There was something about me that was a spirit, and that spirit from time to time was somewhere else, and most of the time was in my body. So that's how it began.
0: So you traveled to basically other dimensions, if you were to think about it.
1: I did.
0: But as a child, did you think it was an overactive imagination, or was there something really special about that moment?
1: No, you know, I didn't want to tell anybody because I thought they'd say I
0: right.
1: was mad.
0: Yeah.
1: So, mm-hmm. So I just lived with it. But I never forgot it. It was so powerful. Mm. And then when I was 22 years old, I had started Transcendental Meditation with Maharishi Mahesh Yogi, which I'm sure your listeners know who that is. Mm-hmm. And I was sitting in Mallorca, Spain, on a meditation course. And in the blink of an eye, I was rising from my body into the ceiling, and then I shot out through the roof of the hotel. And I was going through outer space, just like you see on the Hubble. Mm-hmm. And I saw stars, and I saw planets. And I thought to myself, you should be absolutely terrified. And I was at peace. And I had a feeling of eternal peace and timelessness. And I got to a barrier. It's the same barrier they talk about in the near-death experiences. And passing that barrier, I would have left my body. And I had the sense to turn around. Mm-hmm. And I actually watched the Earth come into view. You know, like those gorgeous shots of the Earth, this gorgeous lit-up orb in the middle of black space. And I would have cried, but I had no body, so I couldn't cry. But I would have cried out of absolute happiness, absolute joy, and the preciousness of what I saw. And then I came back, I saw the Spain coming up on my radar, and I wound up in my body, and my body was vibrating, and I opened my eyes, and I never felt better in my entire life.
0: Hmm. And this experience, did it match the experience at 12 years old?
1: It was much grander, obviously. I mean, it was gorgeous and colorful, and that was the experience at 22. That kind of fleshed out the experience at 12.
0: At 12, I see.
1: Because at 12, at 22, I knew for certain that I was an eternal being. And that began my quest to understand life.
0: Well, you knew for certain that you were a part of a greater picture and that this wasn't the only dimension that we live in.
1: I knew I was a multidimensional being in some way. But it took me many years to actually begin to live that. I had a lot of spiritual experiences in my life. But in order to actually ground that into a human experience takes a long time.
0: So how do you teach people to live with this duality of knowing that we are maybe coexisting somewhere else, or could, yet we have the struggles of everyday life and the density?
1: We have both, Lisa. Each of us knows that at the bottom of everything, we have extraordinary challenges as human beings. And then at times we have these experiences of utter freedom, utter joy. Could be watching a sunset, could be watching a child being born, could even be watching somebody die at times. And it's not joy, but it's a connection into a deeper reality. And you asked how I integrated that. Well, you know, I know you and I are both on that path of integration. And in my work that I do in Santa Monica, I'm always teaching people to meditate, no matter what issues they come in to deal with. Because without teaching individuals how to go to the source, to their own soul, to the peace of their own soul. That's why the Buddhists call it the refuge. The Buddhists call the meditation practice the refuge, because it's a shelter against the storm. And in so many ways, life is a storm. It's not always a storm, but there are big weather systems that we have to go through. And I actually spend a lot of time talking to my clients and my workshops about the fact that the storm is actually a calling from the soul, that the adversities that we go through are ways of challenging us to be deeper, bigger human beings. And they ask us to find capacities that we never knew that we had.
0: Well, I do understand that, and I love the idea of making psychotherapy practice where you teach people to meditate, because then they have the tool to deal with it in their own. I know a particular friend of mine who's going through, his mother died several years ago, and he didn't really ever process it, or he tried, but it was so shocking for him. And now, several years later, he's going through kind of, it looks like a midlife crisis, but where he's really lost and his soul is aching and hurting. And so if he has a therapist he goes and talks with every single week, but he's still in the same place.
1: Correct.
0: Yeah. That's a big difference.
1: It's a huge difference because all of us, the Earth experience is an experience where we are cast into a material existence, and we forget where we've come from. We forget the innate power that we have inside of us. And by forgetting the power we have, which is also peace, compassion, love, kindness, these are all aspects of the soul. when we don't have any education about reaching back to what is fundamental and central to our existence, then we're like leaves in the wind. And so the issue of going to therapy and just talking about a problem could help, but it's never going to solve the problem on the fundamental level. That has to be solved by teaching people in many different ways to reconnect with their soul, whether it's a mindful practice, whether it's a meditation practice. Even doing yoga helps people relax. So there's so many ways of helping people to get to the source of themselves. And by getting to that source, the problems that we have in life, I can't say are eradicated, but they're certainly lessened, because we have a sense that there's peace inside of me, apart from what I'm going through in my life.
0: And you had a specific event happen in your life recently where you had an illness or a bout with chronic fatigue syndrome, and this is the middle of your practice. This is recently, right?
1: Very recently, Lisa.
0: And what did it tell you about yourself after you've been through meditation for years and teaching other people how to meditate and deal with controversy? How did you deal with this experience?
1: It's a good question. I like your questions, Lisa.
0: Good. That's great.
1: No, they're really good. They're really good. They're very, very to the heart of everything. So let me just background this a tad bit because it will make more sense. So I had a very long-term prominent psychotherapy practice. I call it spiritual psychotherapy in Santa Monica. I wound up getting Epstein-Barr virus. I can tell you about why I think I got it, too, after I described this.
0: Were you overworking? Yeah, we should talk about that.
1: You want to hear that part, too?
0: Yeah, mm-hmm, of course.
1: Okay. So my daughter got Lyme's disease and became suicidal after a while.
0: Ooh.
1: My daughter was only 20 years old.
0: Mm.
1: And I spent about 2 years kind of talking her down almost every night for 2 years. By the way, she's okay now.
0: Oh, that's good. She lived with you.
1: She lived with my wife, my ex-wife. But I talked to her every night, or I saw her every day.
0: Mm-hmm.
1: So that was going on. On top of that, my mother was getting dementia. So I had so much going on in my life, and my tendency, which is a long-term tendency, is to do too much.
0: Yeah.
1: To want to help too much.
0: Yeah.
1: Be of service.
0: Yeah.
1: Without taking care of myself.
0: I understand that. Mm-hmm.
1: And so what happened to me was I did too much, and I wound up with Epstein-Barr virus.
0: Hmm.
1: But it was very virulent, which meant I had brain inflammation. So I lost my ability to talk clearly. I would slur my words. I lost my ability to be intuitive, to think into the future.
0: Mm-hmm.
1: I was walking on Wilshire Boulevard one day, and I stopped, and I forgot how to lift my legs.
0: Oh, wow.
1: And I was like, I didn't panic, but it scared me a lot. And then I had to say, okay, well, how do you do this? Something that's automatic and natural to us, that was being lost as well.
0: Was it a split second, or did you get back your pacing after that?
1: Well, I stopped in the middle of the sidewalk, and it took me about 3 minutes to kind of get going again.
0: Okay,
1: that happened many, many times.
0: Oh.
1: So in essence, I lost my practice for 3 years, and we lost our home, our dream home.
0: Wow.
1: I couldn't make an income. I couldn't talk well.
0: Oh.
1: I was a mere shadow of myself.
0: Oh, wow. That's significant. That is significant. So you really couldn't rebound with all the tools you had, with everything that you knew. Did you feel like you were in a box where you couldn't help yourself?
1: Well, I felt like whatever was going on with me, and I went to a lot of doctors, and my internist told me it was in my mind.
0: Hmm.
1: And it wasn't until a friend of mine who's a naturopathic doctor was coming out from Idaho, where he has a clinic. We had lunch together. He said, man, you are really sick. I'm going to take you back to Idaho with me. And I went back the next week, And he put me on what he was using, which is a protocol for cancer from Europe. Hmm. High potency vitamins, minerals, vitamin C, 75,000 units, for 4 to 5 hours a day for 3 weeks. And I was, Lisa, I was about 40% better after the 3 weeks of the vitamin
0: infusion. Wow, 4 to 5 hours a day.
1: Yep.
0: That will do it.
1: Huh. It was intense. The humility, I can't tell you how humble it makes you to sit in a room with other people getting these infusions with cancer and terminal illness, and you just feel like you're at the end of the world somewhere.
0: Hmm. Mm-hmm. And then you, after you started to feel that it was helping, did other people around you also have those experiences?
1: Yeah, a lot of people, many people had been to Germany. And in Germany, that I'd say they have the cutting edge natural tools for dealing with illness. And they were bringing those tools back with them, and my friend Michael was helping them. And they were on the similar kind of protocol that I was. And we would all talk in this these rooms for hours a day about our predicament.
0: Well, I mean, to know that something like this works for something like chronic fatigue and Epstein-Barr, that is groundbreaking. 75,000 milligrams of vitamin C in an aggressive vitamin protocol, 4 to 5 hours a day.
1: Right.
0: Wow. You'll have to tell us about that.
1: I brought that protocol back with me and started working with my doctor back here, Dr. Gissler, in Santa Monica. And after about 9 months, I woke up and I was free. It was done. But it took me about another year to get my strength back.
0: But it eradicated the disease.
1: The disease was gone. The Epstein-Barr virus was gone.
0: It was gone.
1: So then I could start my life over. So the last couple of years has been rebirthing a life that I never thought I'd have to rebirth.
0: Wow. That is phenomenal. I mean, it truly, you've been through this firsthand several times now, and you are back on the path. So what did you learn from that experience?
1: Well, you know, while I was going through it, I didn't like it. I can't tell anybody, because I was a lifelong meditator, because I had practiced yoga since I was 20 years old, that I got through this thing easily. So I didn't.
0: Right. Well, and then what about that, oh, and everything happens for a reason. Do you believe that that did?
1: I believe everything happens for a reason, yes. I believe that there are no accidents. I believe that what happened to me, which is called in literature the dark night of the soul, was truly a dark night. And the dark night takes us deep inside of ourselves, our unconscious, and it gives us a choice. I didn't understand the choice I was making till later, but I understand it now. And the choice was that the meditation was, I couldn't even meditate. I'd been meditating since I was 20 years old. I could not quiet my mind down. But at the same time, what I learned from all that meditation was to be present. And so what I did do well during that period was that I was very present to myself and the disease. And in that presence, I was also very loving. I was very compassionate
0: with yourself,
1: to myself, and that compassion grew. And I realized in retrospect that what I was learning from that experience was that being compassionate to myself at a deeper level than I could ever, ever imagine, being compassionate to myself was what I was asked to learn by my soul during that period. I had been compassionate to everyone my whole life. In fact, we started this conversation, I told you. I was a giver, and I didn't have limits in my giving.
0: Well, when it comes to kids, though, when it comes to your own children, even as adults, it's you give of yourself. You give of your energy. Do you think a little of that was going on, or a lot of that?
1: Well, you know, yes, as a parent, we do that, and it's natural. I'm talking about giving to friends, giving to clients too much. So it was a lifetime of too much giving, and what I realized during the experience was I was giving to be okay. I was giving to be loved. I was giving to be noble.
0: Accepted.
1: I was giving to be respected instead of honoring myself more. And so the self-compassion and the self-love, and the finally the giving to myself, was the beginning of a journey. After I got better, after my strength came back, a spiritual journey that has continued since that time.
0: You know, you hear of people going through this, and then their spouse leaves them at the same time because they can't handle it. How did that work for you with your relationship?
1: Another good question. It was very painful. Mm-hmm. Because Cynthia, my wife, who I love dearly, we love each other dearly, we call each other twin flames. She came from a background where her family was not there for her in various ways. And so there was an expectation that I would always be there for her. And so this was a crushing blow. It was a very difficult time for us, where I had left, where I was no longer earning money, where I was no longer the protector, where I was no longer the man in the house. And
0: the provider.
1: Mm-hmm. The provider, even though we both provide, you know, mm-hmm. in equal ways. But what happened, you know, for her was very interesting, because had I not gotten so ill, she probably wouldn't have stepped up in her own life and created an intuitive energy healer. But she pushed all the edges of that, wound up on radio shows, wound up doing workshops, retreats online. So her force, her masculine force, came into the fore because in some way it was necessitated. They say necessity is the mother of invention. And in some way she reinvented herself in a masculine way. I reinvented myself in a more feminine way, of going inside to take care of myself, and she was going outside to take care of us.
0: Yes, and in a way, if you look back on it, an incredible life lesson to balance that out and to allow her to get her strength and teach and share with people and help change people's lives.
1: Correct.
0: Now, how long ago did this happen?
1: I'm out of this. It's been about 2.5 years.
0: And you don't feel the Epstein-Barr or the chronic fatigue anymore?
1: No.
0: But
1: no, it's gone. And I would say I'm healthier than I've ever been. Because it wasn't supposed, you know, again, from a soulful point of view, my take on it wasn't supposed to debilitate me through time. As I learned the lesson of the illness didn't have to be there anymore. And so I've learned the lesson deeply.
0: Mm-hmm.
1: And so if we learn these lessons deeply, then what is, we could call, the adversary? The adversary doesn't have to do its dirty work, because the dirty work is the dirty work of the soul, to get us to reclaim ourselves, to reclaim our power, to reclaim our love, to reclaim our beauty. And once you do that, the adversity doesn't need to be there.
0: Well, in the what you're looking at now in terms of thriving and living a healthy existence, what does your day look like with taking care of you? Like, what does that look like for those of us don't know what that
1: means?
0: How
1: do I take care of me?
0: Yeah.
1: Well, a lot has happened. Just from a practical point of view, my diet has changed dramatically.
0: Mm-hmm.
1: And I'm on the simplest of diets, light protein, fish, and vegetables and fruit. That's all I eat. I cheat sometimes with Girl Scout cookies, but...
0: Okay.
1: Okay, but that's my diet. I've been on that diet for a year. I do at least a half hour of yoga every morning. I'm exercising about 5 to 6 times a week. And I'm doing about 45 minutes of meditation morning and evening.
0: Wow, that's like 3 or 4 hours every day where you're dedicating to yourself.
1: Yep.
0: Okay, now that is in the healing process, but do you ever think, I don't have this kind of time? Do you ever feel pressured for time? Or do you just unwaveringly protect yourself?
1: No. I have a different relationship to time than I used to.
0: Ah, let's talk about that. Okay. Yes.
1: Do you like that topic?
0: Oh, yeah.
1: This interview is probably as thorough as I've been in talking about what happened to me, so I'm learning something.
0: Good. Okay. Well, a lot of people are relating to this a lot because,
1: first
0: of all, you've told us something very human that people have in terms of illness and disease, and they totally get frozen as to what to do about it. You found something that cured your Epstein-Barr. I mean, that's unheard of.
1: Right.
0: That's huge. And that this Dr. Gisler in Santa Monica currently uses this protocol, which is a huge piece of information.
1: She does. And they're probably the cutting edge of medicine in California, New York, Chicago, has to do with these high-potency vitamin and mineral infusions.
0: Yes. Okay. Then that's a huge piece of information. And
1: I'm glad to share that.
0: And now we're talking about time. I mean, this is a great conversation. Yes.
1: Time changed for me, Lisa.
0: What happened?
1: Dramatically. Well, what began to happen about 2 years ago was I started to have these very, very powerful spiritual experiences. And they would, all of them, what the commonality would be is, let's say, a dissolution of my ego. So my own, let's say, the control, time, so much of time has to do with our fear that we're not going to have enough time. And what not having enough time means for me and for other people, my clients, I'm not going to fulfill myself. I'm not going to be the success that I want to be. I won't find the love that I'm searching for. I'll never have the family that I dreamed of as a child. It goes on and on. And in so many subtle ways, and also gross ways, we push ourselves through time in order to fulfill ourselves. But what was happening to me with the dissolution of my ego was that I was arriving at a place it's more integrated, and I kind of live in this space. But I was arriving at a space where I was experiencing the fulfillment within myself in regards to everything that I desired. My desire at times for fame, my desire for notoriety, my desire for financial success, all of those things at their heart really have to do with self-fulfillment, happiness, joy. And I was experiencing this joy, happiness, fulfillment without a cause. There was no cause for it. I would wake up in the middle of the night, and I do now often, and I'm in a state of fulfillment. I'm in a state of joy. And you go, well, nothing occurred. No, because the essence of who we are is that experience. So that was being integrated into my life. And because of that, my rushing through time changed to something very interesting. I was beginning to savor my life instead of rushing past it. And in that savoring of my life, there was a preciousness that I was experiencing that I had never experienced in my life. A preciousness for the wind, the sun, the stars, the people in my life, the love. Everything was heightened. And it becomes like a very glorious kind of existence. And that's something that I'm moving in and out of all the time now. And I realized that was from the hardship, the pain, the facing of the pain, the facing of the fear that I had gone through. Had allowed me to open up a portal to myself that I had sought my entire life.
0: Now, do you still work at a certain pace? I mean, what do you think about an income and paying for a mortgage or that again?
1: How does that all work?
0: Yeah.
1: Well, I'm a very proactive person, so I've always done that, and I love my work, so I've never thought of my work as anything but a place that was an opportunity to be creative and imaginative. and use my imagination. So I have a regular life. You know, I pay a mortgage, I have cars, we have health insurance, I go to work, I have a normal practice.
0: You don't live on a rock. You don't live on a rock. You're a practical life, right?
1: I don't live in an island off of berries.
0: Uh-huh.
1: So I have a normal life, but the addition to this life of finally knowing who I am has been the greatest addition that I could ever imagine.
0: It makes everything else...
1: Life doesn't change. Mm. It only gets enhanced.
0: Mm. That is incredible. So it makes everything else, the bills or taxes or traffic or anything like that, go away, right?
1: You know, it's a process. So, you know, we could talk about the process. It's progressive. This is the way I'm putting it these days. There's a movement from the heaviness of material life into the lightness of being. And that lightness of being is what I just described, that which exists in all of us. Nobody is without it. We're born with that.
0: Kind of like how you feel when you go on vacation. Yeah.
1: There you go.
0: Don't laugh.
1: That's perfect, because you often feel, I do.
0: Right.
1: That the moments that you're in are precious.
0: And you change your state, and everything relaxes, and you go to a different location that's very, you know, it's fun, and you're time off, and you have time with family. And so that's that state, and then you lose it when you come back home, because life happens again, and all the stresses
1: of
0: schedule.
1: Life takes over. The heaviness of life takes us over.
0: Mm-hmm. Mm-hmm. So you maintain that.
1: Imagine if the heaviness didn't exist anymore, or it existed in a more diminished state.
0: Right, right. So taxes still happen, and mortgages still happen. You just have
1: it
0: a different perspective around it.
1: Because if you think about it, Lisa, what is it that creates the heaviness? It's not necessarily. It can be, in a way, the circumstance. But in reality, it's not as much of the circumstance as our reaction to it. How we're responding to the things that happen to us, the thoughts and feelings that we have about stuff happening, make it heavy or makes it very light. So if your thoughts and feelings weren't the director and producer of your daily show, how would you feel? You would be at a distance, somewhat of a distance, from the power and the seduction of your thoughts and feelings. And because of that, whatever came through on that mind stream that we all have, that daily mind stream, psychology says we've got about 80 to 100,000 thoughts a day. So if we could stand back from that and watch it more, like they teach in mindfulness, they wouldn't be impacting us in the same way.
0: Be the observer of your thoughts, as we've heard so many times.
1: Be more of a witness.
0: Mm-hmm.
1: Right?
0: Okay, so, but the taxes and the rent still need to be paid. So you just observe the thought? No, I'm honestly asking.
1: No, I know. I know, it's a little funny hearing it from you. Go ahead.
0: Okay.
1: I love it. Go ahead.
0: What's funny about it?
1: Oh, it's funny listening to it back, because if people haven't had the experience, they would go, well, how is this possible?
0: That's what you're here to teach us.
1: And that's what I'm attempting to do.
0: Okay.
1: Yeah.
0: Okay.
1: So ask me the question again.
0: All right. The rent and the mortgage still has to be paid.
1: They do.
0: So you become the observer of that thought.
1: Yes.
0: Even though you might not even know where that income is going to come from. And you move...
1: Well, since I'm a practicing therapist,
0: right,
1: I know it's going to come from my work.
0: Right, okay. Yeah. All right, good. So a friend of mine, this situation, her husband's job is slipping. She's worried about it. The phone's not ringing, and she is really worried about it. So in the fact that she's worrying about it is going to cause more of the same, as opposed to just be saying, well, the phone will ring. Maybe we can do some advertising and just be the observer of those thoughts, right?
1: Well, yes. What happens in her situation, and I've been there for most of my life, is that the worrying about it, what does the worrying do? It catalyzes all kinds of fears that we have about survival. And so the mind is a wonderful computer. It's like, you know, Google. If you put something in, it will bring up within nanoseconds all the reasons that it's true. And so if I'm having trouble paying my bill, the mind is going to tell me what's going to happen in the future, how we're going to lose the, and I did go through this when I was sick, how we're going to lose the house, our kids can't go to private school, whatever it is, we can't pay for the car payment or the electricity. All of those things can happen because the mind is catalyzing fears. Those fears take us over. Those fears are heavy weights. They make us worry. They create all kinds of deep, dire feelings. And we all go through that. Nobody is spared from that. But if you learn to pull back from the thoughts and feelings, you realize that when the scary stuff comes, you don't have to believe it. You don't have to entertain it. It doesn't mean you stop acting toward a solution. It just means you're more free to do it more effectively.
0: Hmm. True.
1: Does that make sense?
0: Yeah. Yeah, you are more free. So you really can dissociate from the fear and the worry, become the observer of it, and then start to attract what it is that you want instead.
1: Correct, because mm-hmm. you know the term self-fulfilling prophecy.
0: Oh, you get what you focus on, right?
1: Mm-hmm. Correct. So whatever you focus on becomes stronger in your awareness. And so if we're focusing on the fear, now it doesn't mean that we don't have to deal with the fear, because one of the things I work on with my clients is working with our fears so they're not as powerful, so we're not at their mercy. And we do that a lot. So we come into a better relationship with what's inside of us. That's a part of this skill set as well.
0: Hmm. It makes a lot of sense. Makes a lot
1: I'm
0: of
1: glad.
0: Sense. Yeah. Oh, I'm only asking you this because when you come on the radio and you say, yes, you can be the observer of all of your fears and move through them, you need to be able to back it up. You've been through the experience. Yeah. And you've been through the experience, and you just articulating it really helps. I get what you're saying completely, and I've been there before. Actually, I go in, it's duality for me. Sometimes I go into the fear, but then I catch myself. I know better. And then I know what it is that I need to attract, what I focus on. So I just focus on what it is that I'm looking to attract. And I calm down and I start thinking about something else, and then miracles open up. It's happened so many times that I start to see the pattern, and it really takes practice. It does. Yeah.
1: It takes a lot of practice. It's a lifetime kind of thing. And in order to attract miracles, miracles do happen occasionally for people, but in order to attract a more miraculous life, and again, if we're talking about miracles, we're talking about self-fulfillment. So the greatest miracle is knowing yourself.
0: Mm-hmm.
1: The greatest miracle is doing the work to open up the portals, to overcome the fears by working through them, to remember who you've always been. And that's there waiting for each of us patiently to come back home to.
0: Mm, beautifully said. Is this what you call Earth School?
1: What is it?
0: Earth School. Earth is a school.
1: Yeah. I love Earth School. Yes. you want to know about Earth School? This term came to me. I've been studying near-death experiences for about 20 years. And if for the listeners in the audience, the near-death experience is when someone, let's say, drowns and they're brought to the hospital and they appear to be dead, and the heart monitor and the brain monitor goes flatlined, and then all of a sudden they wake up and they talk about what occurred during that 5, 10, 12 minutes that they seem to be dead. And so from all of those experiences, everybody talks about a couple of things, and this has always fascinated me. You know, Lisa, there have been about, I think, 100,000 or 125,000 pieces of research on this with case studies.
0: Wow. That's a lot now, more than there ever has been, yes.
1: Right. It started with Elizabeth Kubler-Ross back in the early 80s, mm-hmm. and then a guy by the name of Dr. James Moody continued her work.
0: Raymond Moody?
1: And what, James Moody?
0: James Moody? Oh, I thought it was Raymond Moody. Okay.
1: Oh, Raymond Moody. Thank you. Yeah. Thank you for helping me with that. Dr. Raymond Moody.
0: Yes.
1: So the first thing people come back with is that we're here in order to learn to love. And one of the people that I had read recently said, the only thing you can take to heaven is the love you've given out on earth. And that really resonated with me. So we're here to love. That was the most important thing people came back with. Mm. The second was mm-hmm. that earth was a school for the souls. And that we come here to do the work of the souls, which is to forget who we've always been and to go through the arduous and long process of recovering who we are if we can, to know who we are as a heavenly eternal creature. And the third thing they came back with was they never feared death again.
0: Right. True.
1: And that was across the board.
0: It's yeah.
1: Everybody.
0: It's interesting though because my fear of death, right, the lack of fear of death that I have from experiencing the near death experience, doesn't help my loved ones. That their experience of me if I were to die, or my relatives dying. You know, even if I'm not afraid of it, how do I know my relatives dying would have the same experience I did? And
1: but they wouldn't, in terms of, I'm trying to understand what you're saying. So you're not afraid of death.
0: Right.
1: And so you would go to death with whatever degree of an open heart you would have. And
0: yes.
1: Your relatives would what?
0: Well, then my fear is, would my family have that same experience of me? No, they would suffer. So
1: they would suffer.
0: Yeah, I would not.
1: There's no question.
0: Welcome death at all, because it would hurt
1: right.
0: so many of the people that in my daughter and my family.
1: Yes,
0: and,
1: it would.
0: Yeah,
1: it's very, very one of the great and most painful things in life.
0: And yet, I look at like my father, who's very ill, and him dying. How do I know he would have the same experience that I had? Maybe because he's a scientist and he believes in science, that he wouldn't have that experience because his belief system is firmly rooted in science.
1: Absolutely. I agree with what you're saying.
0: Mm-hmm.
1: And at the same time, after he made his death, whenever that would be, I believe he would have the similar experience that they talk about in the NDEs, which is he would feel this great joy. He would feel a release of his personality. He would meet different relatives or friends who had gone before, and they would greet him on the other side, and he would be free to experience himself as an eternal soul. So I do believe that happens to everyone, but moving through the process is different for everyone.
0: Right.
1: That doorway.
0: We would, that more so comforts the living. I've always said death is hardest for the living.
1: Yes,
0: and
1: absolutely.
0: Yeah, and the people that live, you know, survive you. And it's a, it's really an individual belief system
1: yes.
0: concept. And you cannot project that belief system onto anyone else.
1: I agree.
0: Yeah.
1: Because the way we live is also the way we die. If we live with an open heart, we die with an open heart to whatever degree.
0: Mm-hmm.
1: If we live with generosity and optimism, we probably face death that way. If we live with anger and animosity and bias, that journey to death's door is going to be difficult.
0: Yes, that would make sense. So that would make you want to live your life in a different way. Absolutely. Mm-hmm. You would think.
1: Right.
0: Now, you created a pilot program and for this meditation for prisoners. And
1: I did.
0: And I would love to know the story behind that and why you created it.
1: Well, you know, I was I lived in Europe for about 2.5 years. And what I was doing, this was when I was in my 20s, and what I was doing there was I was both on meditation courses, and I was running hotels for the meditation courses in Spain and Italy and Switzerland. And when I was there, we had the great privilege, and in fact, Deepak Chopra was on those courses with me in the early 80s. And we had the great privilege of spending each evening with Maharishi Mahesh Yogi and various Nobel Prize winners in physics, biology, different kinds of sciences. I became so inspired. I mean, it's really the inspiration of long meditations in Europe and listening to these esteemed individuals. I got so inspired that I thought, why not do a prison, take this into prison with this extreme kind of suffering? And all these people have felt rejected from life. They've rejected life itself. They've caused tremendous pain, and they're in tremendous pain. Let me see what we can do if we bring it to prison. So at that point, I went to Rahway State Prison, and I brought all my TM literature,
0: mm-hmm.
1: and I talked to, you know, some of the directors there, and they, honestly, to my amazement, they said they'd like to try it. And I'll tell you a funny story. So I had my first group of prisoners. I had done a introductory lecture to meditation, came back again, did a second lecture, and then to the prison population, whoever wanted to start came to my class. And there were about 30 inmates there. And I was starting to teach the meditation. And I asked them to close their eyes because they were going to start using the mantra, and there's a mantra in TM. And I closed my eyes, and I opened my eyes after about, oh, probably a minute to see if everybody was doing it. And everybody had their eyes open.
0: Huh.
1: And I thought, what's going on here?
0: Mm-hmm.
1: And I said, listen, in order for this meditation to work, you have to close your eyes.
0: Mm.
1: And one guy raised his hand, and he said, I'm not closing my eyes in this room.
0: Right.
1: Right?
0: Right.
1: And so I had to negotiate with them what it would take for them to close their eyes and learn to meditate. And so we came to an agreement that if there were certain, I don't know what they're called, like wardens, there were certain wardens in the room, placed around the room, they would trust that closing their eyes wouldn't lead to their death. That's how it all started.
0: Huh. Wow. Wow.
1: Isn't that wild?
0: Yeah, no, that's great. So did they get something out of the meditation, and how long did you do that for?
1: I did it for a while. I mean, we actually did a research study on it, so it went on for about 6 months.
0: Mm-hmm.
1: And I was there once a month for about 6 months. And
0: what was the research study?
1: The research study was to see the impact and effects of meditation on social behavior, on affect, on daily emotions and things like that. And it was very successful. And actually out of that, not that I did it after that, but out of that came a tremendous amount of work in the prisons with meditation and yoga and mindfulness.
0: Mm, that's fantastic, and that it actually made an impact.
1: It made a huge impact.
0: I'm sure.
1: People were coming up to me and just thanking me profusely because they had the first case of peace in their life.
0: Mm-hmm. Mm-hmm. And for day-to-day, moment-to-moment life, that meditation really can help. Yeah.
1: So much. So much for everybody.
0: Mm-hmm. Get through moment-to-moment. Now, in terms of your practice now, what is the main thing that people are concerned about these days that you hear about from other people? What is it that people come to
1: you in my
0: psychotherapy practice?
1: Mm-hmm, mm-hmm. Well, aside from everybody's issues, which, you know, go on forever while we're here on Earth, I would say that anxiety, people are very anxious. They're very anxious about the state of the world, about our politics. They're very anxious about Trump. They're very anxious about the state of the world.

0: depression and joy you have.
1: So if you thought about all of it and took all of that on, you wouldn't be able to move. How do you,
0: right?
1: How do you, yeah.
0: Right?
1: How do you give people the advice to be able to do something about that in meditation?
0: Well, there are two parts of this. First of all, as we talked about before, your thoughts and feelings are what causes the heaviness in your life. So, stepping back from those, becoming the witness, is going to make you more effective in being proactive. I often talk to many of my clients about being of service, to move out of a self-obsessed position to a service position, and to find things in the neighborhood or even on a national level where they feel they're participating in helping make the world a better place.
1: It does really, really make an impact, especially if you have any personal issues going on, to be a part of a bigger solution. It's very amazing how that it does settle. As you said, it takes your focus on something that you want rather than obsessing on things that aren't working.
0: Right. It's just so helpful for people. Usually, my clients coming in are not expecting me to talk about being of service in their community, but that's something we usually get to, because I think all of us in service, as you just said, allow us to feel like we're making a difference, have meaning and purpose in our lives.
1: It's true. And if I think more people tried that, then we would have a more compassionate world.
0: We would.
1: Yeah. And it's
0: because you learn about other people's lives and you begin to feel for them.
1: My daughter and I are involved in a really wonderful mother-daughter charity league. And it's so cool to do something with your child that is helping and serving humanity, and to see the value in something like that. It serves as two things. You know, you get to spend great time together.
0: It's beautiful.
1: Yeah, and then you get to just stuff like that. To add something like that is simple to do in your life, and it can be once a month. It can be, you know, however often you can do that, it changes the quality of your life and your experience
0: so
1: of life.
0: So rewarding.
1: Mm-hmm. Right.
0: So rewarding.
1: Right, but not from not only if you're overprivileged or if you're, you know, only have the spare time. It's something to actively pursue in your life, even if it's inconvenient.
0: Right.
1: You know?
0: Good. I like that.
1: Yeah.
0: Good medicine, my dear.
1: Well, thank you very much. This has been a great conversation. I hope you enjoyed it.
0: I loved it. Can I tell people how to get in touch with me?
1: Absolutely. Yes.
0: Okay, there are two things. One is I did a 17-part video series when I came out of my illness called Secrets of the Universe, Walking the Conscious Path. And that's on YouTube, free for anybody who wants to use it, to listen to it. And then I've got a website, stevehassenberg.com, where they can find out about the stuff I do. And I totally enjoyed hanging out with you, Lisa. It was wonderful.
1: Awesome. Thank you so much. And I'm really grateful that you are healed. And thank you for sharing all this information with us. A lot got covered here today. And
0: welcome.
1: Yeah, thank you again. Secrets of the Universe, you can look up on YouTube by Steve Hassenberg, or go to his website, stevehassenberg.com. Thank you very much.
0: Thank you, Lisa.
1: All right, take care. And I want to thank our wonderful listeners for engaging in this conversation. Your energy makes these conversations happen. And thank you, Gina Salvati, executive producer of The Aware Show, and Joyce Walker, producer of The Aware Show. And I am Lisa Garr. Until next time, I invite you to stay aware.

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Coming up next, Good Morning Nueva York with me, your host, King Downing. Good morning.

How are you feeling this morning? It's time for Good Morning. Excuse me. It's time for Good Morning, Nueva York. I'm your host, King Downing. We will be here till 7 a.m. Michael G. Haskins is engineering. If you're just waking up, rise and shine with us. If you're already up, stay with us. And if you're one of the many overnight or essential workers just getting home, let us tuck you in. No Tricks in 26. We opened up with Somebody's Watching You by Sly and the Family Stone. Then, of course, our theme song by Andy Bay and the Bay Sister. On today's program, for the full hour, we're playing all of these surveillance-type songs because we are going to be featuring an activist, author, and academic who focused on the historical surveillance and abuse of political dissenters and activist groups starting in the 50s and all the way through the 70s and probably to the present day by the FBI and other feds. He also did a lot of writing and activism on genocide against Native people. So stay right here for all of that. But first, weather in transit, 62 degrees, clear, high of 74, low of 64. It's getting cool now, time to bring something along with you to wrap yourself if you're out in the evening. For the morning, 64 and sunny. For the afternoon, 70 and sunny. For the evening, 71 and also clear. On to transit. Very little going on today. Delays on the 7, extra service on the S. So go to mta.info for the latest in your travel.

Welcome to WBAI and good morning, Nueva York. I'm your host, King Downing. If you're just joining us, we will be here till 7 a.m. Michael G. Haskins is engineering. In the background, somebody's watching me by Rockwell. You may recognize that voice during the chorus. In the background, that's Michael Jackson. An activist, author, and academic focused on the historical surveillance and abuse of political organizations and dissenters by the FBI and other feds in collaboration with local police, and also focused on genocide against Native people. Scores of books on both. We're talking about Ward Churchill, who was an activist and academic professor of ethnic studies at University of Colorado Boulder from 1990 to 2007. As I said, his work focused on surveillance. His books, Agents of Repression and the COINTELPRO Papers, outlined J. Edgar Hoover and the FBI's disruption of the 50s, 60s, 70s movements, Martin Luther King, the Black Panther Party, the Young Lords, through criminal acts, use of informants, disruption, false arrests, divide and conquer, you name it, it's in there. Those are two recommended books because we're in that era again, in case you hadn't noticed. He also wrote a lot about the treatment of Native people by the U.S. government, which pretty much amounted to genocide from the beginning, even before the U.S. was founded. So we're going to hear a bit about him, from him, in his own voice. And this is Ward Churchill being interviewed by Brother Kalanji. Let's listen.

0: Vietnam veteran. Let's start there. So veteran in that sense, as well as the sense I think you were referring to. Cut my teeth in the original Rainbow Coalition. That'd be Fred Hampton. Actually, Bobby Lee organized that with Henry Gaddis, and Fred Hampton approved it. But that'd be 1969. And I've been trucking ever since. American Indian Movement since 1972. I was in Illinois at that point still. South Dakota, the northern and central plains region, South Dakota, Wyoming, Colorado for working on 40 years. Never really anticipated being living anywhere east of Missouri River again. Never even considered the southeast, although I probably should have, because that's where my people are originally from, over in Wilkes County, east of Atlanta, actually. I can trace my family's land here back to 1780. So I guess my homecoming, in a way, happened in 2012 after a little in controversy in Colorado. I was co-director of the American Indian Movement in Denver, Colorado AIM, from 1983, 84, in that period, until we reorganized to have a leadership council. Basically, I'm still technically, if you want to look at it that way, a member of Colorado AIM. I guess I am, so far as I know, Georgia AIM, but it's not like been organizing a name chapter down here. Mostly continuing to do what was my mainstay occupation all through that period, which was writing about the truth, the counter to the master narrative of what this country is about, what it means, how it got to be what it is, and so on. Not just from the indigenous perspective, but with regard to all colonized peoples within this entity, calling itself falsely the United States. When there is a call for concrete engagement, I still try to rally to that, so long as it's serious. And I'm asked, I'm on historically my own people's land, but also I'm in community that is not my own, really. So I go by invitation. I participate as asked. I do not try to impose, if you will. And that's where it is with me now.
1: So let me ask you this, because of the fact that, there are folks who are listening. Unfortunately, we have narrow nationalists in all communities. And when you say AIM, of course, when we're talking about movement, we take certain terms, we take certain organizations for granted because of the fact that we're used to hearing certain things. So for folks who are not familiar with AIM, what is AIM and what was the purpose of, and what is the purpose of AIM?
0: Well, AIM, the AIM, stands for American Indian Movement, which was and is, still exists, an enterprise, if you will, a upheaval, an insurgency that was intended to enforce the rights to regain, assert the rights of indigenous people. Most evidently, I guess you could say, in terms of treaty rights, there's 400 odd ratified treaties, that is the law of the land, according to the sixth article of the Constitution of the United States, that are still in effect. And each of the peoples that is a party to a treaty is entitled to the rights that are articulated in treaty, but there's also an implication to treaty relations with the federal government of the United States that is not articulated in the treaty per se. It's articulated in the first article of the Constitution of the United States, which is to the effect that the federal government, well, number one, is the only entity in the United States, of the United States, empowered to enter into a treaty relation with anyone. And it can enter into treaties with no entity other than another fully sovereign government. So the existence of a treaty between the United States and anyone conveys formal U.S. recognition of the fact that the other party or parties to that treaty, the indigenous nations involved in the area that I'm talking about, is a sovereign entity separate from the United States. The United States cannot enter into treaties with subparts of itself. And everybody understands Indians to be subparts of the United States, but the treaties say otherwise, clearly, constitutionally, legally. And that articulation in the Constitution of the United States is not unique. It's reflective of customary international law even at the time. So that's clear legal standing, articulation of standing. We understand our rights are inherent. Okay, they're natural rights. They accrue to all peoples. That has to do with self-determination of peoples. And that's another principle articulated in international law. And in U.S. domestic law, after a fashion in the 1975 Indian Self-Determination Educational Assistance Act, as they called it, and now in the Universal Declaration of the Rights of Indigenous Peoples. So that's a way you can parse the distinction between those who stand on Indian rights and those who basically negotiate, equivocate, and ultimately negate those rights, making Indians voluntary subordinates of the United States, nullifying their own tradition, their own rights, their own heritage, if you will. It's complicated at one level and has been intentionally made that way. But on another level, it's just crystal clear. And that's understood on people on what we've called the right side of history and the rhetoric of the day. You're either on the right side or the wrong side. Okay. We understand the right side of things. And that's been blurred, as I say, quite intentionally, made to seem far more complicated than it is. And the reason for that is the United States, like any other statist entity, is utterly vested in maintaining its so-called territorial integrity. But to maintain territorial integrity, there has to be some integrity involved in the territory being composed in the first place. And if you look at history the right way, beginning with indigenous people, the conquest, if you will, although it's not all conquest, subjugation would be more accurate in a lot of cases, there being hundreds of indigenous nations identified or identifiable in Turtle Island, that is to say North America, in 40 Indian wars by federal that have been fought. There were, of course, de facto more than that, but nonetheless, hard to conquer 400 people. Actually, it's more than that, but just using that number, hard to conquer 400 people in 40 wars, if you know what I mean. So it's this perversion of understanding, this deliberately undermining of understanding the obvious and creating a complex interpretation of reality that nullifies reality and comes out with this monstrous result we all inhabit. So on, or you equivocate and provide them a basis to weasel out of any accountability, all is well. So they're part of that enterprise of rationalizing the irrational and defending the indefensible and excusing the inexcusable and all the rest of that. That's the meaning of being a faculty member in a system of higher education at the present time. So I'm presently, I took that to the Supreme Court, which decided ultimately, you know, after I worked my way all the way through the Colorado courts, and they upheld it step by step, took the U.S. Supreme Court. They required the usual thing, which makes the Supreme Court an impossible appellate venue for most people. They want it. You have to send your filing off to some outfit. There's only one in the country that does this, in Omaha, Nebraska, for it to be essentially published in book form. It costs $6,000 to do that. That's just to be able to file. There's some filing fees and such too, but that's the biggie. You got to come up with $6,000 in order to put the paper in their hands, because they won't look at it in any other sense. There are exceptions for people who are incarcerated, write their own. You know, once in a while they will admit something, but this is a standard procedure. And after that requirement was met, then they just decided they didn't want to hear it. So where it stands now is it's before the Inter-American Commission on Human Rights, which has a thing on... it has provisions on academic freedom. And I feel a little awkward, to say the least, in having filed on a human rights basis. But actually, they sort of count on that. Nobody will file because there's much more egregious things going on, you know, with murder and immiseration and false imprisonment and torture and all of that. Nonetheless, this took a while, too. I think we filed there in 2012, and within the last 4 months, got notified that they had determined that it was actionable, that there were grounds to proceed, and we're proceeding. So
2: 9 years later, they've seen it as actionable.
0: Process anything, obviously. I kind of used to that from, I did limited work at the UN in the 1980s. It took us 20 years to get over the insistence of the United States, Australia, and Canada. Oh, and you can add New Zealand, Aotearoa. You can add that to the list. Whether indigenous peoples could be referred to as peoples in the discourse of the United Nations, while they were assessing the need for a declaration of the rights, or whether they had to be referred to as indigenous populations. The difference being peoples in international law are entitled to the right of self-determination. Populations are minority groups within a state population and not entitled to self-determination. So they're 20 years of dispute over that, for it was finally determined in conjunction with the race conference in South Africa that the United States would consent to use of the word people so long as there was a caveat attached that use of the word did not convey any standing or rights in international legal terms. And that they were not opposed, the United States was not opposed to discussion of self-determination with regard to indigenous peoples, so long as it was understood and clearly stated that we're talking about internal self-determination, not the right to establish an independent, separate identity, political, economic, and other terms. In other words, you can essentially administer the colonial imposition upon yourself. That would be okay. Yeah. That is not self-determination.
2: Yeah, but I was going to say, I don't know. What does internal self-determination mean?
0: Yeah, it's internal colonization is basically what they're saying, but they turn and flip it this way. And that's what I'm talking about. This enterprise of so-called higher education that managed to turn inside out every concept that has substance and meaning. So, yeah.
1: So you've been fighting the long fight for quite a while, you know.
0: That particular thing, which is a fight I never really wanted to devote time and attention to.
1: And you said, come on in. You know, it's so much to, it's so much. I want to, like, first off, I definitely want to talk about counterinsurgency and COINTELPRO as it relates. But I can't, we can't have you on here knowing that yesterday was a serious day historically that ended up being a federal holiday, and they changed the name from genocide to murder. So I kind of want to talk about that whole thing because of the fact that, you know, a lot of folks are like, okay, boom, you know, they changed Columbus Day to Indigenous Peoples Day. And like I said, to me, it's like, okay, you know, genocide was committed no matter what name or label you try to throw on it.
0: Sure.
1: And that's the deal. So I wanted to know your thoughts on that whole malarkey, just that piece there.
0: First off, it cost them nothing to change the name. Okay. And the issuance of an apology, as Obama did, but it was never really publicized, for what you're talking about, which is genocide, although he did not use the term. Okay. An apology costs nothing unless it's attached to something concrete, but the process is ongoing. The appropriation of the land, the resources, usurpation of self-determining rights, all of that is very much in place and ongoing. And there is a serious campaign, as there has been, but it's been intensified, to subvert Indigenous people into legitimating this, signing off on it, and purporting in the process that this represents an actualization of Indigenous rights. Again, the world stood, reality stood, all of it stood squarely on its head, upside down, inside out, and backwards. So that when the big issues among good Indians this time is to discredit others,

So there you have part one of Ward Churchill in the first half speaking about native rights and the stealing of those rights. Isn't that remarkable that the U.S. says, well, self-determination means internal self-determination, the ability to replace the colonial leadership under their terms. So we're going to continue with more of his conversation. This time we're going to focus in the second half on his writing on surveillance. And if you like what you hear, and if you like what you hear on this station, not just this show, please become a member or another supporter of WBAI. Ward Churchill has been on many shows on Pacifica and BAI for decades, especially around his work of the treatment of many of the organizations who are also on here. Young Lords, Black Panther Party, Civil Rights Movement, J. Edgar Hoover's notorious criminal activities to shut down these movements while they were practicing what the Constitution had guaranteed them, the right to petition the government, the right to protest, and their own calls for self-determination. So become a member of WBAI for as little as $25. You can go to WBAI.org and make a donation, or become a WBAI buddy by setting up an automatic bank transfer from your bank account to WBAI's account. You can also call our pledge line, 833-922-4692, 833-922-4692. 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The Orange Regime and Agent Orange, I'm not going to change his name to Agent Brown, he'll always be Agent Orange to me, has pulled the money from public broadcasting so that the stations can be auctioned off for millions of dollars to more of the same corporate billionaire domination of the news and the messaging. So, more about Ward Churchill after these messages, so stay right here.

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0: Welcome back to Good Morning Nueva York. If you're just joining us, this is Good Morning Nueva York. I'm your host, King Downing. We will be here till 7 a.m. Michael G. Haskins is engineering in the background, Watching Me by Jill Scott. We've got a whole lineup of music about surveillance because that's what we're talking about this morning. In the second half, we continue hearing from an activist, author, and academic who focused on the historical surveillance and abuse of political organizations and dissenters by the FBI and other feds in collaboration with local police, and who also wrote and struggled around genocide against Native peoples. And we're talking about Ward Churchill, professor of ethnic studies at University of Colorado Boulder from 1990 to 2007. As I said, he looked at surveillance, disruption of activists. His books, Agent of Repression, written by himself, and the COINTELPRO papers, written by himself, by he and Jim Vanderwall, were the Bibles of anyone who was wanting to understand the history or also to be able to protect their organizations by the machinations of J. Edgar Hoover and the FBI. Many believe this continues to this day, and with the Orange Man calling on surveillance of left activists. Notice he left out his right-wing death squads. The movement continues, and it's important to pay attention to these documents. In 2001, Churchill's essay on the justice of roosting chickens gained a lot of attention. In the work, he said the September 11th attacks, and I'm bringing this in because he had a direct connection as his 25th anniversary goes by, that the September 11th attacks were a natural and unavoidable consequence of unlawful U.S. foreign policy over the second half of the 20th century. The essay is known for Churchill's use of the phrase, quote, little Eichmanns, to describe the, quote, technocratic core working in the World Trade Center. Of course, this triggered all kinds of controversy. And in 2005, University of Colorado began investigating allegations that he had engaged in research misconduct. All of this was triggered by the outrage and the embarrassment that the conservative administration there had experienced. He was fired on July 24, 2007, filed a lawsuit against the university for unlawful termination. Full disclosure, I was working with the legal team on that. In 2009, a Denver jury agreed with Churchill that he was unjustly fired, awarding him $1 in damages. In 2009, though, a district court judge vacated the monetary award and declined Churchill's request to order his restatement. He held that the university had quasi-judicial immunity. In other words, that the university was an extension of the courts and that the courts had to follow the decisions of this internal institution. Unbelievable decision. Talk about pretzel logic. Churchill's appeals of this decision were unsuccessful. He was born October 2nd, 1947. He joined the ancestors this past August 11th. And we're going to hear more from him. This time he's being interviewed by Pacifica's own Gerald Horn. Let's listen.
1: With me on the line is Ward Churchill, writer and activist in Atlanta, and co-author of two recently released books. Co-author of Agents of Repression, the FBI's Secret War Against the Black Panther Party and the American Indian Movement, and co-author of the COINTELPRO Papers, documents from the FBI's Secret War Against Dissent in the United States of America. Thank you for joining us on Freedom Now, KPFK, Ward Churchill.
2: My pleasure. Thanks for having me.
1: So, why did you produce these books?
2: Well, they've been reprinted. They're older. The Agents of Repression came out in 1988 initially, and COINTELPRO Papers came out 2 years later. and they remained in print into the 2000s. They've been out of print for a while. Black Classic Press decided that it was important that they be returned to circulation so they can be had now, again, in reprint form of the new introduction from Black Classic Direct or, I suppose, Amazon or your local bookstore. But at the point where I decided to do it, my background is in the immediate sense with regard to the books, the American Indian movement. And I was heavily involved in formulating the defense, or the appellate defense work, for Leonard Peltier, American Indian movement. Soldier, warrior, leader, manager, whatever various terms have been used, who is still doing two consecutive life sentences for deaths in a firefight on two FBI agents on Pine Ridge Reservation, South Dakota in 1975. And you had a response from the government. This was not the first book to deal with this. Most importantly, you had Peter Matheson come out with In the Spirit of Crazy Horse, which is a 600-page study of this by a very well-respected writer. And he was immediately sued by the Attorney General of South Dakota and one of the FBI agents in the book, which tied that volume up for more than 10 years. So it was out of print. And we needed, for organizing purposes, something that went to this. So Agents of Repression, being the first, focuses heavily on the FBI's operations in the mid-1970s against, aim on, and around Pine Ridge. Highlights Peltier considerably, but frames those operations more broadly in the context of FBI operations against strong dissenting organizations, Black Liberation Movement organizations in particular, and more particularly the Black Panther Party. So we went beyond what Matheson had done somewhat more succinctly. It was a different approach taken to the same subject matter. And you could say it was because there was nothing else available that really dealt with that. Then COINTELPRO papers comes out, because in the process of putting agents together, we come up with all kinds of additional repressive activities that the FBI had engaged in under this cryptonym that they had deployed in the mid-1950s, COINTELPRO, which stands for Counterintelligence Program. That was a misnomer. It was secret because it was illegal, that they were not involved in counterintelligence. They were not involved in combating the penetration of foreign national intelligence organizations in the U.S., with a possible exception at the INSEP. They may have been concerned with Soviet agents operating under the auspices of the Communist Party USA. And that was the original COINTELPRO in 1956. But Socialist Workers Party, that's a Trotskyist organization, so there was no possibility of Soviet agents working within its rubric, its construction. Puerto Rican Independence Movement, which was taken as a target of this secret program of repression. No. There's no suggestion that they were concerned about Soviet, possibly Cuban, but not Soviet. We give them the benefit of the doubt on the Cuban, although in a process of penetrating and investigating and disrupting, otherwise dealing with the independence movement, they would have quickly learned that it was not functioning on the basis of instructions from a foreign power. Then you had Black Liberation Movement, or more properly, I suppose, the Civil Rights Movement first, because Southern Christian Leadership Council was among the first targets, Student Nonviolent Coordinating Committee, also Congress of Racial Equality. All right. All of these were targeted in a range of ways for not necessarily anything to do with law enforcement. In fact, quite distinct from law enforcement, the objective stated in their internal documents and in the words of the people in charge of what was called Section 5 of the FBI, the domestic intelligence apparatus. The objective was to neutralize the target. And there's a number of ways you can do that. You can discredit them. You can cause them to be distrusted by their peers, which clearly inhibits their effectiveness in organizing. You can arrest them. You can target an organization and arrest as many members as possible, not with any anticipation necessarily of obtaining convictions, but forcing them into posting bail, hiring attorneys, mounting a defense. You can bankrupt dissident organizations that way. You can tie up their membership, and particularly their leadership, in mounting legal defense. It leaves no time for political work. You can foment hostilities between groups, within groups, through the rumor mongering, the discrediting activities I was talking about, which is usually the result of efforts by infiltrators, provocateurs. That's different from informants. They develop informants to gather intelligence. But infiltrators and provocateurs go in to disrupt and to engage in activities which, in combination with FBI propaganda efforts through friendly cooperating journalists and so forth, serve to tarnish the image of key individuals and organizations and the organizations themselves through dissemination of false information. You can do it by obtaining false convictions, extra legal use of the judicial system, targeting again what they call key activists or key agitators. Or you can foment hostilities that result in deaths between groups, as was done with the Los Angeles Black Panther Party, juxtaposition to, the US organization, which was called United Slaves, somewhat disparagingly in the day. That can result in fatalities, injuries, fragmentation of organizations. All those pertained in Los Angeles, but not only in Los Angeles. It happened in New Jersey. It happened other places as well. And finally, outright assassinations. Now, that can be done through surrogates, or it can be done more directly. FBI, I'm not aware of any assassination carried out directly by FBI personnel. In the cases that I would say fit this assassination scenario more officially, they deployed police entities. A criminal conspiracy section in Los Angeles, for example, that element of the police utilized its resources to effect assassinations of Bunchy Carter, John Huggins, among others. And then the police themselves attempted to assassinate Geronimo Pratt when you end up with the 41st and Central firefight, the overnight basically siege that the first SWAT team in L.A. laid to the Panther headquarters, very famous incident. Pratt was not there, he was in his apartment. But they had intelligence information from infiltrator that provided them with very specific information as to where he would be. And they didn't try to arrest him initially, they fired through the exterior wall into his bed. The one piece of information he didn't have is that Geronimo Pratt was a former paratrooper, and he had back injury that made it difficult for him to sleep in a bed. He slept on the floor beside the bed. So you know, 4 days, I think it was, after the assassination of Fred Hampton, Mark Clark in Chicago by a special unit of police. Special unit of police in L.A. attempted to replicate that in Los Angeles with Geronimo Pratt. And Pratt was a successor to Budgie Carter, who had been assassinated by members of the rival group, us, a year earlier. Okay. Obtaining convictions that result in extremely long sentences, life sentences, or so, and so forth, and or assassination, clearly neutralize the target. You're dead or you're locked in a cage for, well, a lot of these cases now, 45, 50 years. You're permanently neutralized. You're not going to engage in politically objectionable activity at that point. But if you discredited, same result in a way. Mm-hmm. You could, I suppose, turn around.
1: Let me summarize for our audience. So you've been talking about the formation by the Federal Bureau of Investigation circa 1956 of COINTELPRO, which was this concerted effort by the U.S. government to subvert minimally different organizations, not least organizations involved in the Black Liberation Movement, especially the Black Panther Party.
2: Right.
1: You also mentioned that there was a criminal conspiracy section of the Los Angeles Police Department, which operated similarly in the city of Los Angeles. You suggested that, for example, they were involved in similar disruptive activities. To your knowledge, does the criminal conspiracy section of the LAPD continue to exist? And also, what else do you have to share with our audience about the CCS?
2: Well, CCS was a sophisticated version of what historically has been referred to as a Red Squad. And they had considerable latitude tactically that they were allowed to exercise that went beyond normal policing. And they worked interactively with the COINTELPRO section of the Los Angeles field office of the FBI. So these were conjoint activities often. CCS, I'm not entirely sure, continues to exist or in that form under that heading. But changing a heading is not that difficult to do. And it's like in New York City, the Bureau of Strategic Services or Bureau of Special Services. I've seen it referred to even by the police under both those titles, BOSS, in other words. That was a comparable entity there. And it was disbanded by judicial order after a lawsuit in the early 70s. Right? But it continued to operate. It just operated under different headings and a different chain of command or command structure, using in some cases even the same personnel. You have that situation in Chicago. You probably have it in every major city. They don't call the Red Squad the Red Squad anymore. For one thing, they're not necessarily focused on people who are believed to be communists. They would focus anarchists or eco-terrorists, as they call them. People who are engaged in liberatory efforts to challenge the government or anti-colonial. Since we live in a settler state, an internal colonial structure, okay, various colonies, American Indian reservations, American Indian peoples being probably the clearest example because of the treaty relations and so forth, but You have the original colonizing entity, the settlers who came in and constructed their own country to the exclusion of others from the get-go. Now, they've admitted to others nominally over the years, but always at a disadvantage in comparison to their own position and privilege. So you have this ongoing colonial structure, okay, and then you have the colonized populations, and you have a fair number of people and organizations who have understood this to varying extents. American Indian Movement understood it, at least from one time. Black Panther Party understood it. Revolutionary Action Movement understood it. The Republic of New Africa understood it. Ivor Kuhn understood it. You know, we keep ticking them off. Certainly the Puerto Ricanos, the independence movement, understood Puerto Rico to be a colony. So you've got this sort of combat that's going on. And it's become very fashionable to say, you know, well, on the one side,

0: the weapons in behalf of colonial dominance on the other. Totally different. So we need to understand that in the history of how this has gone down.
1: Well, Mort Churchill, I'm afraid that we're at the end of our time here, but I'd like to thank you for joining us on Freedom Now, KPFK, Los Angeles. Mort Churchill, writer and activist in Atlanta, co-author of the books Agents of Repression, The FBI's Secret War Against the Black Panther Party and the American Indian Movement, and co-author of the COINTELPRO Papers, Documents from the FBI's Secret War Against Dissent.
2: Bird flying high, you know how I feel.
3: So there you have one of our tributes to Mort Churchill. Presente just joined the ancestors this past August 11th. I went to the homegoing, and we are going to be doing more at the proper time. We'll have the family and some of the people who work closely with him on to continue the remembrance. In the meanwhile, please check out those two books, Agents of Repression and the COINTELPRO Papers. It's all going on right now in many organizations in their rush to move forward, are not taking the time to know this history and, more importantly, to prepare themselves for interruption, disruption, and surveillance. 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I'm your host, King Downing. 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

0: social engineering and partisan echo chambers?
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2: Why have you asked me to come here?
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2: How may I help?
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3: And then what?
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2: A living person does not have an estate, but there is estate planning.

0: mean for when I will have an estate?
1: When you are no longer a living person.
0: Like before I was born?
1: Yes, but before you were born, you didn't have a name.
0: And I wasn't of sound mind.
1: Any other questions?
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0: 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What do I care? I'll be dead anyway.
1: Right.
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3: WBAI.org on the web. 59 degrees. What's that? What'd you say? 59 degrees. Is it over? Close to it. Close to it. Thank you so much for tuning in. That was Good Morning Wave of York with King Downing. And coming up next at 7 a.m. is What's Going On with Isaac Ferguson. And then right after that, Democracy Now. Please stay tuned.

0: Good morning, everybody. Welcome to What's Going On, your public affairs show that takes place every Tuesday morning here on WBAI 99.5 FM New York, streaming live on the internet at WBAI.org. I'm your host, Isaac Ferguson. Joining me once again on the show will be Terry Wisdom, veteran broadcaster and news person, and also someone who brings a very personal perspective to what's going to be our topic here and what has been our topic for many months here on what's going on. The need for effective firearms regulation and an immediate assault weapons ban. According to U.S. government estimates, there are 393 to 500 million guns in private hands in the USA. This accounts for the highest civilian gun ownership in the entire world. What that means is that for every 100 residents of the USA, there are roughly 120 to 150 guns in circulation. With millions and millions of new firearms continuing to enter circulation each and every year as annual firearms sales remain high. It is these realities that leads myself and my co-host, Terry Wisdom, to begin this morning with our 33rd broadcast in a series of anti-gun violence broadcast staged here on WBAI, What's Going On shows over the past months, in order to throw a bright spotlight on this intransigent matter of gun violence and gun possession here in America, to call for immediate, effective national firearms regulation and an immediate assault weapons ban. Terry, good morning. Welcome.
1: Yes, good morning. Good morning, Isaac, and good morning, community. Thank you so much, Terry Wisdom from Harlem Network News. Thank you.
0: Yes, so Terry and I are going to discuss some of the tragic gun violence events of the past weeks. Day in, day out, it continues. But first, and also the enormously troublesome matter of domestic violence, focusing, of course, of which women are the main victims, and of which a few incidences over the past couple of weeks has been, to say the least, extremely disturbing. But before we get there, here is the Pacifica National Network News.
2: From across the nation and around the world, for Pacifica Headlines, I'm Jesse Lent.
3: We've been in constant contact with the Emiratis, the Saudis, and others who are affected in the region. So it's something the United States administration is very much on top of. We've also been engaged in direct conversations with the Houthis themselves. So we actually feel like we are on top of the situation.
2: Vice President J.D. Vance speaking to reporters yesterday at Joint Base Andrews in Maryland. According to Reuters, Houthi representatives said yesterday they fired dozens of missiles and drones at a military airbase in Khan Mis Mushayat in the southern region of Saudi Arabia, targeting aircraft hangars, radar systems, runways, and ammunition depots in retaliation for Saudi airstrikes in Yemen. 13 civilians were wounded in the Houthi attacks, according to the Saudi-led coalition in Yemen. Saudi authorities issued emergency alerts in four southern cities. A fuel shortage in Yemen is currently hampering the movement of people fleeing the country in the wake of escalating fighting and seeking safety across the Red Sea in Djibouti, with the UN Migration Agency warning that more Yemenis are ready to make the crossing by boat, according to reporting from the AP. More than 2,000 Yemenis are currently in Djibouti, where the country's government and the UN body, the International Organization for Migration, are providing food and shelter. Government officials in Lithuania are briefing EU allies after Italian fighter jets taking part in a separate NATO mission shot down a drone in the country's airspace overnight. The drone may have strayed off course, presidential security advisor Deividas Matulionis told Lithuanian public broadcaster LRT. The country's defense minister, Robertas Kaunas, said the drone was downed near a pumped storage hydroelectric plant, part of Lithuania's critical infrastructure. The country's Vilnius airport was forced to temporarily suspend its operations this morning after another, quote, unidentified object was reported in its vicinity, according to The Guardian. Lithuanian Minister of Foreign Affairs Kęstutis Budrys says discussions are ongoing on how to strengthen the NATO alliance's eastern flank after security incidents have intensified across Europe, including in Denmark and Poland. Israeli settlers have established a second outpost in the village of Beit Exa, northwest of Jerusalem, according to Palestine's Wafa news agency. Settlers were reportedly protected by Israeli soldiers as they installed their equipment in the village. Their first outpost there was reportedly established 4 months ago. Earlier today, Israeli settlers attacked an elderly Palestinian man and his wife in the village of Abu Najem, southeast of Bethlehem, Wafa reports. Yesterday, Mahmoud Khalil and other pro-Palestinian student activists sued Columbia University, accusing the Ivy League school of being deliberately indifferent to years of pervasive harassment because of their advocacy, according to Reuters.
4: We are suing because no student, regardless of their background, should go through the hell that Columbia put us through over all these years. A year and a half since my unlawful detention, Columbia has not reached out one time to offer any support to me. On the contrary, they barred me from campus. The only time they emailed us was actually to ask us to leave Columbia housing. It is time to hold those who discriminate against Palestinians accountable.
2: The Supreme Court rejected President Donald Trump's effort to restrict mail-in ballots in the midterm elections yesterday, a substantial loss for the president, who has long claimed without evidence that fraud is rampant in mail-in voting and has moved to restrict it on several fronts. The High Court denied the Justice Department's request to lift a ruling by Boston-based U.S. District Judge Indira Tilwani that blocked the Postal Service from enforcing the measure, while legal challenges by states and voting rights groups persisted. Two justices, Samuel Alito and Clarence Thomas, publicly dissented. The decision allows states to continue sending out mail ballots under the same processes they've used for years and have accounted for nearly a third of votes cast in recent elections, according to a study from MIT's Election Data and Science Lab. Jack Clark, co-founder of AI company Anthropic, told the BBC yesterday that artificial intelligence is showing signs of the risks that were previously, quote, academic or theorized.
5: How well do you fancy your chances at being able to deal with the risks of a system that is 100 times smarter than the smartest person on the planet? I think that your chance of dealing with that and getting out in a safe way is pretty low.
2: Those are the latest Pacifica headlines. For the Pacifica Network, I'm Jesse Lent.
0: Thank you very much, Jesse. On Friday night, around 10:20 p.m., that's last Friday gone, the same Friday, the 25th anniversary of the September 11th attacks, while the eyes and the consciences of the nation was turned to that essential historical commemoration. Two young men were in the process of being killed in gunplay that was taking place at the Niger housing complex, in the playground, to boot, of the Niger housing complex, which is located in Brownsville at the corner of, at the intersection of Madagascar Boulevard and Glenmore Avenues. Gunplay in these playgrounds and nature parks and houses and buildings are not uncommon. Matter of fact, one of the young men, his name is Antoine Utsi. He was 35 years of age, and one of the young men who had 10-20 was in the process of losing his life in this playground at Niger Houses had lost his elder brother a couple of years back on April 6, 2014, right here in this same housing complex. Anton Utsi, 35 years of age, he wasn't living in this complex anymore. He went back there on Friday to catch up on family members and to visit his longtime pal, Dion Miller, who was only 33 years of age. And I said was, because along with Antoine Utsi, Dion Miller was killed on Friday and is no longer with us. What's astonishing and extremely painful about this particular killing of this peer, apart from the fact that Antoine Utsi has already lost his older brother just back when in 2014, is the fact that both of these young men were anti-gun violence workers. One working in a anti-gun violence program in Queens and the other in Brooklyn. Let that sink in. Two young men, Antoine Utsi, 35, and Dean Miller, 33, longtime pals, both of them anti-gun violence workers, young men who had dedicated their lives to try to take a message to the fellow youth in their neighborhoods to end the gun violence, to put the guns down, to think for a moment about the value of your own life and that of the other person whose life you may take with the gun that you're carrying in your waist. And despite that commitment, not even Antoine Utsi himself or Dion Miller himself were safe. Even anti-gun violence workers can be killed in these shootouts in a second without even a smidgen of appreciation by the persons who will be shooting at them. That, hey, well, these are people, these are peacemakers, these are people trying to make a difference. But I could go on all morning about the lives of these two young men and how tragic and how ironical and all of that, that this event, these killings are. But I want to give my co-host Terry a chance. Terry lost her own son. That's the special perspective that I mentioned she brings to this show. Back in 2021, she lost her own son to gun violence. And now this morning, what's on her mind, as she contacted me last night and spoke to me at length, is the enormous surge in domestic violence incidences, the largest number of victims being females. So, Terry, good morning again, yes. Once again.
1: Welcome. Yes, good morning. Good morning. Right here from Harlem, Harlem Network News. And I just do want to share, first of all, we had a tragic domestic violence event happen here in Harlem, the Washington Heights, Harlem, Harlem ends at 155th. This event happened on 156th Street. I first want to extend extreme condolences to the family of the young woman, 27 years old, LaVey Williams, who lost her life to domestic violence. I think that checks and balances were taken, but her life was lost. It's a very violent and horrific situation. The alleged perpetrator committed domestic violence on her, beating her, and her child, who I believe was seven, their reports, she was five, but latter reports are that she was seven, was there.
0: You mean the child is seven?
1: The child survived. She's seven. And she was there for the whole incident. I believe the perpetrator put the woman into the bathtub, cleaned her up, put her in the bed, put the covers over her, cleaned up the house. The little girl laid down next to her mother, thinking that her mother was sleeping. So this is huge. This is really wild. This brings up a whole host of things. Everyone stated that this woman was a great mother. She was with her child all the time. She kind of kept to herself, but neighbors knew her. I believe she lived near the entrance of the building. You know, people said, you know, we heard music, we heard TV, you know, occasionally we heard arguing, but it's just a horrific situation. And the family, I trust, when they didn't hear from her, they called, you know, for a wellness check. Not certain, because the alleged perpetrator may have called 911, but people, you know, video cameras in the building saw him taking bags in and out. This lady was 27 years old. He was 41, allegedly from St. Nick Projects. So there's just a lot to unpack in this. But we have to stop the violence in our community. We've got to look at the signs. We've got to try to get ahead of it. So there are less victims. We know that there are males who are victims of domestic violence as well. However, the majority of the victims of domestic violence and the killing are women. This is unfortunately an old story. You know, I also want to share, there is an organization right here in Harlem. It is called WARM, that is the acronym, We Really Matter. It was formed by Stephanie McGraw, who is the CEO. We have had Stephanie on before, right here on our Gun Violence and Violence series. She could not make it this morning. They are basically dealing with lots of trauma and things going on. Last night in East Harlem, there was a candlelight vigil. That WARM was there. The family was there. The victim has been apprehended. I mean, the perpetrator has been apprehended by the police. There was a whole thing going on outside. You know, people were just so angry. The police had to really hold them back. So this is another kind of tragedy that's happening in our community. We have
0: I want to interject a little bit here, because I think it's very, very important. You was mentioning that men are also the victims of domestic violence. And I want to talk about this young man who is a victim of domestic violence, but in a different way. John Carlos Mesa, 26 years of age. He lost his life 3 days before this young woman was strangled in Harlem.
1: Wow.
0: In Manhattan, in Hell's Kitchen. A woman who is a friend of his called him urgently on the phone to come to her apartment and help her because she was being attacked by a man with a large knife. He was banging down. She had locked herself in a bedroom. He was banging and kicking and trying to break the bedroom door down in order to get into her. She called John Carlos Mesa, who was 26, and he dashed over there and tried to save her, only to have the perpetrator, a man named Delgado Lopez, who was 31 years of age, dash into him and stab him repeatedly in his chest with a large knife, killing him.
1: Yeah.
0: So John Carlos Mesa, 26 years of age, in that manner, lost his life trying to help a woman who was in the process of being a victim of domestic violence and who may have lost her life if not for John Carlos Mesa dashing up to this apartment and interceding. So these are the situations that we have here. that pulls at our heartstrings in our communities and leaves us with this sense of absolute, well, I can't say hopelessness, because we're full of hope, because we know that people have power and that people can change just about anything, no matter how challenging or intractable they seem. But it gives us that deep sense of being of helplessness, or maybe even temporary, but just helplessness. It's feeling like, good God, all this is happening and there's nothing I can do. Terry, how did you feel and how have you felt through the years since your son was killed? They haven't even been able to apprehend the killer.
1: Yes, I think that we have to stand up. We have to stand firm. I have really taken the pain, turned it into purpose. That is one of the reasons that we are doing this show. I continue to do my YouTube show, Harlem Network News, bringing attention to an array of things. But we have to keep hope. We have to take action. I am taking personal action to avenge and to bring to justice the death of my son. Once again, I will say that it happened November 5th, 2021, on the Shinnecock Reservation. People know who did this. If you're hearing my voice, come forth. I am working with the state police. I am working with the Bureau of Indian Affairs and have to take it further to the state, because regular police cannot come on to the reservation. So we have to do our work. I am a member of Harlem Mothers and Fathers Save. We have the day with Jackie Rowe Adams, who lost two sons to gun violence. We have coming up the Day of Remembrance. I believe it's on September 23rd, where we have speakers, where we address the issues of violence, gun violence. Stephanie McGraw of WARM is always there. We do a balloon release for our loved ones, a Day of Remembrance. That Day of Remembrance was started by the Honorable Charles Rangel, making it national when he was in Congress. And Agnes Dickens, our former assemblyperson, council member, was also very institutional in us having a building for Harlem Mothers and Fathers Save. So all of this goes together, but I want to make sure that everyone is aware of the organization WARM. We really matter. The telephone number for WARM is 917-736-068. I believe it's 0686. And you can call them. You can also go to where WARM is right on 8 West 126th Street. If you are experiencing domestic violence, they can assist you. They can help you make a plan, an exit plan. They have social workers. They have something that happens, I believe it's every morning. You can check with them, called Morning Glory. And, they meditate, they do gardening. They are on the front lines working to help victims of domestic violence. The family is a victim herself. So she understands this. It's very critical that you reach out. You know,
0: I want you to repeat some of this information a little later, how people can contact WARM. How people can contact mothers and Harlem Mothers and Save, Mother and Father Save, and so on.
1: Thank you.
0: At this minute, in tribute to this young woman who lost her life, in tribute to the many women, and this is a heavily staffed female initiative, anti-gun violence interruption. Many of these organizations founded and led by women, and women who've lost relatives in particular.
1: I want to just interject, especially with Harlem. It started out Harlem Mothers Save, but it is officially Harlem and mothers and fathers save. Okay. We have fathers who are also grieving
0: of course.
1: Their loved ones. So we want to make sure that we state that. And I think that we have to, across the board, look at the state of our community. Economic disparities, the educational disparities, the mental health, the drugs, the homeless.
0: Right.
1: All and of this contributes to the violence.
0: Right, for a moment.
1: Contributes to it.
0: Yes. We're going to get dive even deeper back into there. We have a halftime coming up. But before even the halftime, I want to dedicate this song to the mothers. Here's Nina Simone with Four Women.

0: 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I'm your host, Isaac Ferguson. My co-host here is Terry Wisdom. Folks, it's hard to hear that song and don't choke up. What is coming pouring from Nina Simone's mind? What are hands doing on the piano as the piano gently rumbles and counterpoints her singing? And as she transports us through time, through pain, through joy, through sorrow, through history. I find it hard to listen to that song without tears running down my cheeks. Folks, I want to remind you all to pick up your telephones and dial 833-922-4692 and become a WBAI buddy in support of the radio station. I'm asking you all to make it possible for producers and broadcasters like myself and Terry Wisdom here and Michael Haskins and Gary Bird and all these folks, Mimi Rosenberg, and the team of volunteer producers and broadcasters here in WBAI to continue to do our work, to continue to bring you this depth of courage, this depth of coverage, that you continue to make it possible for us to confront power, confront dishonesty among our leadership, confront the need for our people to be organized to confront and to tackle all of these deep and painful issues, poverty, education, violence, and all 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Become a WBAI buddy in support of the radio station. 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You can make out a check or a money order. Make that out, please, to Pacifica-WBAI. Mail that to WBAI 388 Atlantic Avenue, Brooklyn, New York, 11217. That's check or money order made out to Pacifica-WBAI and mailed to WBAI 388 Atlantic Avenue, Brooklyn, New York, 11217. There's also a second telephone number here that's just as important. And that is our call-in line. And that number is 212-209-2877. It's 212-209-2877. If you have a comment for us, if you have a suggestion, if you have a question for myself, Isaac Ferguson, or my co-host, Terry Wisdom, or anything you want to call in and offer us that can shed greater light, that can bring greater clarity, that can inspire your host and also your fellow listeners to question, to think, to join with your community in this ongoing discussion and this ongoing dialogue about our survival. Pick up that telephone and call 212-209-2877 and join us in the discussion. Terry, you were elucidating us on the activities and the availabilities of these various initiatives in the community to help people who are victims of gun violence and domestic violence. Would you please continue?
1: Yes, very important. The organization is called WARM. That's the acronym. It stands for We Really Matter. And the founder and CEO, Stephanie McGraw, who also was a victim of domestic violence, which caused her to really start this organization and pick up that mantle. And I have a quote from Stephanie this week. They have been very engaged regarding the killing of LaVey Williams, a 27-year-old mother whose daughter was there in the apartment with her. They're working with them. They did the vigil last night, the candlelight vigil, the balloon release. They are helping with the funeral services. But the quote from Stephanie is, "It's a silent killer that is killing women on a regular. And it's the signs that we need to understand." And I think that's a very important statement, that as all of this is going on, we are a community. We are a village. You need to look out. You know, if within your family you see some things going on, this is not a time to be like, "Oh, I'm minding my business." It is not that. Okay, you've got to look at it. You've got to talk to people. There is a resource right here in Harlem, and that is the organization WARM. They are once again located at 8 West 126th Street. They have a building that you can go to. Their phone number is 917-736-0680. I repeat, 917-736-0680. You can call them. You can look them up online. They have meditations, morning meditations, where they are dealing with issues. They have something called Morning Glory, gardening, and, you know, just coming. They have services. They got social workers. They have food. So whatever it is that people need, they can help you with an exit plan. You know, this is not a time where we can be quiet about this. We got to be loud about this. And that is why it's great that we have WBAI, that we have my platform, Harlem Network News on YouTube. You can call us too, 646-261-5397. And I think the community did their job, but it was too late. You know, they saw somebody coming in and out with bags. You know, the family had done a wellness check, you know, which is like, okay, our family member's not answering the phone. They called 911 and asked them to do a wellness check. So these are the things, but we still have to be ahead of this. They were able to apprehend the accused killer, Tyleek Thomas, 41 years old. He was the accused killer of LaVey Williams. This happened on 156th Street. So, you know, it happened. They were able to get this person, but we can't bring LaVey back. And there is a child without a mother. And the family, everyone, you know, speaks about what an incredible mother she was. The neighbors say, you know, she was always with her child. The father was in the community, DJ Kidnew. You know, so there's a lot to unpack with this, but we've got to look at some of the root causes that are causing this violence.
0: Yeah, Terry, one thing I wanted to talk, I want to digress. I want to ask you to digress a little bit. We know that New Jersey State Senator Monica MacGyver.
1: Yes.
0: She's about to give, but to talk a little bit about what, you know,
1: she
0: was the victim of government-sponsored violence
1: over
0: at the Delaney
1: Monica,
0: Hall. Yeah, go right ahead.
1: She is a congressperson out of Newark, New Jersey. And there was an incident at one of these holding places that ICE takes to people. And she was there. The mayor of Newark, Roz Baraka, was there. And I believe that the ICE people were trying to manhandle one of the senior Congress people, you know, and she stepped in. And now, you know, they arrested her. I believe they arrested Roz Baraka. This happened some time ago. But she was on our Win with Black Women on Sunday, you know, appealing because she is now facing charges of 17 years.
0: She can't face up to 17 years in prison.
1: Yeah.
0: But isn't
1: and
0: she
1: Donald Trump
0: hold on. Isn't she about to give birth at any minute now? Yeah, go ahead.
1: Yes. Donald Trump is pushing for this, and she is having to raise money for all of the legal fees. She is 9 months pregnant at this point. She is still going to Congress every day, doing, quote, her black job for her community. She will be at the Congressional Black Caucus. She is actually doing a panel this week. I believe it's on Thursday. We are going to have her on Harlem Network News on it'll be pre-recorded on the 21st. So
0: yeah, we have a caller. We'll get back to that. We have a caller waiting.
1: Okay.
0: Good morning, caller. Hello, you're on WBAI. What's your name? Where you calling from? What you got for us?
2: Good morning. It's Thomasina from Bergen County.
0: Yes.
2: And love the show. And so I believe you were talking about domestic violence earlier.
0: Yes, yes.
2: Yes, which the MacGyver information is also very important. I'm sorry to interrupt that. So I'm calling because I myself got out of an abusive marriage after 23 years, and it is not easy to do.
0: Mm.
2: And I struggled, and what the struggle is actually having the finances to get out. And so I'm a highly educated person. I have the ability to make a decent salary. And that configures into the situation when you're trying to get divorced. The whole, the idea of trying to get out of domestic violence situation, whether it's a man or a woman, is almost impossible. The system is not set up to address domestic violence. The system is set up to only address the crime once it's committed, and that is very unfortunate. I remember going through the divorce proceedings and reading about what it's like to get divorced. And in all of the scientific data that they have, it gets worse towards the end. Towards the end is when the people who are being abused, most likely or most of the time, unfortunately, women, that's when women get killed at the end, when it's actually finally happening and the divorce is actually ending.
0: We had,
2: I was really scared about that. When I read that statistic, that's when I got more scared towards the end. And I wound up calling the police at one point because also there's no law that says you have to get your abuser out of the house unless you file charges against them. And that becomes a whole nother issue, that you can file for divorce, but then you have to live with your abuser the entire time.
0: Mm.
2: That was probably one of the hardest times of my life, was living with him after I filed. He refused to leave, although he had an option. He could have just moved in with his mom 10 minutes away, who had a 3-bedroom home. He decided not to do that. And so here's the problem. The laws are not protecting any kind of violence happening in the home. The laws are bad. The laws are not protecting anybody. And it's a combination of not having the finances to address the problem and not having the laws to protect the victims. Until we address the laws, it's going to be a big problem for most people.
0: Ma'am, what you're saying is so profound and so enlightening. I hadn't thought about that. I mean, when you're forced to stay in the house with the person you're divorcing or the person who's assaulting you, that could be that obviously is the most dangerous and difficult to deal with for women, and especially for women who often are weaker.
2: And it's also affecting the children because at the same time, the divorce is served and now you're living in the house with the abuser and they're also abusing the children. So
0: yes, caller, 1 minute. A caller, we haven't callers, but what you're saying was so important. I didn't want to interrupt. But callers, please call back. We've been having a few callers hanging up. Call back as soon as you get the opportunity. What this listener, this lady's telling us is worth 1,000 voices, because she's pinpointing one of the most critical problems, the inability to get help. Right, Terry?
1: Yes, absolutely. And like I said, this is not a time where we need to mind our business, because it is our business. I have a friend, a very close friend, who was domestically abused. And, you know, she even went to the church to get help and they didn't really want to get involved. But, you know, fortunately, she's alive. She did have a situation where her leg was broken and she had to leave her children. And
0: wow.
1: You know, like you said, the legal system is not in support. You know what I'm saying? It is not in support. And often the woman may be the one, you know, who doesn't have money, so they have to figure out, like, okay, you know, what am I going to do? So that's why it's important to reach out to organizations like WARM. It's not a perfect world, but as we can see, this impacts people on all levels of economics, all levels of education, all races. It can happen anywhere. And I don't, there's most recently one of the public officials killed his wife. And then he killed himself, you know, so there is a lot going on. We've had somebody down, I think it was in New Orleans, you know, and he had reached out to his family and said, hey, I'm having a mental crisis. The next thing you know, he killed himself. He killed all the children. He killed his wife. So we got to keep our ears perked. You know, if you see something, say something. This is not about minding your business, because it is your business. It's
0: all the number is 212-209-2877. Your calls are just as important. I mean, look at the way we're being educated by our listeners. 212-209-2877. We can still take a call or two. Terry, I want you to go ahead and put out again some of the support organizations that women can, women and men, as a matter of fact, but women are the main victims.
1: Absolutely. Yeah.
0: Go on and put out those organizations.
1: Absolutely.
0: For me, please.
1: So I first, want to speak about the organization WARM, and that is headed by Stephanie McGraw. The telephone number there is 917-736, and that is 0680. They are located at 8 West 126th Street. And they are very, very skewed to deal with domestic violence. So, and you know, everything is anonymous. So if you call them, they're going to try and help you, bring you in and guide you and counsel you. This is something they know about. So reach out. You don't have to be in Harlem to reach out. Another organization is Harlem Mothers. It's listed as Harlem Mothers Save, but it's Harlem Mothers and Fathers Save. And they help, you know, people who have experienced violence and gun violence to their families. They are located at 306 West 128th Street. The number for Harlem Mothers and Fathers, of which I am a member, is 212-234-0112. The founder and the CEO is Jackie Rowe Adams. So reach out, you know, be in community. You are not in a silo having to fight this situation alone. Tell somebody.
0: I want to thank you very much, Terry, for joining me this morning. I want to thank you very much, Michael Haskins. You always, you're with me from very early in the morning, long before the show begins, in order to set these things up, in order to make sure my guests that they are on the Zoom or whatever I need. Thank you very much again. The man I call Mr. H. And as we leave, I want to remind you all to listen to the award-winning Midnight Ravers, of which I'm a part, on Friday nights at midnight, and listen to the Caribbean Voices and beyond. If you all have a moment, check Terry Wisdom Show Harlem Network News on YouTube. She's always doing very important community-type things. As we leave, I'll leave you with the great, the immortal music of Johnny Cash.

0: top of the situation.
1: Vice President J.D. Vance speaking to reporters yesterday at Joint Base Andrews in Maryland. According to Reuters, Houthi representatives said yesterday they fired dozens of missiles and drones at a military airbase in Khan Mis Mushayat in the southern region of Saudi Arabia, targeting aircraft hangars, radar systems, runways, and ammunition depots in retaliation for Saudi airstrikes in Yemen. 13 civilians were wounded in the Houthi attacks, according to the Saudi-led coalition in Yemen. Saudi authorities issued emergency alerts in four southern cities. A fuel shortage in Yemen is currently hampering the movement of people fleeing the country in the wake of escalating fighting and seeking safety across the Red Sea in Djibouti, with the UN Migration Agency warning that more Yemenis are ready to make the crossing by boat, according to reporting from the AP. More than 2,000 Yemenis are currently in Djibouti, where the country's government and the UN body, the International Organization for Migration, are providing food and shelter. Government officials in Lithuania are briefing EU allies after Italian fighter jets taking part in a separate NATO mission shot down a drone in the country's airspace overnight. The drone may have strayed off course, presidential security advisor Davidas Matulionis told Lithuanian public broadcaster LRT. The country's defense minister, Robertas Kaunas, said the drone was downed near a pumped storage hydroelectric plant, part of Lithuania's critical infrastructure. The country's Vilnius airport was forced to temporarily suspend its operations this morning after another, quote, unidentified object was reported in its vicinity, according to The Guardian. Lithuanian Minister of Foreign Affairs Kęstutis Budrys says discussions are ongoing on how to strengthen the NATO alliance's eastern flank after security incidents have intensified across Europe, including in Denmark and Poland. Israeli settlers have established a second outpost in the village of Beit Exa, northwest of Jerusalem, according to Palestine's Wafa news agency. Settlers were reportedly protected by Israeli soldiers as they installed their equipment in the village. Their first outpost there was reportedly established 4 months ago. Earlier today, Israeli settlers attacked an elderly Palestinian man and his wife in the village of Abu Najem, southeast of Bethlehem, Wafa reports. Yesterday, Mahmoud Khalil and other pro-Palestinian student activists sued Columbia University, accusing the Ivy League school of being deliberately indifferent to years of pervasive harassment because of their advocacy, according to Reuters.
2: We are suing because no student, regardless of their background, should go through the hell that Columbia put us through over all these years. A year and a half since my unlawful detention, Columbia has not reached out one time to offer any support to me. On the contrary, they barred me from campus. The only time they emailed us was actually to ask us to leave Columbia housing. It is time to hold those who discriminate against Palestinians accountable.
1: The Supreme Court rejected President Donald Trump's effort to restrict mail-in ballots in the midterm elections yesterday, a substantial loss for the president, who has long claimed without evidence that fraud is rampant in mail-in voting and has moved to restrict it on several fronts. The High Court denied the Justice Department's request to lift a ruling by Boston-based U.S. District Judge Indira Tilwani that blocked the Postal Service from enforcing the measure, while legal challenges by states and voting rights groups proceeded. Two justices, Samuel Alito and Clarence Thomas, publicly dissented. The decision allows states to continue sending out mail ballots under the same processes they've used for years and have accounted for nearly a third of votes cast in recent elections, according to a study from MIT's Election Data and Science Lab. Jack Clark, co-founder of AI company Anthropic, told the BBC yesterday that artificial intelligence is showing signs of the risks that were previously, quote, academic or theorized.
3: How well do you fancy your chances of being able to deal with the risks of a system that is 100 times smarter than the smartest person on the planet? I think that your chance of dealing with that and getting out in a safe way is pretty low.
1: Those are the latest Pacifica headlines for the Pacifica Network. I'm Jesse Lent.

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We're coming up to 9 a.m. Coming up at 10 o'clock will be Minefield with James McIntosh. That's Dr. James McIntosh. There is, I believe, Quantum Wellness at, 11 o'clock, and then Food Sleuth Radio at 11:30, followed by Frontline Voices with Frenchie Davis. The 1 o'clock hour brings us The Attitude with Arnie Arneson. But right now at 9 a.m. over commercial-free and listener-supported WBAI, stay tuned for Law of the Land. The executive producer is Gloria J. Brown Marshall. Guest hosting today is Professor Linda McDonald Carter. Please stay tuned.

0: Good morning, good morning, good morning. This is Linda McDonald Carter filling in for Gloria Brown Marshall. Good morning, everyone. Isn't this a beautiful day? I'm not a big summer day, a summer person, but I do like the fall, but I particularly like days like this. It's a beautiful day. Not that rain and snow are not important, because they are, especially now that we're going through these climate adjustments. Notice I didn't say climate change. So for those of you who don't know, from time to time, I fill in for Gloria Brown Marshall, and I'm doing it today. My name is Linda McDonald Carter. I'm a retired professor of American government, criminal justice, paralegal studies, et cetera, et cetera, at Essex County College in Newark, New Jersey, and a member of the Association of Black Women Lawyers. As a matter of fact, I'm the co-chair of the Social Justice Committee, amongst my other community things, too much to list and not important in the scheme of things. I am guest hosting again for the Law of the Land program this morning for Gloria Brown Marshall, who will see you on the radio next week. So I'm so happy to have you guys join me. Today, we're going to talk about or look at the New Jersey statewide voter registration campaign and voter education, which is being led by Cynthia Harris. She's the president of the National Action Network Greater Newark chapter. What we're going to be looking at is whether, first of all, whether there's a review, especially in light of what we just heard on Amy Goodman's program, will there be a review of Project 2025? Was there a review of Project 2025, which was kind of, I guess you say, the architects, the Heritage Foundation, for those who don't know, that's a major think tank. As a matter of fact, it's funded by Coors Beer. Anyway, so we're going to look at whether there was a view of Project 2025 in the creation, development, and in the planning of the New Jersey statewide voter education and registration project. We're going to look at the goals of the project, the current status of the project. Want to know who the groups are, the organizations and the institutions that are involved in this effort, the statewide effort in the state of New Jersey. We'll be looking at the degree and status with your participation by young people, particularly those who are new voters between the ages of 18 and 35, and whether or not there's any participation from junior high and high school students involved in the process. So we're going to be, you know, looking at that, particularly with New Jersey. I'm sure there's some efforts in New York, but I want to look at this one, particularly in New Jersey. And we're going to have Cynthia Harris come in and, you know, fill the gaps in and let us know what's going on, particularly for our New Jersey audience, people who, you know, want to be involved and didn't know that this was happening in the first place. Now, also look at the time of planning. You know, we've been doing voter registration, education, and registration for a very long time in this country, but this is a different kind of election coming up. I think everybody would agree. And so the preparation, I hope, is different than what it's been, because the challenge before us is different. I mean, in my lifetime, and you're talking to somebody, I was protesting Vietnam at 12. So I've been watching this for a long time. And this is a different ball game that's in front of us. Anyway, having said that, we're going to hear a little music from Marvin Gaye about what's going on, and then we're going to come back and we're going to have Cynthia give you some details about herself, and then move on to our discussion about this New Jersey statewide voter education and registration project that's on hand. So, Michael.
1: Hey, what's up, man? This is a big party, man. Yeah, I can dig it. Right on.

0: Good morning again. This is Linda McDonald Carter, Professor Linda McDonald Carter, Estes County College, filling in for Gloria Brown Marshall this beautiful morning. For those who are just joining us, just want to let you know this morning we'll be talking about this New Jersey statewide voter education and registration program that's going to be led by Cynthia Harris, who is the president of the National Action Network Greater Newark chapter. And we're going to be looking at a couple of things around voter registration and education, particularly at this time that, as I mentioned earlier, is much different than anything I've seen in the 55, 60 years that I've been paying attention to this. But can't say it's not exciting and new. So we're joined by Cynthia Harris, and I'm going to let Cynthia give you some highlights about herself. And then afterwards, I'm going to, make some comments because Cynthia, basically, to me, she sits right into the middle of this book by Ralph Nader, of a recent book of his, Civic Self-Respect. And I thought that her background and things fit perfectly. So I had a couple of comments to make after she talks about herself and gives you some highlights about things she's done and what she's doing. So Miss Harris, you want me to I'm sorry, Miss
1: Yes.
0: Dawkins, do you want me to call
1: No,
0: you
1: it's Harris.
0: Harris? Okay.
1: It
0: All
1: is
0: right.
1: Harris.
0: All right. Don't mess me up like that. Anyway, so tell us about, a little bit about you, and I'm going to tell you how you fit in Ralph Nader. And for those who don't know, Ralph Nader was, if it wasn't for him, we probably have no regulations at all in 2026. And I've been paying attention to him since the 1960s, so he's one of my idols. So go ahead, Cynthia, talk to us.
1: Okay, good morning. Good morning. Like she said, my name is Cynthia Harris, and I thank you for highlighting my efforts to do the New Jersey statewide voter education, registration, and mobilization. We're trying to get a little bit of everything in, but like she said, I'm the president of National Action Network. I am the president of Vision Youth Mentoring. I belong to several civil rights organizations, NAACP, POPS, the Black Caucus, and I'm a newly elected district leader in North Plainfield for the Democratic Party. I'm married and have two children
0: Yeah.
1: and one grandson. So that's
0: You
1: me in a
0: sure?
1: nutshell.
0: Okay.
1: Yes.
0: All right. Well, as I said, previously, I was reading and have given out copies of Ralph Nader's book, Civic Self-Respect. And I really encourage everybody who's a citizen of the United States, aside from having a copy of the Constitution, copy of the Bill of Rights in your purse, on your car, and on your app, I would also encourage you to read this book. So let me just tell you real quickly about this and we'll move on. This book strives to start with ordinary people like you, Cynthia, who show signs of wanting to elevate their daily lives for more meaning, better living standards, and less aggravating surrenders to oppressive powers. Here are some of the stages that it seems like you went through between over the time we've been talking for a couple of years now, right? Couple of
1: Yes.
0: years. Yeah. And so the first thing you talked about, stage one, is simply doing your part to upgrade your game. You become a smarter consumer, a smarter voter, smarter worker, so forth, and registering your wishes, complaints, and choices. And that seems, based on what I know about you, that seems to be what you did. Stage two is connecting with the organizations about what you would like to see done. And you just listed organizations that speak to what you'd like to see done. Joining their ranks and pursuing their just causes, which you appear to be doing. Stage three is pioneering a mission that, to your knowledge, no one in your community, state, country, or the world has pursued when you started a new drive, movement, or civic group. This latter stage is not a pie in the sky as it may appear. After all, the millions of individual and civic associations fighting for justice and fair play were each started by someone at this stage. The idea behind the third stage approach is to bring to bear your own situation, temperament, and skill, or to make the use of the cool indignation you might feel about an awful experience that you might want to prevent anyone else from having. And so, looking at what you sent me in terms of your resume, and from when I first met you, I thought you fit perfectly into that book in terms of people seeing things and wanting to change them. And that's what you are currently doing, the book bag drive, all the things you do without people. And, I'd just like to give you your props on that.
1: Thank
0: So.
1: you so much. And I am going to read that book. I haven't as of yet, but I am going to order it and read it.
0: It's a quick read. It's a quick read for everybody. It's a quick read. Anyway, so let's start with the Heritage Foundation project, Heritage Project 2025, because and the reason why I bring that up is because this was before Trump came aboard, the year before Biden and Trump, the election. This was that Christmas. And that Christmas, I'm a C-SPAN junkie, so I watch C-SPAN because I like book TV and I like to hear people from different political perspectives, right? And I just happened to see for the first time one of the elected officials, I can't remember, who was on the floor of Congress speaking about 2025. That was had to be 2024 Christmas. And I had never heard anybody. Now, I was familiar with the Heritage Foundation because I learned about them and a lot of other think tanks watching C-SPAN. A lot of the think tanks that are involved in what's going on today that you are working against, their ideas, I knew about from watching C-SPAN. So that's why, I asked you about Heritage. Was that a review, something that people looked at to see what their game plan was and what we need to do to meet them in terms of what their game plan is or was or sure is now?
1: Well, it definitely came up during our discussion about the statewide voter registration, but we viewed it briefly because it's a
0: Okay.
1: lot to it, but not
0: Yep.
1: in detail.
0: 900
1: So,
0: pages.
1: 900 plus and is way too much. But what I watch and a lot of people watch is their actions, and it speaks louder than the project, those 900 pages, what they're doing. So they're showing us who they are, and they, I guess, renamed themselves Mega Republicans or whatever, but we see what they're doing. So I'm trying to remove some of those hurdles that they're putting in front of us and just go around them, jump over them, however we need to, but to make sure that our voting rights are left in place
0: Okay. Is
1: and just
0: there
1: help people to
0: good, good. Finish.
1: Go ahead, I'm sorry.
0: No, I was gonna say, is
1: No,
0: there
1: just help people.
0: a I know we both
1: Go ahead.
0: I was gonna say, is there a legal component? But go ahead. Finish. You're saying just helping people navigate through?
1: Just navigate through, know that it's not hard, knowing that you don't really have to worry about certain things. Just register and try to vote. Try register. Make sure you're registered and get out there and vote.
0: Okay. So, in planning, when did the planning for the statewide voter education registration begin?
1: We did one last year, and I just wanted to increase those participants, people who were participating with the get out to vote, as well as increase the number of people that we registered last year. Last year we did 300. My goal was way higher than that.
0: Okay, you said
1: Yeah.
0: 300. How many organizations were involved in the planning and then later on in terms of the implementation of the operation?
1: We did include NAACP.
0: This is last year.
1: Probably
0: This
1: one or
0: is
1: two.
0: 2005, right? 2025, I'm sorry.
1: Right.
0: Okay, go ahead.
1: Yes. NAACP, National Action Network, several chapters, several churches in the surrounding areas, People's Organization for Progress. They did some voter registration. So we just oh, and men the League of Muslim Voters.
0: Okay.
1: So we were all together, trying to galvanize and just get as many people registered as we can.
0: So when you said this was last year, what did was there anything that people felt need to be different than previous voter registration drives in the past? Because I'm familiar with POP, People's Organization for Progress. I don't know a lot
1: For
0: about the Muslim. I
1: progress.
0: know about the Muslim League of Voters, but I'm not really familiar with them. So this was 2025, right? So anything that they, in terms of evaluating what they've done, that they see that they needed to, or as time is going on, like you said, you're trying in light of what the game plan is from the Heritage Foundation, and and it's, they're basically libertarians. They're not necessarily Republicans or Republican libertarians. But did you see that there was a need to change the approach than what has happened previously in voter education, voter registration, and mobilization drives, as you mentioned? Was there, in terms of evaluating your efforts in 2025?
1: I think just more, one thing I learned, we do need to have some more voter education just to show the younger generation why they need to vote and how it's relevant to their lives, because they seem to think it has nothing to do with them. So I thought the education, we needed more of that too, so that they could compare it to the things that's going on in their life, so that they would know the importance of it.
0: Okay, what were some of the techniques or, ways you went about doing it? What were some of the things the group did in order to appeal to young people? I guess let's go back for a second, because, I teach, and I'm teaching in a high school initiative, which these are students who at Estes County are actually in high school, but they can take college courses, and if they successfully complete the college courses and high school, they can graduate from the college and high school simultaneously. So I'm in touch with, and have been for a very long time. What are the some of the things that you're hearing from young people, and terms of them articulating or voicing how they see voting? What are some of the things that they're saying when you're coming in contact with young people? And I'm talking about maybe 35 and younger.
1: Right. Yep, that's the same group that I'm speaking about. Well, like I said, the first thing they say is they don't believe in the system. It has nothing to do with them. They're not involved. They don't want to be involved. And they're not voting, and they're not going to register to vote. And some of them, you can face-to-face talk them into registering. But you can kind of tell that that's as far as it's going to get. Fill out that form. I don't know if there's no way to track it, but I don't know if they'll ever get in the voting booth.
0: I know that when I was part of the first class, 18-year-olds to register to vote, and one of the things we did is they had an assembly. First of all, it was during the Vietnam War. So, that was added incentive. And it was the first class of 18-year-olds, and they in the school they had an assembly, like it's like a graduation. We actually walked across the stage with an audience. I mean, the assembly was full. We walked across the stage and filled out our voter registration, and everybody looked and clapped. It was like an event to register.
1: That's
0: The
1: nice.
0: times were different. Obviously the
1: Right.
0: times were different. But, and then also we knew that there were people even at that time that were being challenged and had, really bad experiences, had really bad experiences in terms of, people were still sort of dying for the right to vote,
1: Right.
0: or they were being hassled about voting. So what do you think could be done differently to encourage them? Because it appears that just giving them an application, as you just said, giving them an application to fill out is not sufficient. So, the other thing a lot of people don't realize, civics was taken out of the school systems, particularly urban school, particularly black school systems
1: Right.
0: for a while. And I always say to people when I'm talking to them that if it wasn't for the teachers in the segregated South, particularly in sharecropping communities, who made it their business to teach civics when people, for all intents and purposes, couldn't even be third class citizens. But they did everything, and it's sort of like my position. If it wasn't for those teachers who, invited or encouraged people to engage, I don't know so much encouraged them to engage, but really just exposed them to civics and the power of civics, that those individuals who were coming up from the South during the Great Migration, who really for all intent and purpose are the ones responsible for us to have any black elected officials because they understood the power of the vote when, because they knew they couldn't have, I mean, after all, black women didn't get the right to vote to what, 1964, 1965. So you had these people coming up with this knowledge who made it possible for people to be in elected office. That's not the world these young people have. So, you know, what do you
1: Right.
0: think needs to be the game plan to really encourage the ones who are old enough to vote, but also to get the other ones prepared to start recognizing the significance of being engaged in the process?
1: Well, that's it. Like you said, they took civics out of the classrooms in our community, in black community. So what we need to do is put it in the put civics, you could put civics back into the churches, back into wherever you're going to do your voter education, into a hall, into wherever you're going to do it. And they could still get the message, just not in the schools that they've taken it out of. So
0: Well,
1: one of the places we did is the church. We use the church, we use the auditorium in certain schools that would allow it.
0: interesting, because when I was growing up, the church was where you learned civics. You know, that was the place that you would learn what your power was. That was interesting. And the other thing, I'm just thinking in terms of, the churches were critical. When you think about the civil rights movement, even the Black Power movements, the churches, even the Young Lords, the churches were, you know, critical. And so, in terms of the role of the churches, it appears that they're not really, and correct me if I'm wrong, because you're working with, they're not really stepping up in this area like they did once before, is what I, you know, I, if I need to be corrected, let me know. You're in a better position than I am.
1: Well, there's a couple I know, if I could say, I know Bishop James, and there's a whole schedule he has in Newark that they have a schedule where every Saturday from now until it's too late to register, which is October 13th, they're going to be doing voter education and just mobilization and registration and whatnot. In the church, in his church, and several others in Newark. On my website, or not my website, on my Facebook and Instagram page, I did post that schedule
0: Okay.
1: for
0: So or is that
1: for the
0: happening
1: churches.
0: of other organizations doing likewise, posting the schedule or doing some of the work that the bishop is doing in their churches in the area you serve?
1: I believe so. The council people in Newark also is doing the get out to vote.
0: Okay. Well,
1: Yes.
0: it's interesting. I'm just thinking a couple of years, maybe 2 or 3 years ago, in the city of Newark, there was an effort to get 16-year-olds to vote, but they can only vote in
1: Right.
0: the school board election. And it was real interesting because there was no civics component to it. Like, you want 16-year-olds to vote, but you don't have a civics component to it. But I do understand from the students and also the superintendent and his effort to include a piece. There's a, I think they have. What is it? Probably a link or something at some point that the students can access, because I do teach political science. So some of my students have shown me what the Newark Public School offers. And I have to commend the superintendent for at least, you know, making that effort to engage it. Maybe that's something that your organization or the group can look at, working more closely with the students in the Newark Public Schools around that whole effort. Not so much with the school board voter registration, but the knowledge of what their power is through civics. Okay. Well,
1: Right.
0: anything else you want to add? Or we're going to go to music and then come back and talk about, you know, what you see as the, what your vision is for the election period through the election period from now, really from the beginning, right after the previous election up to now, and your predictions for the nation in light of the potential challenges, including mail-in ballots, which seems to be an issue with the courts, is going back and forth, back and forth. But the other thing, in light of ICE surrounding polling stations and some of the other challenges that we'll be facing, whether or not, at least in your district or from the information you have from National Action Network, which is across the country. So, you know, what is the organization seeing as some potential challenges that have to be addressed or we need to be thinking about in preparation for, well, voting is going on right now, but in preparation for in-person voting. So I'm going to kick it over to Michael to do our next song. And I added this one, Cynthia, I added Mercy, Mercy, Mercy, Marvin Gaye.

0: Welcome, welcome, welcome, everyone. This is Lyndon McDonald Carter, Professor Lyndon McDonald Carter, Essex County College in North New Jersey, filling in for Gloria Brown Marshall. Today's guest is Cynthia Harris. Cynthia is basically doing statewide, New Jersey statewide voter registration campaign and voter education. She is the president of National Action Network, Greater Newark Chapter. And she's been talking to us, you know, about their efforts and the work they've done since 2025, at least, around this issue of voter registration and education. And we actually were talking about, you know, some of the efforts that are going on in the city of Newark. But we were looking at, in particular, young people. And Cynthia was talking about or explaining the difficulties, the challenges, and what they're hearing from young people, because this was not like hard sell. When many of us were like teenagers, it wasn't such a hard sell, probably because we were living at a time where all these opportunities were coming to fruition. So now we're looking at a whole new goal, a new game plan. So anyway, one of the things we didn't talk about, Cynthia, and hi, Cynthia, thank you. Welcome back. I'm so happy you had an opportunity to come on this program and talk. You know, I'm really happy you have a chance to tell people what's going on with this effort, New York people and New Jersey people. So one of the things we didn't talk about, I know we're talking about young people and I want to get back to this. Just want to know what the goal is in terms of numbers, if numbers are your goal, and where you guys are with regard to your goal in terms of the organization. And if you can also, which we didn't get a chance to talk about, you mentioned some of the organizations you were involved with, but in terms of the organizations that or engaged in this effort, if you can just identify them, but more particularly, what's your goal in terms of numbers, if that's how you're measuring it? And then the other part in terms of what your goal is, where are you guys in the process? Because it's how many days before the election? Today is September 15th. So we have like less than 2 months, right? So if you could speak to that, we'd appreciate it.
1: Okay, so the goal is simple. Last year we did 300. That was way short of my initial goal. So again, my goal last year was 100,000. This year it's 100,000. I'm hoping to at least reach that. We had more time this year. I gave them more notice because I thought that would help. But the main thing is to increase voter education so that we understand why it's important to register and actually vote. So the ultimate goal is to increase voter turnout, increase the percentage of voting. Now the percentages are very low. So that tells me we need to engage the people to get those numbers up. And voter education, that's the reason for the voter education.
0: Okay. You talked about the pastors and we talked a little bit about the church. What are you doing to, not you, but what is the group doing to engage people? You talked about the pastor, particularly in Newark, and how he has, are there any other efforts going on that you're aware of in the area or throughout the state that you may or may not be able, well, that you may be aware of? I was going to say may or may not. That didn't make sense. Okay. So who else is doing anything similar to the pastor? Any other churches in the area that you know of?
1: There's
0: or any of the other institutions?
1: I actually don't have the list in my presence, but there's several churches that's doing the same thing. Paradise Baptist was the first that Saturday just passed. And then the 19th, there's another church. Like I said, I do have the flyer on my Instagram. You can go to Cynthia Harris and on Facebook and Instagram, and you'll see the schedule. But the New Jersey Institute for Justice, they're doing voter registration and education.
0: Are they they're part of your group? They're part of the groups that are part of this effort?
1: Yes, so we do this Zoom call and keep up with what each other's doing and how we're going to proceed. And so New Jersey's Institute for Social Justice is on, People's Organization for Progress. They also do a voter registration year round, every Saturday downtown on Broad Street.
0: Yeah, and that's broad for those in New York. That's Broad Street North, because we're talking to a New York audience. So it's Broad Street North. Go ahead.
1: Oh, okay. And then there's NAACP. Bruce Morgan is always year round doing voter registration education. He gives Zoom classes. I've taken some of his Zoom classes to better educate myself on voting and voting rights, so that when I'm talking, I know more about what I'm talking about.
0: Okay.
1: Because years ago, I was one of those youngsters that didn't believe in voting and didn't think it had anything to do with me, but I learned better.
0: Okay. And anybody in particular? Go ahead. I'm sorry. Go ahead. You wanted to add?
1: Just one of the organizations, like I said, League of Muslim Voters, Jimmy Smalls, year round, everywhere, in all the high schools, anywhere, all the churches, in the temples and the mosques, everywhere that there's people, you're going to find Jimmy Smalls doing his voter registration education. And he's leading the charge of getting people out to vote.
0: Okay, so now I understand how it's operating. Everybody's doing their individual thing and just keep letting you know what's going on so that you can get the word out. So it's not like a collaboration where everybody's I got it now. All right, so I'm clear.
1: Yeah.
0: So in terms of I'm familiar with Mr. Smalls, or yeah, Mr. Smalls. I worked with him at East Orange when I was the attorney for East Orange. So I work with him.
1: Right.
0: Do you know what anybody's doing special regarding young people 18 to 35? Any of these groups actually concentrating on that group? And you did say for Mr. Smalls, is he concentrating in East Orange? I know he's from East Orange, New Jersey. Is he concentrating in East Orange, or he's all over Essex County in terms of high school? Because you did say he was going into the schools. So that's good
1: Right.
0: to hear.
1: Yes, East Orange, New Jersey is his main focus. But he have done, there's a church in Elizabeth that last year he came to that we both wound up at. Several, wherever there's people, he will go.
0: Okay.
1: So he's primarily East Orange, but I have seen him out of East Orange. Anywhere he think that he's going to be able to help, he's there.
0: So he's been hustling.
1: Yeah.
0: He's been hustling. He's a model of hustling. Okay.
1: Right. When I have questions, that's where I go. Also, there's Annette Scott Green. She's a retired nurse, and she's leading the charge of voter registration education. She goes to Edna Mayhem, all of the institutions like the prison settings. She goes in there and teach them, and she's there when they get out, and she teach them that they can still vote.
0: Okay,
1: so she's
0: good.
1: all over the place
0: Good.
1: as well. So
0: And this is all in New Jersey, right? This is in Essex County. She's in Essex County, or is she going to the other prisons throughout the state or other facilities?
1: Throughout the state. She,
0: okay.
1: And she's an older woman, but she gets in her car and she drives from place to place. So I cherry picked people from all different organizations, people who were leading these efforts.
0: Oh, okay.
1: Yeah.
0: So based on your conversations, so we have about 10 more minutes. So based on your conversations with people over this period of time that you've been engaged with them, what's the vision that you're getting from people? If you synthesize the conversations that you've had over time working in this effort, what's your vision in terms of, or predictions, if you can make any, in terms of what the nation is going to be facing? We know right now, as I mentioned before, you have the mail-in court ballots that are in and out. The whole issue is in and out of courts. One day it's okay, next day it's not. Then we're talking about the post office, the impact on the post office. We had somebody come out and say that that's going to be a mess, basically, that
1: right.
0: The post office is not ready, which in effect, you know, I've been telling people potentially, not only will that, if the post office is not ready and they do get the go ahead, then what happens to the rest of the mail, right? That can have an impact on the mail generally. The mail generally. So what are your feelings? What do you anticipate that you don't want to anticipate, but we need to anticipate and be ready for?
1: So here's the thing. My prediction and hope is that the nation, the people will wake up and understand what we're going through with inflation, increasing food, increasing cost of gas, and understand who's doing it and why they're doing it. Get out and vote to change, just to change the people that are there that are making these things happen. And I said the people because that, I mean everybody, no matter what race you are, you get out and you just make sure that you vote so that you can change things. That's your voice. The mail-in ballots, Trump has tried to, he, several occasions, like he do with most things, he have tried to use the vote the mail-in ballots to do voter suppression. So the drop box is another way of making sure you get your ballot in, and there's drop boxes everywhere.
0: In New
1: But
0: Jersey, because we don't, I don't know about
1: Jonathan's
0: other
1: it
0: states.
1: oh
0: In New Jersey,
1: yeah,
0: we
1: I'm
0: have
1: not
0: drop
1: sure.
0: boxes, but go ahead.
1: We do all over, and especially at your county clerk's office. So right now you can still use regular mail because his efforts has failed. But that he's trying to privatize the whole mail-in system. Jonathan Smith, who is the president of the American Postal Workers Union, he's trying to keep things intact. He's trying to keep it so that you can mail your mail. So right now, nothing has passed. You can still use your regular mail. You can use the drop boxes, like you said, in New Jersey. There's also a list and a website of where you could go to find out where all those drop boxes are in all the 21 counties. But
0: Do
1: you
0: you have that
1: do want to,
0: information that you want to
1: I
0: share?
1: do.
0: Okay, you want to share that? The where people can go to get the list of drop where the drop boxes are located?
1: I have it on a on an app.
0: Oh,
1: So
0: okay.
1: I don't know the actual
0: But if they go
1: how
0: to
1: you
0: you, if you go to your Facebook or whatever, they can get the
1: Facebook
0: information there. Okay.
1: is it'll it's on there for sure.
0: Okay.
1: It's
0: You want
1: on
0: to
1: there.
0: repeat
1: So
0: that?
1: you
0: You want to repeat your Facebook account, your access so people will be able to get it?
1: Yep, it's Cynthia Harris. Yep, it'll come up. Cynthia Harris is Facebook, and on Instagram, you'll see the all the things for voting, all the different places that people are hosting, because I ask them to send me their flyers. I post them and I ask them to continue to share so that everybody know where you could go to register, or where you could, if you know someone that needs to register, where to tell them to go.
0: Okay. All right. So, you talked about it's important for people to turn out, and you also talked about the fact that there are so many, particular with regard to young people, who don't see the significance of voting. It's not all of them, but there are a sizable population. So, in light of that, that definitely can impact the numbers. If and you guys are nonpartisan, I think all the organizations you mentioned are nonpartisan.
1: Right.
0: So it's going to be interesting. How do you get people out, especially when their whole responsibility, their civic responsibilities haven't not been pounded into them like they have for my generation, right? I mean, it was very hard to ignore. Even if you wanted to ignore it, you kind of knew about it. You could still ignore, but you knew about it. And that's not necessarily the case now. So that's a potential problem in terms of getting numbers out, based on which candidate you would like, or which side. I mean, and there are other sides. People think there's only Democrat, Republicans. There's independents, but in
1: Right.
0: terms of parties, there's a whole bunch of different parties. And not that all those parties don't get a lot of people. You have, for example, this Democratic Socialist. Let's talk about that for a minute, because everybody seems to think that there's something that they're not, and that goes to civic education. Most people don't know, because they don't know their history, that the Democratic Socialists are, for all intent and purposes, still capitalists. They are just Franklin Delano Roosevelt capitalists, which means that they want, if you know about Franklin Delano Roosevelt, you know that it's not, aside from the fact he saved capitalism by putting checks and regulations on it, that's what they're looking for. They're looking for capitalism to be honed in, not this, I would say this out west thing, but even that is different. People used to think folks would just bring their guns and be wild, you know, in cities when it came to those wild, wild west, and that's not the case. Many people don't know you had to leave your guns outside. You couldn't come into the towns with your guns. So, you know, the democratic socialists, what impact will they have on, is that a problem in terms of a two-way race to have these people running for office? So will that inspire young people to come out? You know, tell me what you think.
1: I'm not sure. I do know, because you mentioned ICE, but I know that's a different topic, but you mentioned ICE, and I think that's put out to scare people from going to the voting polls.
0: Yeah, that's potential. I agree.
1: Right, so that's the form of, yeah, I did want to touch on that, because I know that's put there for voter suppression, to keep people out of, to make them think it's going to be, like you said, Wild Wild West at the voting polls, so don't go. So that's the reason you can make sure you vote by mail as soon as you get your ballot. If you normally vote by mail, mail it in early. Early is your friend. Don't sit on it. You just
0: What
1: have to get it
0: about
1: out. Go ahead.
0: if you can't, if the mail-in ballot situation gets crazier than it already is, especially for people who like disabled or, you know, elderly that
1: Right.
0: can't get around, what are some of the options people are considering for those individuals as backup plans? That's what I'm basically talking about, backup plans. And then the other thing about checking your registration, do you think, I mean, I've been hearing across the country, people need to check their registration. You think that's going to be a
1: Right.
0: real need? Because New Jersey is supposed to be a blue state.
1: Right.
0: So, you know, just in terms of people who don't have the capability to go and register, but what kind of actions, what kind of plans are being made for them? And especially in light of this mail-in voting. And what's the time frame for the mail-in voting in New Jersey?
1: The mail-in voting dates, I am not sure. I have it written down, but not with me.
0: Okay.
1: I think this week, the 19th, they're going to be mailing out the majority of the ballots, and that's throughout the 21 counties in New
0: Okay.
1: Jersey. This week they'll be mailing them out. So if you don't get them by next week, you can call or go and pick yours up and mail it. When you pick it up at the county clerk's, you can go right downstairs. Every one of them have one on the premises. You can mail it in there. You can fill it out. And I know that's not an option for everybody to go to the county clerk's and fill it out and take it downstairs, because some people, they're not mobile. They don't have access to transportation. But that's one of the hurdles. That's what these hurdles are for, to eliminate some of the voters. So
0: So now you got
1: you
0: people who might be
1: could
0: eliminated. You have people who might be eliminated that
1: do
0: way,
1: that
0: plus you
1: way.
0: have young people who might not show
1: Yeah.
0: up. So yeah, you know, looking at what the potential problems are, and it's necessary. So people need to, you know, help folks out. I know you can't go pick up their ballots and bring them back. That's something you can't do. There are a lot of stipulations on it.
1: They
0: So
1: do.
0: go ahead, go ahead.
1: They have people that's going to the senior citizens
0: Okay,
1: building.
0: good, good.
1: Helping them fill it out, as well as taking them to that drop box.
0: Okay, so there's an effort going on. Good. I'm glad to hear that. Okay, who now they can contact the county clerk for that information or one of the organizations that involved in this effort.
1: The county clerk will give you the information. I call there a lot when I need something, but my county is Somerset County, so I know the
0: Okay.
1: person. I call and ask all of my questions. I'm assuming that, and I have called the other counties. I'm assuming that they're all, if you had questions, they can answer them.
0: Okay. All right. Well, listen, we're going to
1: Yeah.
0: have to get ready to tie up now, but I wanted to give you a chance. First of all, I'm happy that you had an opportunity to come on and just let people know that this effort is taking place, and then get a picture of what the effort includes, you know, what your goals are and how you guys are working this. It's really a notification trying to synthesize the efforts to the extent, and you're the point person. So I really appreciate that. Is there anything you want to finish up with before we move on to Sam Cook?
1: Yes, like I said, voting early is your friend. Use the drop boxes. If you have to, use the, well, right now it's still good. United States Postal Service you could use. Just stay in the know.
0: Okay.
1: Look and just keep your eyes on what's going on around you.
0: Okay. Well,
1: and don't
0: listen.
1: be afraid to go vote.
0: Exactly. Exactly. And in between this year and next year, make sure you learn how to be the best citizen you can be and engage in civic participation. All right, Ms. Harris, thank you so much for coming on. And, you know, we'll talk. Okay. And for
1: thank
0: the
1: you so
0: audience.
1: Much for having me.
0: Yeah, we so appreciate it. Well, I'll call you afterwards. Talk to you later.
1: Okay.
0: Be well.
1: All right. Bye-bye. Thank
0: okay.
1: you too.
0: Michael, Sam Cook in the house.

All right. This is WBAI New York at 99.5 FM and WBAI.org on the web. We're under the tyranny of the clock. We have a certain amount of time to prosecute our programs, and when it's done, it's done. That was Law of the Land. The executive producer is Gloria J. Brown Marshall. The host, the guest host today, was the wonderful Linda McDonald Carter, Professor Linda McDonald Carter, and her guests, Cynthia Harris. 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

hosted by Linda McDonald Carter. 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

0: tired of social engineering and partisan echo chambers?
1: So are we. 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
0: And I'm Gloria Guillo.
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That's right. That is the independent, indie news of a WBAI. And Uncontrolled Opposition before that at 4 p.m. And smack in the middle of our afternoon, early evening hours, two great programs. Listener-sponsored WBAI. 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

Assalamu alaikum. What's up? Alafia, welcome to Mindfield, the show where we explore explosive topics for the Black mind. I'm Dr. James McIntosh and your host, and my co-producer is Dr. Richardina McIntosh. Our topic today is China and the race. And of course, the race we're talking about is African people at home and abroad. Today, we have the number two man in the Marcus Garvey Organization called the UNIAACL, who has just returned from a trip to China. We're going to be asking him about his trip as well as Chinese-African and Chinese-Caribbean relationships. I'm speaking of none other than Brother Raymond Duguay, the first Assistant President General of the UNIAACL. Welcome, Brother Raymond.

0: Thank you. Greetings, greetings, everyone. Greetings, Dr. McIntosh, and thank you for having us. It is our pleasure. My name is Raymond Duguay, and I'm at your service.
1: Okay, so let me let you know that after the break, in the middle of the show, you're going to be able to talk directly to Brother Raymond and myself if you want to. You can take the number down so you'll be ready at that time. The number is 212-209-2877. That's 212-209-2877. Brother Raymond, you've been on the show so many times, but tell us a little bit about yourself and your background.
0: Oh, my pleasure. Kwame Nkrumah informs us that I know I'm African, not because I was born in Africa, but because Africa's born in me. So therefore, I'm an African born in Haiti, the country that Jean-Jacques Dessalines established as a refuge for all Black people. I serve as the first assistant president general of the UNIA, and the best way to describe myself, wherever you see the President General, the Honorable Michael R. Duncan, you know that Raymond Duguay is not far behind. We've been hanging out together since 1999 through soccer and so many events, Students Improvement Association. But Dr. McIntosh, and this is the absolute truth, all I've ever wanted to do my adult life is to serve, to save, to serve this beautiful Black and noble race. And so by natural consequence, I would end up being in the UNIA. Even before I knew I was UNIA, that's what I always wanted to do. So having you as a friend and Dr. Richardina, what else can an African ask for?
1: Okay, thank you so much, Brother Raymond. And we feel the same way. So let me ask you, you recently visited China. And according to the United States, there's two Chinas. What are the alleged two Chinas, and which one did you visit?
0: I visit the truth, the honest one. Let me say this, the People's Republic of China. And let me give you some background. In 2017, that was like the very first time I got onto I don't want to give them any credit, YouTube. And until then, I didn't even know it existed. So I stumbled upon it and I was reading a whole bunch of articles on what they call the Chinese death trap. So I said, wow, let me get this. So China approaches all these countries, plays goody two shoe, then gets you in the debt and you can never get out of it. And I said to myself, that's amazing. Nobody's doing anything about it. They're just letting it go. Okay, that's number one. Number two, Zoom comes along and the notion out there is don't use Zoom. It was created by a Chinese professional. They're using state secrets. They're gonna steal all the information. That's when I said to myself, hold it, hold it. This is projectionism. You know what you're doing, and you make sure you tell everybody this is what the other guy's doing. And so the whole concept is, you know what? Yeah, we white folks, we've enslaved, colonized, genocided, murdered, raped, violated people. But these guys, these Chinese guys, they're just as bad. So it's like making a false equivalent. And slowly I'm thinking, wow, China gets away with all of this. And then when I did the research about this so-called Chinese debt trap, what I found out is this was, I don't want to say altruism, but since 2013, China has been pursuing what they call the Belt and Road Initiative. This is to connect the whole planet. And to do it, you're gonna have to go build this infrastructure. And a lot of times, to build the infrastructure. And they've got like seven different roads. I mean, it's amazing. This is, and by the way, it's expected to be fully operational in 2049, which would be 100 years since the establishment of the People's Republic of China under Chairman Mao Zedong on October 1st, 1949. So this is their plan. And I said, okay, I read into it, but to go build this, to make this economics work, you got to build the infrastructure. And this is why they go, that's why they've been doing all of this. Okay. And then I'm going to, in 2020, January, Dr. McIntosh, that was the very first time I went to China. I went to Egypt. I've been there three times. And my daughter and Nzinga organized it with my wife and I. And we flew into Egypt. And then we left the travel group, which by the way, is the same travel group that I traveled to China with. I've done this quite a number of times. I use them for airfare and for hotel, and then I usually bag them and do my own excursion for obvious reasons that we can all read between the lines. Anyway, so we hopped on a plane from Cairo into Aswan, and then we caught our own tour on the Nile for 3 days. We ended in Luxor, and then we flew back into Cairo just in time to catch the group leaving Egypt. It was amazing. But anyway, I'm on the Nile cruise, and I befriend the tour guide, an Egyptian, more like Nubian, meaning he's more closer to you and I in physical characteristics. And of course, we can talk to each other. You know what he tells me? He said, "Everything in Egypt is made in China." I said, "No way." He said, "Everything." I said, "What about this book? It's an Arab." He said, "Made in China. It's in French. What about the unks? What about the tunics, the robes, the Muslims wear? Made in China." So I said, "How do you know this?" He tells me every week or every 10 days, there's a big ship from China that comes into the port, all of the ports, and they deliver it. And all of us tour guides, all of us in hospitality, we buy what we need. And it's all the same." So I said, "No way." He tells me everything in Egypt is made in China. So I had to force him to take me to places where I could get made by Egypt. You know, I wanted the scarabs, some of the marble, but these weren't what you call Africans, if you know what I mean. These were others, but it's okay. Anyway, it made me start to think. I said, "Hold it, everything's made in China?" Then in 2018, I had gone to Jamaica for our convention. Actually, the year before, President General took me to Jamaica, and we in the House of Garvey, I bought a statue, a bust of Mr. Garvey, and I have it sitting in my living room. In my living room, you know where the piano is. You know it, Dr. McIntosh. So I was so proud. Then it started making me think, hold it, how can Jamaica produce that bust? There's no industry. It wouldn't make sense just to make one or two or even 10 of those statues. You'd have to have a whole industry. And then I realized what the young man was telling me. Everything is made in China. Everything. Dr. McIntosh, to give you an idea, the trains that we ride in New York City, they're not made in the US. Most of them are made in Japan, the other ones are made in Korea. People don't realize that. There are very few things that we use. Like when you use Amazon, everything in Amazon is made in China. Anyway, I knew what I was looking to get into. There's no doubt China practices, embraces, and projects race first. It's patently obvious. Everything they've done is to improve the conditions of their people, the adaptations they made to their socialism. And they'll tell you it's socialism with Chinese characteristics. Everything they've done is to improve the lives of their people. And let me tell you, Dr. McIntosh, I was completely satisfied, and I would recommend it. But that's if you have a race first thinking. For example, when we went to the Great Wall of China, wow, impressive, great. I've been to the pyramids. You know, no offense, Great Wall of China is great, but it can't compare to anything I've seen in Africa. Okay, and then the Qin Dynasty, and by the way, we visited Beijing, Xi'an, and Shanghai. Beijing is the political capital of China. Xi'an is the cultural capital of China, and Shanghai is the financial capital of China. And when Chairman Mao established China in 1949, one time, it's called Beijing time. There are three different time zones, but he purposely made it one time, meaning we all go to sleep together, we'll all wake up together, no matter what the light is, because he wanted to project and promote a coming together. I'm going to call it race first, for the lack of better terms, that we're here to promote our people and promote goodness and uplift our people. Do you realize China has taken 800 million people out of poverty? 800 million. I mean, the United States population is only 325 million, but they've taken 800 million. Then what adaptations do they have to make? Let me say this. Africa has less population than all of China. China's got 1.4 billion. Africa's actually less than that, 1.3 billion. And at least three Chinas can fit in Africa. At least it's like three and a half. So that means it's obviously overpopulated, but it's not, because it works. They've provided for their people. And let me tell you, if I were running China, Dr. McIntosh, I wouldn't even put signs in English. I don't need you. What I need you for? I mean, no, but here's the thing, Dr. McIntosh, that blew me away. Everybody has got an occupation. I mean, Beijing has 22 million, and I'm going to leave it right there. Yes, go ahead, Dr. McIntosh.
1: Okay, so you told me the three different centers. What were the top three places you wanted to visit before you went? I'm sure you had in mind the places you wanted to go in China for whatever reason. I'd like to know what those were and what were your reasons.
0: Well, the number one spot was Tiananmen Square. That's the biggest plaza on the planet, and I wanted to see how they promote Chairman Mao. There's a huge, it looks like a photograph of Chairman Mao. It's not a photograph, it's an oil painting, but it looks brand new. That's because it is brand new. Every January 1, they put out a new one. In fact, on top of that picture is the studio that they prepare and work on it. And every January 1, a new one comes out that looks almost identical to the previous one. And you see how they honor their ancestors. I'll bet you all the money in the world you won't get a Chinese denouncing their ancestors, saying, oh, we participated. No, we did not. For African people, we never did, and we never will participate in the destruction of our race. So cut that out. Anyway, and one more thing, Dr. McIntosh, their currency. I saw a one, oh, it's yuan. There's a currency of 1 yuan, 5 yuan, 10, 20, 50, and 100. I didn't see anything bigger than 100. Every currency has got Chairman Mao's face on it. He is the founder. This is why we're here. And you should, and all of us growing up, we go through different trials and tribulations. Every one of us read Chairman's Red Book, Chairman Mao's Red Book. I mean, everybody. You go through, before you find the truth, you got to go through trials and tribulations. Every one of us, even I had the Red Book when I was at City College. And let me say this, a lot of what Chairman Mao says is not different than what the Honorable Marcus Mosiah Garvey says. Garvey tells you to be prompt. So does Chairman Mao. Chairman Mao tells you that you always have to be disciplined and work hard. Gee, you'll notice these are all universal traits. And I'm sure Ho Chi Minh said the same thing. But in Ho Chi Minh's case, we know he was a UNIA member. So that's explainable. But Chairman Mao's Red Book, all of us at one point, and like Malcolm X autobiography, we all read it. Same thing. The philosophy and opinions of Marcus Garvey, same thing. So I wanted to go to Tiananmen Square and to see, how they honor. That was number one. Yes.
1: And so I want to hear the other two. What were the other two
0: Okay.
1: spots you had in mind before you went there?
0: Okay. The other two is we had to go to the cultural center, Xi'an, right? Get this. The Qin Dynasty, to hide. The emperor dies, so they build like a tomb for him. If this sounds familiar, like ancient Egypt and Kemet? Of course it is. The whole world is copying from Egypt. So anyway, in his tomb, 16 feet underground, he built a they built an army, the Terracotta Army, made out of porcelain and marble. They didn't find this until 1974 when a farmer was digging for a well and he kept going. So instead of doing 6 feet or 8 feet to hide it, preserve it, they went 16 feet. Anyway, and you should see, it's really nice. It's big. It's spacious. It looks like a airport hangar. But guess what, Dr. McIntosh? If you've been to the Valley of the Kings, I'm sorry, but the Valley of the Kings, not that, but it looks like it was painted yesterday. So, the point is, I know what I'm getting into. And a lot of the video clips I created, I would tell people, yeah, this is great. I'm impressed. But Valley of the Kings, no, especially the Great Pyramid. Oh, stop. And then the third place I really wanted to go was Shanghai. And I'll tell you why. Man, Shanghai, since 1860, was not owned by China. Everybody had a piece of Shanghai. Name all of the big powers: United States, United Kingdom, France, Germany, Italy, Russia, Japan, Austria-Hungary Empire. Everybody had a piece in it except China. So now it's completely owned by China. What they do is every building that used to be owned by the non-Chinese, they put a big Chinese flag on top of it. That's the only place you see the Chinese flag. It's like letting the whole world know, yeah, we went through a century of humiliation from 1839 to 1949. Those days are over. And some more things I got to share with you, Dr. McIntosh. From 2011 to 2013, 3 years, 2011, 2012, 2013, those 3 years, China consumed 6.6 gigatons of cement. What does that mean? Throughout the whole 20th century, 1901 to 2000, the United States that built the Hoover Dam, that built all those skyscrapers, the United States consumed 4.5 gigatons. Can you imagine that? In 3 years, China consumed 6.6 gigatons of cement, while for the whole 20th century, the United States, when it hit the big time, when it became the ultimate power on the planet, consumed 4.5 gigatons. What were they doing? Building, constructing super cities, you name it, they did it. And there's so much to add, Dr. Magnus, about the electric vehicles. Let me say this. The electric vehicles, okay, I'll stop it there.
1: No, I want to hear about the electric vehicles, but you started out talking about some of the propaganda that you had read, the Western propaganda, talking about the debt trap. Do you have any fears that because of the heavy lending, because China's lending a lot of money to African countries, do you have any fears that they will eventually become a colonizer as so many other nations have? And if you do feel that way, why? And if not, why not?
0: Okay, let me say this. My biggest fear is that China will suffer financially. They're not going to colonize because they want to build this Belt and Road Initiative. We're moving from a unipolar world to a multipolar world. That's what this BRICS is about. That the days of one god, one hegemon destroying the whole planet, those days are over. And that's what we see in the Persian Gulf. That's what we see in the Sahel states. And that's what's happening with NATO in Ukraine. It's the same argument. Anyway, because China needs to build this infrastructure, they actually have to go and invest in these places. So a lot of times they have to keep renegotiating so these guys don't fall out of business. And let me add something that Charles Barron, Honorable Charles Barron, once informed me. I was in his office and he said to me, anytime you see gentrification, a developer coming in, pricing us out, he informed me some politician had to sell out. Unless there's a sellout, it cannot happen. And this is why in East New York, not only gentrification didn't happen, but the percentage of black and brown actually increased under the Barron's watch, both Sister Inez and both Charles Barron, meaning somebody had to sell out. Always the case. Same thing. So, you want to talk about what's going on in places like Jamaica with what they call the Beijing highway. It's called the North-South Highway, but the unofficial name is Beijing because China built it. And then they're building Chinese communities that are going to be what you call gated communities. They're going to be upscale. Okay. Yeah, that's the propaganda. But the truth is, Jamaica needed to be bailed out. That is the truth. Now, somebody is selling out, no doubt. But at the same point, the industry, the economy has benefited. I can tell you, I've been on the Beijing airport, Beijing Highway, the North South. It does make life a lot more interesting, a lot better. Now, those Chinese communities that are going to be built, I mean, brothers and sisters, yeah, that's bad news. But guess what? The power's in our hands. We can control that. And then, but in all of the other places, you'll see the same pattern, especially in Zambia. Zambia signed, so Sri Lanka, let's talk about Sri Lanka. Sri Lanka is completely corrupt. China came in and said, okay, we'll build the ports for you. What did these guys do? They ran with the money. And then China was left holding the bag. So China then had to use its own funds to make sure it got done, or it would never get done. And those are the type of things that this Western evil propagandist letting us know that the Chinese debt trap. Let me say this: the person who enslaved and colonized and raped and pillaged us, it's hard to take his word for it because
1: That's
0: he's got a
1: true.
0: track record.
1: You're
0: And
1: right.
0: would you like me to talk about the electric vehicles?
1: Well, I want to get to that, but I'm still want to stay on this. And we'll talk about a few other things, but with respect to this lending, I've read that the lending has changed in a way. Like the way that the African countries got into a trap with the Western countries is the Western countries lends it to the government. And then now, with the interest and all those other things, people are in there, and the West is the one who laid a real debt trap, the IMF and all of that stuff. But if they're, I'm wondering, did the Chinese start lending directly to corporations and builders and that sort of thing, because they don't want to put countries in a debt trap? Or is it because the situation you described in Sri Lanka where people ran off with the money?
0: Oh gosh. And then Sri Lanka had the audacity to go all over the internet and say, oh, Chinese robbed us. No, you guys did that. Same thing in Zambia and the electrical grid. No, but China has directly given it to the government. No.
1: Okay, go ahead. You want to tell us about the electrical vehicles? Go ahead and tell us about the electric vehicles. And if we have a chance, I want to ask you about, is China building any military bases in Africa?
0: In Djibouti, the whole world is. In fact, Djibouti is not a real country. It's, you name it. I don't think there's any major power that doesn't have a base in Djibouti, including China, everybody. But anyway, about the electric vehicles. Think about it. A place like Beijing has got 22 million people. New York City's got, I'm not even saying 9 million, say 8.5, but let's call it 9 million. You think of not New York, the city that never sleeps, all this activity. Beijing's got 22 million. Xi'an's got 13 million. Shanghai's got 26 million. And let me tell you, activity. Anyway, the electric vehicles. Oh, by the way, China is the world's largest manufacturer of vehicles. There's not even close to it. And the largest manufacturer of vehicles in China is BYD, Build Your Dreams. Anyway, what's going on with the electric vehicles? The electric vehicles have a green license plate. The non-electric vehicles, the one that use the fossil fuels, they have a blue license plate. In Beijing and everywhere else, well, Shanghai, I would say slightly different. But Beijing and Xi'an, it's mostly green. Anyway, but then get this. This is why I know China does not need white folks or the Western world. You see a lot of vehicles in Beijing or everywhere in China, every type of vehicles. I mean, you see the Chinese constructed vehicles, yes. And then you see non-Chinese. You see Mercedes, Audi, Buick, Mustang, Honda, give me another one. Infiniti, Lexus. Guess
1: Yes.
0: what, Dr. McIntosh? They're all manufactured in China. I said, get
1: Excellent. Now,
0: along with
1: listen, let's
0: that.
1: put a pin in that, a pin in that because we got to go to a break. Now, some of you out there in the audience might want to talk to Brother Raymond. You might have your own questions you want to ask. We want to take advantage of one of our own who has visited and can tell us the real deal. So, after the break, if you want to speak to him, you can dial 212. 209-2877. I'll repeat it. That's 212-209-280. Pardon me, 212-209-2877. 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We'll be right back after a very brief musical interlude.

0: Well, yes, we're back from the break. The first person to tell me about that song, of course, we all heard it back in the 60s and or maybe the 70s, I'm not sure, but I know it was co-written by Pharoah Sanders and Leon Thomas. And I was talking to my cousin, and he told me, he said, "You haven't heard it until you heard it by Louis Armstrong." I said, "What?" I said, "Louis Armstrong never made that." I said, "You're thinking of A Wonderful World." He said, No. And sure enough, I looked it up and eventually I found it. I thought some of you might like it. We're here with Brother Raymond Duguay of the UNIA, and we're discussing China and Africa. If you want to talk to us or ask a question on the topic, call 212-209-2877. In the meantime, I have two announcements. Number one is that this Sunday at 4 p.m., I'm going to be in Philadelphia. If anybody in Philadelphia is listening, at the Malefi Kitiasanti Institute, located at 5535 Germantown Avenue, Philadelphia, Pennsylvania 19144, and I'm going to be discussing. Well, I'll just shorten the title. I'll be discussing countering the Eurocentric mirror. After that, let's see, about 6 days later, Brother Raymond, who you're listening to now, will be at Semotap, located at 13505 Rockaway Boulevard, South Ozone Park, Queens, New York. And that's going to be at Saturday, September the 26th at 2 p.m. So the first program that I'm at is at Sunday at 4 p.m. in Philly. Brother Raymond is going to be on Saturday, September the 26th at 2 p.m. And for further information about either one of those events, you can call 347-907-0629. Brother Raymond is going to be on a panel with people discussing the monumental contribution of Dr. Yosef Ben Yochanan, more commonly known as Dr. Ben. And that's going to be, as I said before, that's at Semotap on Saturday, September the 26th at 2 p.m. So the phones are open now. If you want to talk to us, call 212-209-2877. Let's see if we have any callers. Brother Raymond, why don't you finish that point you were making, and then we'll talk to some of our listeners.
1: Absolutely. About the vehicles,
0: Yes.
1: all of the electric vehicles, well, not just electric, everything you see in China is made in China. So let's get to the vehicles. Okay. Even Tesla, actually, the biggest Tesla plant is in Shanghai and it's completely robotic. But anyway, every vehicle, how do I know that? Well, you see them. And then I went to ask the tour guide separately. I said, oh, all these other cars. Where are they from? He said, made in China. So everything, even the t-shirts, the silly t-shirts like Versace, whatever, made in China. There's nothing not made in China. And it's industrialized. And last thing I got to say about the yuan, the conversion rate is about 6.4 yuan to $1. And that's by design. Because if you need to industrialize, you need a manufacturing base, you need to pay your people living wage. You always have to not overvalue your currency, which is what US does. And this is why the US will never be able to go back to industrialization. So I'm gonna leave it right there, but it was a pleasure to see everything made in China. And at the end of the day, they definitely don't need white folks. They don't need anybody. They're self-sufficient.
0: It sounds like you went over there mainly to study race first.
1: Absolutely. Dr. McIntosh, you see some of the clips that I sent. I said, this is race first. Everything. I mean, promoting the good. And then the thing is, by the way, retirement age for women is 55. Retirement age for men is 60. So what do they do after they retire? They go and take care of their grandchildren and or they're involved in some other form of employment. But just as a pastime, every morning, all of the women and the men, they go in the park and they exercise, they do Tai Chi. How do I know that? I was a part of it. They dance. I mean, I said, look at this. This is where they're promoting. And then they drop off the children to school, the grandchildren, and then they come hang out in the park for like an hour, two hours, and then they go back. And then the other thing is, all of the scooters, and there's like a zillion scooters, they have to be electrical. And what does that mean? They don't make any noise at all. How do I know? I was walking in Xi'an, there was a woman on a scooter next to me. I didn't hear her at all, and they weren't kidding. And so the few times that I ventured by myself, Dr. McIntyre, whenever you're ready with the calls, let me know. The few
0: Yes.
1: times that I
0: Now,
1: ventured,
0: I'll let you know. Go ahead with what you were just saying.
1: the few times that I ventured away from the group to go learn for myself, I walked and walked and walked. It's a super clean place. It's super secure. And then the other thing is they've got trees galore. They specialize in pine, spruce, and cypress. And you know why? No maintenance, and they last forever, and they never change. What they've done is, remember growing up, they would tell us the smog in Beijing, Peking, before it became Beijing, it used to be called Peking. It was the most polluted place on the planet. Oh gosh. Man, it's the cleanest, most, I couldn't believe how, and then they've got greenery everywhere. Even on the side of the highway, they've got flower beds. And to show you how serious it is, they even put the nutrients in the trees. You'll see them hanging out. Now, what they've done is beautify the place and get rid of the air pollution. And you have to understand that rare earths destroy the environment. And that's why they're the masters of the rare earths. In fact, the rare earths aren't rare. Everybody's got them. But it's to manufacture, refine, and process them that destroys the environment. Well, China did that with the coal. And so now, what you see is working for each other. I'm going to keep it right there, Dr. McIntosh.
0: Okay, thank you. I understand we have quite a few calls, so let's move to the phones. Thank you, Brother Michael. Caller number one, you're on the air. We're talking with Brother Raymond Duguay of the UNIA about his recent trip to China and the things that he's learned. And he was studying it from a particularly skewed perspective of race first. What's your name and where you're calling from, and what's your question?
2: Greetings.
0: Greetings.
2: Yes, I am
0: Yes, brothers.
2: Ross Sauder.
1: Oh, Ross Sauder. Greetings, Ross Sauder.
2: Yes, brother. First President General. Thank you for your stand that you're taking and representing the UNIA, keeping the seat warm. As President General has mentioned, I asked him if you know that he's in hot seat. He says just keeping it warm. So thank you all for keeping it warm. But I called him the other day and asked him the reason for both of you not to be on our program to give us update and the convention. He told me his phone was misplaced for 2 hours. So that's the reason why. And we didn't hear from you. We called you so many times, and we never hear from you. So I think you whole, and we, Jacob, and Afrobeat Radio, and
0: Okay, let's let him answer
2: Jacob.
0: because we have a lot of callers. Thank you, brother, for your call. Brother Raymond.
1: Yes, I think on the Wednesday of the convention, there was a program on WBAI. We were supposed to come on. I don't know. The President General, I can't speak for him, but I think his phone died or something. But for me, Ross Sada, again, when I did pick up the phone, it died. Not it died. I wasn't able to continue because I think the show was at midnight. I think at 11, I got the text and then I responded and nothing happened. So I just assumed that it wasn't going to happen. So please accept my apologies. As you know, we were in convention in Baltimore. So.
0: You'll be able to talk to him off air afterward if you like. All right, let's move to the next caller because we have a lot. Caller, you're on the air. This is WBAI. What's your name? Where you're calling from? And what's your question? Caller number two, you're on the air.
3: Yes, this is David Walker. I'm calling from Strong Island. You mentioned Dr. Ben and the Honorable Marcus Garvey. In this day and time, how do you think they would feel about the fact that we are still dependent on other nations in order to finance us and to like do our projects? And the concept of Africa for the Africans, home and abroad. Are we still working towards that in the future? Thank you.
1: Oh, good question. Thank you for calling, brother. Absolutely. And what's the solution? Well, it's race first, but I've got a solution for you that works. Look what the Sahel states are doing. I mean, these are three landlocked countries, and what they've done is nothing short of miraculous. It's because they put the interests of their people first. They've said it. They've stated this, that they're going to use their resources, their mineral resources, for the betterment of their people. And that's the reality. You know what? And I hate to use the example of Charles Barron. But you know, one time, well, we're speaking with Charles Barron, I said, "Wow, Brother Charles, I'm so proud of you and Sister Inez for what you've done." He said, "No, we haven't done anything. This is what all black politicians should be doing. It's the fact that they haven't done it and we look like superstars. But this is what all legitimate, caring, concerned public advocates should be doing." So getting back to it, you know, there's not enough weapons. There's not enough armaments for those that have enslaved us, colonized. We're talking about white Western folks. There's not enough weapons for them to control us. They've got to convince us to assist in our demise. And this is the brainwashing. And this ties into what Dr. McIntosh will be speaking on Sunday. You know, the mirror, the Eurocentric mirror. So, brother, you're perfect. And the goal is always the redemption of Africa for the Africans, those at home and those abroad. Thank you.
0: Okay, so calling number three, you are on the air. You're in WBAI in the minefield. We got Brother Raymond DeGay. What's your name? Where are you calling from?
4: Hi, this is Jose from the Bronx. Two really quick questions. One is, what is it about the Chinese system of socialism that allows them to advance so rapidly and surpass the U.S.? And two, how is China dealing with the issue of racism, differences amongst different ethnic racial groups? Thank you.
1: Oh,
4: I'll
1: man.
4: listen on the air.
1: Thank you, Brother Jose. That's an excellent question because I had to investigate myself. I said, hold it. The Soviet Union existed, very few, but there are communist states. Why does China succeed? Well, the answer is they'll tell you. It's socialism with Chinese characteristics. 1976, Chairman Mao Zedong becomes an ancestor. Now, from 76 to 78, there was a lot of upheaval, the Gang of Four. 78, Deng Xiaoping takes over. His right hand is a Chinese brethren called Chun Yen. He comes up with the philosophy. You know what he calls it? The birdcage philosophy. And that's what Iran has used. That's what Sahel is using. And what is it? Well, you got a birdcage. You've got the bird in the birdcage. No matter what, the birdcage can expand, can contract, but that bird can never leave that cage. And what is the bird? The bird is the market, is the economy. What is the cage? The cage is the people's needs. The infrastructure for the people. So guess what? You can have, and that's how they come up with the socialist market economy. It's still socialism in the sense that it has to improve and better the people's lives. But guess what? You're not gonna, and then you must have what they call the commanding heights. What's that? All the important sectors of the economy have to be controlled by the people, like land. All the land is owned by the people, by the government. The banking, the infrastructure, the construction, the mining, the telecommunications, all of that has to be controlled by the people, by the cage. The bird, you can expand it. And listen, you've got a bird in a bird cage. What happens when you suffocate that cage? When you really make it as small as possible, you're going to kill the bird. Then it's useless. But what happens when you expand this cage and you open the cage? The bird flies away. Uncontrolled rent monopoly. That's what you have in these Western white worlds, the financialization. Nah, this was pure genius. And this is how they rebuilt their economy. Because get this, 49 is the revolution. I'm going to wrap it up. By 79, they realized they were still a rural, agricultural, poor country. They said, we got to do better than this. And socialism is better. So that's how they fine-tune it and they came up with that. Now, as to the racism, let me tell you this. I don't want to sound like an apology for China, but there's one group of people that have colonized, raped, enslaved, killed, and genocided all the others. And it's not those people from that land that we call China. So I'm going to leave it right there. Thank you.
0: Excellent questions and excellent answers. Let's move to our next caller. Caller, you're on the air. What's your name? Where are you calling from?
5: Good morning, Dr. McIntosh. I consider this serendipity indeed. I'm the vice president of National Action Network Second Chance Committee. My name is John. I'm in Brooklyn. And after surviving over 36 years in prison, I was recently released on September 11, 2023. But long before that, I had been writing to the embassy asking them to invest in the social capital of young people of color as a force rising to become a future partner. And I intend to make it over to Imhotep September 26th so I can meet Dugay and pursue my advance into making inroads with the conversation embassy. And if you'll just remember to say the address of Imhotep at the end of the program, I'd appreciate it very much. Okay?
0: Okay, I didn't hear that last part. If we will do what?
5: If you'll repeat the address of Imhotep so I can get over there September 26th and meet Dr. Dugay.
0: Oh, of Imhotep, sure. Absolutely. Okay, thank you, and I'm glad you're out, brother. Let's move to our next caller. Caller, you're on the air. What's your name and where are you calling from?
6: Peace and blessings, family. Professor McIntosh, Dr. McIntosh, thank you for bringing this brother, wonderful brother on, Brother Raymond. Brother Raymond, two quick points. I'm calling from, this is Brother Forrest Nance, I'm calling from the city of Newark, New Jersey, the home of my teacher, Amiri Baraka, and someone who's very well acquainted with Brother McIntosh, Brother Sanford Williams. I had the pleasure of meeting Dr. Ben twice in my junior and senior year. Mr. Williams brought him into our school, and that brother was, oh, man, just so deep, so deep. He used to talk real fast, you know. But in my senior year, he slowed down a little, and I could take better notes, you know. And also, just to share with you, when Gil Noble had made an announcement on Like It Is that Dr. Ben was in the hospital at the time, he gave out the number. I called Dr. Ben, and I got real lucky, Brother Raymond, because when I called in, he picked the phone up, and he sounded weak. I said, brother, you're not going to remember me because you've been all over the world, met millions of people. But I wish you well, brother, and I'm praying for you, you know. And I got a chance to speak to Dr. Ben before he became an ancestor. But here's my question to you, Brother Raymond, real quick. They said that they built a statue. He used to play for the Knicks, a Stephon Marbury over there in China. Is that so? And thank you, Brother McIntosh, for bringing this brother on. And please give out your contact information, my dear brother.
0: Okay, brother, I have a lot of calls on the air. Thank you so much for your question. Go ahead, Brother Raymond.
1: I'm familiar that Stephon Marbury did travel to China and he played in the professional basketball league, but I don't know anything else. I don't follow those things. But I just have to say this. I knew Dr. Ben. He was a city cop. I mean, he was in Harlem. I knew Sister Kefa and Brother Bill of First World Alliance. Many times I'd go to their home and Dr. Ben is there. So, man, let me tell you, it's going to be an honor to discuss Dr. Ben.
0: Thank you, Brother Raymond. We got so many calls. Let's see if we can get a few more in this next minute or two that we have. Caller, you're on the air. What's your name? Where are you calling from? And what's your question?
7: I'm calling from Brooklyn. My name is Mitch. What about Brexit, the coalition of states that were
0: BRICS
7: together? Mm-hmm. And they are they going to have their own currency and get away from the dollar?
0: Good question.
1: Okay.
0: Go ahead.
1: Okay, BRICS stands for Brazil, Russia, India, China, and South Africa. In 2010, South Africa came on. 2009, it was BRIC. Then 2010 became BRICS. BRICS is the number one movement for multipolarity. Do you know, people don't realize this, but the U.S. sanctions everybody. Two-thirds of the countries on the planet are sanctioned. Everybody. I mean, Iran has been sanctioned. Russia, UNIC, China, everybody gets sanctioned. They decided, you know what? This is not going to work, man. We need to come together under an economic umbrella. Now, the problem with BRICS, and there's only one problem. Well, there's actually three problems. The number one problem is India. India's a complete Uncle Tom collaborationist sellout. And by the way, they just had the BRICS summit ending Saturday in India. India is just bad news. 2 days before the U.S. and Israel illegally attacked Iran, Modi, the Prime Minister of India, is in Tel Aviv telling the whole world that, you know, India is the mother and Israel is the father. Israel doesn't even have 9 million people. India's got more people on the planet, 1.4 billion than anybody else. That is bad news. And now, but BRICS is the solution. Oh, that's where it's going. And all of this is being driven by the unstoppable rise of the People's Republic of China. And so ultimately, we're going to move to multipolarity. And what's going to happen is the U.S. will probably be in charge of this hemisphere. Russia will be in charge of where they're at. And China will handle Asia. Now we're going to need a power in Africa. That's why the Sahel is so important. It won't be the African Union. The African Union's budget 100% comes from white folks. Okay, I'll stop it there.
0: I think there's one other caller I'd like to get him in. Caller, you're on the air. What's your name? Where are you calling from? Okay, no other calls. All right. So I do have to remind everybody, I mean, today's show was fascinating for me, Brother Raymond. You really did an excellent job of telling us about your trip, and we appreciate you being here. We've already told people that you're going to be at CIMOTAP. You're also going to be joined by Dr. Falu, who has translated two of Dr. Ben's books into Spanish, and also with Dr. Arthur Lewis, who everybody knows, a community healer. So what I want to say is, I hope you got a lot out of the program today. I know you get a lot out of WBAI, but it's time to also give. Your donations to WBAI are 100% tax deductible. Yikurama says that giving and receiving all of life is twin. Who would cast the spell of death, separate the two? Don't let WBAI die. We are listener-sponsored radio. 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Practice reciprocity is an African principle. Give and get. The programs are the premiums. So make a pledge. If the eight people that call today will donate something, we really would appreciate it. And those of you who enjoyed the show, if you'll make a pledge, we'll appreciate it. The way to do it is to call 833-922-4692. That's 833-922-4692. I better say it again. If you want to make a pledge, call 833-922-4692. 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That's WBAI Pacifica at 388 Atlantic Avenue, Brooklyn, New York, 11217. We're going to hear from ancestor Louis Armstrong again, and a song on the same theme as the one at the break. Thank you so much for listening. Brother Raymond, thank you so much. And Brother Michael, our master engineer, thanks so much for your help.

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I mean, you know, just thinking about it, I'm overwhelmed just thinking about it. I can only imagine how he feels. Many of you had made contributions before in support of Minefield on WBAI. If you haven't, you can do so now, as Dr. McIntosh has said, by calling 833-922-4692, 833-922-4692. If you haven't, please don't think because you have heard BAI over the months, over the years, well, it's always going to be here. We cannot think in that way, because without you, this station will not be here. It's as simple as that. 833-922-4692. All right, it's just about 11 o'clock. Coming up next, what do we have? We have an encore, a repeat broadcast from, what was this, a year or so ago, of Quantum Wellness with Dr. Kamal Kukai. Stay tuned.

Greetings and welcome to this edition of Quantum Wellness. I'm your host, Dr. Kamal Kokai, multidhc.com. And today I'm looking at the progression of medicine. And, you know, if you think about human beings 100 years ago, in this iteration of humanity, and you look at what we were doing, and you think about all the developments and everything that's happened over the last 100 years. I mean, even myself, I look back, I mean, I was on a typewriter. I mean, there weren't any computers, and you kind of see where we're at now. So, and it's the nature of consciousness to express itself in any number of areas, and everything is constantly expanding. So I wanted to take a look at medicine in that context and just some thoughts about where we're going and what's actually possible, because the developments in terms of what we're calling developments in medicine, a lot of times that gets fueled from a lower vibrational state. What I mean by that is things are fueled by the idea of their commercial value. And that value does not necessarily mean that it really has value for humanity. Of course, there are exceptions and all of that, but, you know, we still wanted to look at that in a particular way. So I remember coming on the scene, and when I graduated in medicine,

0: medical school, we're talking about back in 82, and then going on to my residency and family practice. So it was the idea of holistic medicine. And holistic actually was anything that doctors were doing that wasn't mainstream. It was kind of a catch-all phrase, whether we were talking about herbs, nutrition, or anything else. And nutrition was only beginning to be on the horizon. I remember we had really no nutritional classes at Yale in medical school, nothing that I could really think about. And, you know, anybody that did that was considered some kind of health nut or something. But anyway, but then we went from to alternative medicine, because alternative medicine recognized that there was something out there that was different. And that difference, you began to hear about a medicine really from other cultural systems and other cultural systems that were more intact. So you didn't really hear so much within the African cultural traditions, right? But you heard more about Chinese medicine. You began to hear about Ayurvedic medicine, right? And even homeopathy, which is really developed in the West, but is from a totally different vantage point. And we'll come back to that. So this was alternative medicine, and even chiropractic, which was considered alternative, has always been looked down upon by doctors and definitely insurance companies. When you think about chiropractic reimbursement rates, which is why doctors in the chiropractic field have been so avant-garde in terms of looking at other things that they can do to supplement their income, particularly nutritional medicine and the use of botanicals. And then from alternative, you went to complementary and alternative medicine. And complementary and alternative medicine still implies that allopathic or mainstream medicine is the big dog in the room. But now you have therapies that actually complement, you know, allopathic medicine. And this can be any number of things, from nutrition to botanicals to any kind of like structural manipulative medicine, any number of things. Because more and more things began to pop up. And I remember at this stage, I would have people doing complementary, you know, cranial sacral therapy and other things like that would actually work with me. In other words, they didn't have enough going on to have their own office, right? So we would all kind of work together. And then from complementary and alternative, then we get into integrative medicine. And integrative medicine implies that somehow now all of these different therapies are being used together in some framework. And here's where it gets really interesting, because allopathic medicine no longer becomes the big dog in the room. So while that understanding of the human body is useful for any health practitioner to have, there are other ways to look at things. And this, what I found for myself, if I wanted to study homeopathy, Chinese medicine, or any other discipline, I had to put the allopathic medical framework to the side and just learn the other paradigm in and of itself. And then on my own, apply that. And what happens is there's a natural integration that begins to take place, because you see where one model is strong in one area and weak in another. So I remember the idea of dealing with stress. I mean, stress wasn't always, you know, a concept that it is now, where everyone just appreciates if you talk about you're stressed out. Well, within medicine, going back into the 90s, basically people would just prescribe Valium, you know, or some derivative, right? But if you had access to a Chinese medical model, there are a number of botanical formulas. The one that was a real go-to for me was something called Xiaoya Wan. Free and Easy Wander is a brand name. And I found this really useful in addressing stress complaints, and is non-addictive. So this is an idea where integrative medicine offered other solutions. Or if you had back pain, well, it wasn't always about just pain medicine and, you know, muscle relaxants. Well, why not do acupuncture or do myofascial work or even chiropractic work? There are just other ways to deal with it that make more sense than allopathic medicine, right? So then beyond that, when you think about integrative, and I mentioned the homeopathic piece. The homeopathic piece is interesting because that is based on a totally different model and framework that's really looking at the energetic essence of different things. And, you know, basically homeopaths, I would say for centuries, have taken that on face value in terms of how you make a homeopathic remedy, but haven't really looked at that process within a physics arena. And I stress that because it's the development in Western science and physics that has slowly brought the West up to speed to what other cultures have already recognized. And just to give you an example, in Western physiology or just understanding of the human body, we look at the cell and we say, yeah, the cell has a nucleus, there's a cytoplasm, there's a cell membrane, but something very fundamental that was left out is literally the life energy of the cell. Actually, energy that moves through that cell, that is not really taken into account in Western medicine. In fact, it's not until the 1950s that you have people begin to really look at the body from an electromagnetic standpoint. And this is where you have the work of Reinhold Vohl in Germany and Yoshio Nakatani in Japan that began to do measurements of the electrical potential and resistance on the body's surface. And what do you think they found? That acupuncture points are points of least resistance on the body's surface. Now, that was huge because I remember during my studies, and I wrote my thesis on physics and medicine, there was so much effort being put into trying to understand the body from, trying to understand acupuncture from things that were already in place in terms of looking at different chemical systems in the body and nerve potential, how all of that works, and even postulating that somehow it was hypnosis, except animals seem to respond to acupuncture as well, and that had nothing to do with hypnosis. So the theories in terms of Western medicine were breaking down, and of course, many just lean more toward arrogance than recognizing that maybe there's something here we don't know. So then you had all the quack busting, you know, this and that for people that were doing things that they just didn't understand. And they were willing to, you know, put their limited knowledge base as somehow something that would be a measure for everything they couldn't understand. So integrative medicine really opened the door. So many of the practitioners that had worked with me were able then to set up their own practices because people really began to appreciate nutritional medicine, realizing how incomplete the pharmaceutical approach was, and even doctors recognizing that, yeah, maybe in their second year of medical school, they touched on the use of vitamins and minerals and looking at enzymes and amino acids. But by the third year, you were heavily into the drugs, and the significance of working with things that were already in the body was kind of overlooked and bypassed. And this is where I feel like doctors really began to lose a lot of the respect on the part of the public as the whole health food industry moved into really a billion-dollar industry. Because of just then into consideration, you know, some really basic information about his own biochemistry, you could create just a phenomenal difference in the health of people. So within that, so doctors began to reclaim some of their power back through moving into the field of functional medicine. And in functional medicine, it relies a lot on laboratory tests that really dig deeper into the biochemistry of a human being. I remember when we, back in my day in medical school, we didn't go past, you know, chemistry and looking at prostaglandins and trying to understand like inflammation, you know, the prostaglandins that cause constriction, the prostaglandins that cause tissue to relax. But then we moved into a whole different area and looking at cytokines and, you know, these tiny little proteins that seem to be responsible for causing inflammation and all kind of issues with the body. So the era of functional medicine was really huge because it really, this is stuff that just bypasses cholesterol. When we start looking now at genetics, you know, for who's going to respond to what kind of medication, what kind of hypertensive medication, who is actually has, let's say, a gene for heart attacks, you know, and really begin to dive into the human economy that way. And all of this is happening within the context of the population being further poisoned by all the chemicals and things being introduced, you know, on a, like maybe 2,000 chemicals a year. And as remarkable as the human economy is trying to keep up with that, that hasn't been a winning battle when you think about, you know, the fact that there's so much cancer and cardiovascular disease. And this has, you know, this has continued, right? So you have the whole organic movement where people are trying to minimize that intake and exposure, but it becomes increasingly difficult when you have, you go through, I guess what California is going through now, wildfires that are burning up homes that have asbestos and lead. And, you know, I was involved in working with first responders, you know, even published a paper on heavy metals, you know, and approaching that when I actually had a grant from the Rockefeller Foundation where I was running a med spa in Manhattan. But they were sending people over to get some rest and relaxation. And we were like, these folks is toxic. We start doing measurements of heavy metals and other things and really helping to get people better in a more fundamental way. Of course, we were rewarded for our efforts by having our grant taken, but that's another story. So, but now what I'm going to talk about is multidimensional medicine. And I'm going to do that right after the break. So this is Quantum Wellness. This is Dr. Kamal Kokai. Stay.
1: 33 cents a day. Not much, is it? 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It's nothing. But did you know that 33 cents a day can help WBAI stay on the air? 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All the details are right there. The WBAI Buddy. 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
0: Greetings and welcome back to Quantum Wellness. Dr. Kukai here. Multidimensional healing, medicine. So part of what, when I wrote my thesis in looking at the quantum physics and all the questions that were coming up about the role of consciousness, right? In other words, like your beliefs, your thinking, your intentions, and how that can affect outcomes, how that can affect your biochemistry, how that can affect the world around you. And there have been so many studies that have done it at this point that, you know, even therapies like Reiki and pranic healing are being introduced into mainstream institutions that are really about people projecting and moving energy. And for myself, this became a lot clearer when I was doing, I remember I had gone to a conference on environmental medicine, and we were working with a, there was one lecturer, Dr. Doris Rapp, who wrote Our Toxic World. And basically what we talked about, you know, like carpets and all the toxins and things that, you know, were becoming, you know, more and more prevalent. And people in at least environmental medicine were recognizing the potential threat to humanity. But at the end of the lecture, we walked up to her. You know, people talked to professors after meeting, and she had a piece of carpet, and she literally did a simple kinesiologic exam where she tested a muscle on a person. It was a strong muscle. They held the carpet, and then they couldn't hold their arm up. So I had had a series of kind of synchronistic events happen that really brought my attention to this. And I said, okay, this is something to look into. So there's a divide, what I call in the practice of medicine, where you're either working within this three-dimensional reality where you're dealing with chemistry versus dealing in a bioenergetic one, biophysics, where you're dealing with energy and you're tapping into energy, you know, where we call it Reiki, pranic healing, Qigong, all of that, right? So this movement into energy, right, is really, it brings you closer in contact with the idea of consciousness, because you understand that your presence, your thinking, your participation in that process becomes fundamental to the outcome. You're no longer just prescribing a drug and expect the drug to work. In fact, the further evidence of this is all the way drug trials are set up. Everything is set up to get rid of the placebo effect. We have double-blind studies where the client and the doctor don't know what's the real medicine, quote unquote. And they have to do that because literally the intention and the belief system of the client, of the practitioner, can actually influence the outcome. You can say, you know, what really is the real medicine there? So the thing is, when you're working in a system that's truncated, meaning that it's not getting to the depth of what a human being is and what disease represents, then it's like pulling weeds and not really getting to the root of something. So the idea of a multidimensional healing system is that you have to start with consciousness. You have to start with belief systems. You have to start with intention. The reason why post-traumatic stress is such a beast for many people to deal with is because it's working at a level that's beyond biochemistry. You know, we're talking about you can call it energetic cyst or something that's there. And it always reminded me when, if you're doing any kind of body work, you could hit a painful area, and that area is just, for that client, is associated with different memories and different things that have been painful that will actually come out as you work through to release that particular area in the body. So the idea of multidimensional healing also taps into the fact that many people, many people have abilities that take them beyond just this three-dimensional reality. In the same way that doctors try to, you know, mitigate against the effect that consciousness, a person's belief system, can have on affecting an outcome. It's kind of crazy if you think about, well, what are we really trying to do then? Just prove that a drug works so that we can have this market for the drug? Or are we really trying to heal people? So within that, if you think about people that have had spontaneous remission, people that have been seriously ill, and through whatever process, they actually heal. And if they actually heal through some other hands-on healing, whatever, they actually heal, then what does that mean about energy? What does that mean about a hierarchy in terms of treatment? Because whatever chemical abnormalities they had also had to correct. But it wasn't because they took a herb or drug. It's because somehow there was an energetic process, right? A process involved intention, belief, the flow of energy that somehow corrected this. Now, this is something that has fueled the work of people like Joe Dispenza, you know, who was healed from something that was really, you know, could have had him crippled for the rest of his life, but he chose to tap into the healing energy that actually creates the body. And he was able to heal in such a profound way that it changed his life, and he devoted himself to changing the lives of other people. So, but this doesn't have to be the quote-unquote miracle. Right. It, this is now, if we start talking about, I started off this talk in saying the progression of medicine and consciousness constantly unfolding and finding things, except that, you know, a lot of human potential and insight has been hijacked by the need, by commercialism. But if left to our own devices, where everything was just taken care of, right, you would think that we would really tap into the inner workings of everything that's going on. Because now what science shows us is that everything is about energy. There's really no material reality. Our five senses give us the illusion. And I've talked about this on any number of programs. There's so much science and data. Get caught up. So the idea is that your mind space, right, when properly programmed, is capable of creating all kinds of changes within and without. And this is really tapping into the actual divine nature of human beings, meaning that the, for those of us to say, you know, we worship God by whatever name, is not up in the air somewhere. It is not this little man with a beard or whatever your image is. It's inside of you. It's a frequency. It's a presence that's always there. And it's about how do you tap into that, right? How do you create an elevated vibration, right, so that it actually begins to change what we're talking about in terms of chemistry in the body? Because there has to be a way to understand how people that have a spontaneous healing, right, people that really cure, well, what exactly happened? Clearly, it's beyond your five sense reality, it's beyond instrumentation, but yet something happened. And the truth is, is not beyond the understanding of quantum physics, which in part is why, you know, there's been a big shift in people really waking up to what is a human being and what are we actually capable of. So within the multidimensional healing collective, the multidhc.com, we are continuing to explore this. You kind of hear the guests that I bring on, people that, you know, are working with energy, that are measuring with energy, people that are working through consciousness, because this represents another direction in the progression of medicine, in the progression of healing, not drugs where you have to spend 10 minutes listening to all the side effects and ways that that drug can harm you. That does not, it should not make sense. You know, and I understand when people are, when you're desperate, if you that got that ulcerative colitis and you find yourself in the bathroom every hour, you're willing to do just about anything. But we have to begin to explore other ways to approach these things where we're not taking people out just in the process of trying to get them better. It's just not necessary. So there's so many more things that I can say about this, but I'm just very excited to be a part of a movement that's happening all around the world to really explore the true nature of human beings and what we really can do through our own healing efforts and energies, right? So I will be starting a series on secrets of the heart being the first organ that's actually formed, and the heart being so fundamental to our connection with higher consciousness. At some point, we'll be posting a start date on the multidhc.com. I realize many people just aren't reading these days, so I decided to do this in a series of presentations. And as always, I really appreciate the listenership, and we say that consciousness wants to express itself through you as you. You are the one that you've been waiting for. Blessings, and I look forward to being with you again. Take care.

0: WBAI New York. That was an encore presentation of Quantum Wellness with Dr. Kamau Kakai. Stay tuned. 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
1: Hi, welcome to Food Sleuth Radio, where we help you think beyond your plate. I'm Melinda Hemelgarn, a registered dietitian and investigative nutritionist on a mission to connect the dots between food, health, and agriculture and find food truth. And today, I am delighted to welcome my guest, Mr. Will Harris. He is a fourth-generation cattleman and owner of White Oak Pastures, a sixth-generation family farm located in Bluffton, Georgia. After becoming disenchanted with industrialized farming methods, Mr. Harris made the bold decision to return to the farming practices his great-grandfather used 130 years before. Today, White Oak Pastures is a vertically integrated, family-run operation that combines regenerative agriculture practices with on-farm processing and a commitment to using all resources fully and responsibly. Mr. Harris is recognized all over the world as a leader in humane animal husbandry and environmental sustainability. He was on Food Sleuth Radio back in 2016, and you may be familiar with his farm practices and philosophy from the documentary film 100,000 Beating Hearts. Mr. Harris received a degree in animal science from the University of Georgia. And I thought it was time for an update, especially with the rise of popularity in regenerative agriculture and after his recent meeting with President Trump in an effort to promote regenerative agriculture across the country. Welcome back, Will.
2: Thank you very much for having me back. I appreciate the opportunity.
1: Well, you know, 10 years earlier, when we spoke about your farming philosophy, you described how and why you made the shift away from industrialized practices. And I just want to give our listeners a little bit of a refresher of what we mean by industrialized versus regenerative practices.
2: And we could talk all day about that. Industrialized agriculture, industrialized farming is what we have come to do in this country. At the end of World War II, there was a lot of technologies developed to fight the war, things like tanks, tank technology, gunpowder for it was very similar to a nitrate fertilizer in terms of manufacturing, on and on. And those products were very cheap because the war effort had put in all the infrastructure to build it, to make it, to manufacture it. So the enterprising entrepreneurs thought about selling those products to my dad's generation after World War II. And my dad's generation embraced it. And it led to a monocultural agriculture that broke the cycles of nature and did, in the short run, the production boost was incredible. Those older farmers in that era did not realize that you could make those kinds of yields. What was not apparent is the slow damage that it did to oxidizing the organic matter in the soil, polluting the water, driving species of plants and animals and microbes into extinction, many damaging things that it took a long time for it to show up. And in fact, some of us are just now recognizing those problems.
1: Well, there are a lot of ways to describe regenerative practices. And I've noticed that some of the industrial partners like Bayer, Syngenta, etc., they want to jump onto that regenerative term, but without a legal definition, it's hard to know what that means. What does it mean on your farm?
2: The definition for me is very clear, although I acknowledge that many people don't share it. But for me, regenerative land management, regenerative agriculture means embracing the cycles of nature. You know, the cycles of nature yield an abundance. First of all, the cycles of nature are the energy cycle from the sun, the water cycle from rain, the microbial cycle, the mineral cycle, many cycles of nature that occur. And when those cycles are allowed to go unencumbered, they generate an abundance. You know, all that coal and oil and natural gas we've been living on for the last 80 or 100 years, that's the abundance of nature from when the cycles of nature were operating optimally during the era of the dinosaurs. Just incredible amounts of solar energy were stored in the soil in the form of coal and oil and natural gas. And we've been living on that abundance. And we've been creating very little abundance of our own. You know, we just can't do that. We've got to return to optimum cycling in nature so that the soil bills doesn't degrade.
1: Right. You describe your farm as vertically integrated. Can you explain what you mean by that?
2: My farm is vertically integrated in that we raise animals, cows, hogs, sheep, goats, rabbits, poultry, and we slaughter them here on the farm. We built USDA inspected abattoirs or slaughter plants, one for red meat, one for poultry. And we market the beef and pork and lamb and poultry that they produce to a customer base. And it goes deeper than that. The packing plant waste from the slaughter is turned into compost used to fertilize the land. We just work really hard, try to be very creative in creating this cyclical production system in which there's very little, if any, streams going out of our system. Small streams coming in, big production system going out, big food system going out, but little waste.
1: Now, do you have any inputs whatsoever?
2: We do. We try hard not to, but we have internal combustion engines that require fuel, petroleum. And we have packaging, paper and insulated packaging. We're in the process of constructing solar voltaic now, but we're currently buying electricity. There are things that we do buy, but we're trying very hard to insulate ourselves from that.
1: In terms of the feed that your animals are consuming, are you producing all of that? It's mostly grass-fed and grass-finished. Is there any feed that you have to bring in, or is it all on farm?
2: All of the ruminant feed, ruminants are cows, sheep, and goats, all of that is produced here. We do buy non-GMO grain mix that we feed to the pigs and poultry. We aspire to raise that ourselves here on the land, but we hadn't acquired enough land to do that yet. That's part of the plan.
1: All right. This is good to know. You're painting a picture of how your operation works. Now, you recently met with President Trump, and I wonder, what did you want him to take away from your visit?
2: First of all, let me say that I think of myself as a very apolitical person. I am not a passionate Republican. I am not a passionate Democrat. I have strong beliefs, but they fall in most points between the two parties. So I was a little bit surprised when I was invited to attend. And it actually had some consternation about it. Didn't know that I wanted to do that. It was to witness the president signing this presidential executive order. And I asked, what was that about? It didn't get very clear answers. It turned out okay, but I had some concerns going up. Well, I'm glad I went. The presidential orders that were signed were not as strong as I wanted them to be, supporting regenerative agriculture. But it's the first real push from that level that I've seen in my lifetime on regenerative farm practices. So while I wanted more, I was pleased with what we got. I was surprised at the process. There was a lot of angst at the actual signing.
1: So he was going to sign some presidential orders in support of regenerative agriculture. Am I understanding that correctly?
2: Yes, and he did sign them. There were three of us farmers who are regenerative farmers. And then I did not realize that Zippy Duvall, who is the president of the American Farm Bureau, would be there. And by the way, Zippy is from Georgia. We're the same age, 70-something years old. And I've known him for really 40 or 50 years. we're on different sides, different opinions on how land should be managed, how farms should be run. And I was really surprised that he was there. And he was very vocal. He was opposed to the president signing the executive order and pled a strong case against the president signing it. It really got contentious between the two of them. Of course, the other farmers there, me and the other guys, were in favor of it being signed. And ultimately it was signed, but there was a lot of back and forth between Mr. Duvall and Mr. Trump.
1: And what did Mr. Duvall find fault with?
2: Well, he said that he had not read it, and I believe that. I had not read it either. They had not put it out to us either. But he felt that it was painting agriculture with the brush of being very industrial and not good for the environment, not an ideal farming system, which I think that is what it says, and I think that that's true. Mr. Duvall and I did not disagree with what it said. We disagreed with the impact. He thought it was damning to his more industrial, commodity, monocultural agriculture. And it is. It's not damning in a very strong way as I would like to have it, but it is supportive of an agriculture that is more benevolent to the animal, the land, the environment, and rural America.
1: Well, you've got a blog post in which you have a letter with regard to your meeting with Mr. Trump. I will pull out some parts of that. You describe your farm and rural town as being not unique in that they are victims of the economic ills that have hollowed out our rural communities over the last 80 years. And it is heartbreaking to see what used to be vibrant downtowns boarded up. But what I think is so fantastic about what you've done is that you have provided economic revitalization in your community of Bluffton, Georgia. And I will give you an example. When we spoke in 2016, you had 100 employees. Today, you've got 160 employees. So you are providing many jobs for people in your region.
2: We're actually the largest private employer in our county. This county, Clay County, Georgia, had a almost purely agrarian economy. We've never had a factory or a plant or a mill. And when industrial commodity agriculture impoverished rural America, it really impoverished places like this. It's terrible. And then when I changed the way I farm, I did it for the land and the animals. And I had no idea that it would be of any benefit to the impoverished rural community. I mean, I was well aware that the community was impoverished, but, you know, I'm 71 years old, and it had been becoming increasingly impoverished all my life and started before I was born. And I had no idea that I could impact that in any way and was not attempting to do so. But when I changed the way I farm, I went from having 4 minimum wage employees to having 100, and I actually think we got about 170 employees now.
1: Wow.
2: And I certainly don't want to, I'm not bragging about how much our employees make. I don't think they make enough, but it's well above the county average. You know, our payroll is $130,000, $40,000 a week in what has been the poorest county in America. In 2020, Clay County was the poorest county in the United States of America, not just Georgia, the United States. We've risen above that a little bit now, still highly impoverished. And I'm not bragging about what we've done, but I am making the point that this economic improvement in the county was done by one farmer who was not particularly wealthy, certainly not gifted in economic endeavors. But it changed the financial track that this county had been on, and many other counties had been on for nearly a century. And I'm very proud of that. It's gone from being unintentional to being one of the things I'm most proud of.
1: Absolutely. Well, let me take one break because I just want to remind our listeners that if you're just joining us, you're tuned into Food Sleuth Radio, and today we are joined by Mr. Will Harris, fourth generation cattleman and owner of White Oak Pastures a sixth generation family farm located in Bluffton, Georgia. And I might add that you are recognized worldwide for your regenerative agriculture practices and your humane treatment of animals. Well, I want to go back to that letter that you wrote to Mr. Trump. And you say that our nation will not be truly free unless we can feed ourselves. And in one of your blog posts, and you've got a tremendous series of blogs, that if anybody wants to learn more about what you're doing and the impact of agriculture on environment, public health, climate, etc., your blog posts are brilliant. You've got one from April that talks about beef imports growing exponentially. So I'm reflecting on what you say to President Trump. Our nation will not be truly free unless we can feed ourselves. And for too long, our country has prioritized global trade to the detriment of domestic resilience. Let's talk about beef imports. When you graduated from the University of Georgia in 1976, we imported nearly no beef. And today, we import quite a bit. What happened?
2: Well, and actually, in 1976, when I graduated from the university, we were a big net exporter of beef. We sold a lot of beef internationally. And a lot changed. Primarily, the greatest impact is cattle farmers operated at super low margins for so long, very little return on the investment, sometimes actually operational losses, that they just had less and less animals, smaller herd, or go out of business. And today, we are a huge net importer of beef. You know, I don't know what the population of this country has done since 1940. I know it's gone up dramatically. But we've got the same number of cows today in 2026 that we had in 1940. And it's just incredible. You know, the beef slaughter is controlled by four companies. Four companies control 85% of the beef slaughter in the United States. And they have just lowered the margins. I should say right now, farmers who have cow-calf operations raising calves are selling them for record high prices. They're doing really well. But it's too little too late. And so many people have gone out of the beef business. And I'll also say that while cattle are record high now, or higher than the business World War II, there is still not a super high return on investment. Cost of land, animals, and equipment. And I fear that beef is going to become so expensive that we'll lose our customer base. People will cease to eat as much beef. I think we eat about 50 pounds of beef per person in this country. I think it's a very healthy protein when it's done right. It's a very good thing for the economy and for the health of the country and many other considerations. And I hate what's happening.
1: You write that we import about half of the beef that we consume now. And the top three sources of imports are Australia, Canada, and Brazil. So getting back to your point about being resilient domestically, having more food produced here rather than abroad seems to make a lot of sense.
2: And there's another consideration. I don't have the numbers in front of me, maybe you do, but most of the beef that we import, most of that huge amount that you just cited, is very, very lean red meat for making ground beef hamburger. The way the industry raises beef in this country is most of it comes out of a feedlot fed grain, and the animals are unnaturally obese. They would never occur in nature. People who farm like us, grass-fed, grass or hay or forage, and the animals don't get nearly as big, they don't get nearly as fat. Those animals are so fat that when they're slaughtered, there's a huge amount of what they call 50% trim. It's 50% lean, 50% fat. And you would not buy 50% trim to feed your family. It would be disgusting. But what happens is many of the imported animals are 90-plus% lean meat. and it's blended with the 50% trim from the feedlots. And, you know, I don't want to get too purist on you, but that's kind of a disgusting practice in my mind. You read studies where a pound of commercial ground meat contains the DNA of hundreds or thousands of animals. I just don't know that that's exactly the way we need to be doing that.
1: This is fascinating. I don't think enough of us understand what's behind our food on our plates, which is why I love having guests like you. And I remember when we spoke in 2016, you had commented about the importance of the consumer and consumer choice. But I can tell you, as a consumer that goes into supermarkets, when I travel, I'd like to stop at stores to see what is available to the population living there. And you really have a hard time finding the kind of quality beef that you're producing versus that which comes from the industrial system. I think it's over 90% that comes from this industrial system.
2: No, you're exactly right. We still have some grocery store presence, not nearly as much as we used to have. We were thrown out of Whole Foods Market when Amazon bought them, and we've had some other disappointments. But we still sell to some grocers, but we used to be 100% grocery, and now we're less than 50% grocery. But we were able to increase our direct-to-consumer sales. We've got online, the website to sell it online. We built an order fulfillment center here on the farm. That's where most of our product goes out. We have a store and a restaurant here on the farm. And any day now, we're opening a new business in Atlanta. It's a farmer's market that we staff 7 days a week. It's in a large development with some other opportunities for farmers to retail from there.
1: That's fantastic.
2: Yeah, we're very excited about it. I think it might change the way we do business, and I hope it will.
1: Yeah. Well, I want to bring up something that you might not have expected me to bring up, but there's a big push to bring data centers into rural communities. And research that I've done raises some red flags. The water contamination, the heavy water usage, and of course, the impact of heat. They come into communities with the promise of bringing jobs. But the last data center job predictor I saw was nothing compared to 170 jobs that you've brought to Bluffton, Georgia. So if we're talking about economic revitalization, I don't think data centers are the way to go, not to mention that they are going to take up an agricultural land footprint. Do you have any thoughts on that?
2: It's interesting that you brought it up. The Early County, Georgia, which is the next county to Clay County, Georgia, and I live in Early County. I have land in Early County. My farm is contiguous, one body of land, but it lies in two counties, Clay County and Early County. I just told you about Clay County. Early County has approved the construction of one of those data centers. And I don't know enough about it. And I have friends and neighbors and relatives that I respect who are quite alarmed by it. And they know more about it than I do. I went to a meeting a couple of weeks ago, an organized meeting that the county commission had put together. And they had speakers, anybody that wanted to could speak. And some of them were passionately opposed to the data center, and some of them were passionately in favor of it. And I had to ask the question, why? And the audience was split. Everybody's passionate, but it went in both directions. And to me, that's when you have a referendum. I mean, that's when you let the people decide, let the pro-data center people present their platform, let the anti-data center people present their platform, and vote. I don't understand why you don't do that.
1: Well, I'm assuming that one of the promises that the data centers make is that they were going to bring jobs to that county.
2: Yes, and I told you we are horribly impoverished here. And that was the jobs was the biggest promise, I think, that came out of that. But I did note that the jobs they were promising were mostly construction jobs. And that the post-construction just doesn't seem to require many people.
1: Exactly. And look at what you are doing through regenerative farming. You are truly providing a boost in jobs And you're addressing the issue of resilience because you're producing food in a regenerative way. And so you're feeding your community and beyond, thereby reducing the need to have imported beef. So I think what you're doing is a win-win. I know that you just set up a Center for Agricultural Resilience. Hopefully that will educate many more people about what could be. Tell me about that.
2: We're really excited about that. We have a lot of people visit the farm here, and they're not just curious. They're really interested in how we do what we do. And it's just become a little overwhelming. All of us that work on this farm have got jobs, we've got things that we do, responsibilities, and we're certainly happy to talk to these other people, but we may not be as available to talk to them. When somebody comes here from 100 or 500 or 1,000 miles away, they deserve to get what they came after. They deserve to have the question responded to, but I wasn't happy with how well we were doing it. So we formed the 501c3, the nonprofit Center for Agricultural Resilience, CFAR. And we've hired an executive director who's a very, very sharp young man and a good educator. We have 1 to 3 day sessions where we train people on specific activities, whether it's hog production, vegetable production, cattle production, sheep, whatever. We also have an intern program. We bring in 6 interns for 3 months, 4 times a year. And I'm really happy that we're giving back some of what we've been given. You know, you mentioned it in the introduction, but White Oak Pastures is as big as I ever intend for it to be. And as a family, we have discussed where we want to go with that. And growing it to be bigger and bigger and bigger is not something that interests us. We don't want to sell it. We're not trying to make it big to sell, bring a bunch of money. We do intend to run it, at least for the rest of my life, and my 20-something-year-old daughters will run it for the rest of their lives. And so we should be in business a long time. And we're just as big as we want to be. We don't want to go statewide or nationwide. We want to do what we're doing now. So helping other people start efforts like ours is very attractive to us. We're not doing it to

0: partisan echo chambers?
1: So are we. I'm Jeremy Kuzmarov.
0: And I'm Gloria Guillo.
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Coming up next is What's Going On This Afternoon with Bob Henley.

0: Good afternoon. This is Bob Henley, WBAI's general manager and City Hall reporter. You've tuned into Frontline Voices, WBAI Pacifica Labor Radio's live midday news digest. Despite the best efforts by President Trump to zero out the American union movement by trying to end collective bargaining rights for close to 1 million federal civil servants, the latest data indicates the union movement is, ready for this, actually growing by over 410,000 workers in 2025. The biggest spike since 2008. In our A block, we're going to go out to Wisconsin to get an update on the organizing efforts at St. Mary's Hospital in Madison, Wisconsin, where over 800 workers are putting something at risk to make life better for themselves, their families, and no doubt their patients. In the B block, we'll rebroadcast a portion of Mayor Mamdani's press conference yesterday, announcing that New York City, along with the City of Chicago and a long list of other cities and nonprofits, are filing a federal lawsuit challenging the Trump administration's attempt to deny green card and visa holders to basically target immigrants based on their use of means-tested or income-based local, state, and federal public benefits. And so imagine here, this is something where you might have someone in your household that needs health care. And so, as we know, there are close to 3.1 million New Yorkers are immigrants. Some 800,000 are green card holders, non-citizens. And so one in nine households are mixed households. So this is going to wreak havoc on the social fabric. And we can see that the mayor, Letitia James, and Steve Banks, you'll hear them standing up, filing this federal court action. We'll get to all of that, but first, let's check in with the Pacifica Global News Desk.
1: From across the nation and around the world, for Pacifica Headlines, I'm Jesse Lent.
2: We've been in constant contact with the Emiratis, the Saudis, and others who are affected in the region. So it's something the United States administration is very much on top of. We've also been engaged in direct conversations with the Houthis themselves. So we actually feel like we are on top of the situation.
1: Vice President J.D. Vance speaking to

0: headquarters yesterday at Joint Base Andrews in Maryland. According to Reuters, Houthi representatives said yesterday they fired dozens of missiles and drones at a military airbase in Khan Mis Mushayat in the southern region of Saudi Arabia, targeting aircraft hangars, radar systems, runways, and ammunition depots in retaliation for Saudi airstrikes in Yemen. 13 civilians were wounded in the Houthi attacks, according to the Saudi-led coalition in Yemen. Saudi authorities issued emergency alerts in four southern cities. A fuel shortage in Yemen is currently hampering the movement of people fleeing the country in the wake of escalating fighting and seeking safety across the Red Sea in Djibouti, with the UN Migration Agency warning that more Yemenis are ready to make the crossing by boat, according to reporting from the AP. More than 2,000 Yemenis are currently in Djibouti, where the country's government and the UN body, the International Organization for Migration, are providing food and shelter. Government officials in Lithuania are briefing EU allies after Italian fighter jets taking part in a separate NATO mission shot down a drone in the country's airspace overnight. The drone may have strayed off course, presidential security advisor Davidas Matulionis told Lithuanian public broadcaster LRT. The country's defense minister, Robertas Kaunas, said the drone was downed near a pumped storage hydroelectric plant, part of Lithuania's critical infrastructure. The country's Vilnius airport was forced to temporarily suspend its operations this morning after another, quote, unidentified object was reported in its vicinity, according to The Guardian. Lithuanian Minister of Foreign Affairs Kęstutis Budrys says discussions are ongoing on how to strengthen the NATO alliance's eastern flank after security incidents have intensified across Europe, including in Denmark and Poland. Israeli settlers have established a second outpost in the village of Beit Exa, northwest of Jerusalem, according to Palestine's Wafa news agency. Settlers were reportedly protected by Israeli soldiers as they installed their equipment in the village. Their first outpost there was reportedly established 4 months ago. Earlier today, Israeli settlers attacked an elderly Palestinian man and his wife in the village of Abu Najem, southeast of Bethlehem, Wafa reports. Yesterday, Mahmoud Khalil and other pro-Palestinian student activists sued Columbia University, accusing the Ivy League school of being deliberately indifferent to years of pervasive harassment because of their advocacy, according to Reuters.
1: We are suing because no student, regardless of their background, should go through the hell that Columbia put us through over all these years. A year and a half since my unlawful detention, Columbia has not reached out one time to offer any support to me. On the contrary, they barred me from campus. The only time they emailed us was actually to ask us to leave Columbia housing. It is time to hold those who discriminate against Palestinians accountable.
0: The Supreme Court rejected President Donald Trump's effort to restrict mail-in ballots in the midterm elections yesterday, a substantial loss for the president, who has long claimed without evidence that fraud is rampant in mail-in voting and has moved to restrict it on several fronts. The High Court denied the Justice Department's request to lift a ruling by Boston-based U.S. District Judge Indira Tilwani that blocked the Postal Service from enforcing the measure, while legal challenges by states and voting rights groups persisted. Two justices, Samuel Alito and Clarence Thomas, publicly dissented. The decision allows states to continue sending out mail ballots under the same processes they've used for years and have accounted for nearly a third of votes cast in recent elections, according to a study from MIT's Election Data and Science Lab. Jack Clark, co-founder of AI company Anthropic, told the BBC yesterday that artificial intelligence is showing signs of the risks that were previously, quote, academic or theorized.
2: How well do you fancy your chances at being able to deal with the risks of a system that is 100 times smarter than the smartest person on the planet? I think that your chance of dealing with that and getting out in a safe way is pretty low.
0: Those are the latest Pacifica headlines for the Pacifica Network. I'm Jesse Lent.
3: Thanks so much, Jesse. So it's a pleasure and an honor to invite Patrick Masters, RN with SEIU Wisconsin. They're very successful, I guess, Patrick. You got an 89% vote to unionize among your colleagues at St. Mary's. Give us a little thumbnail about St. Mary's in the community you serve.
4: Sure. Well, first, thank you very much for having me on. I really appreciate it. St. Mary's is one of three larger hospitals in the city of Madison. We employ just over 800 nurses. We're a level two trauma center. We're a stroke center and we're a heart center. So we deal with high level patients with acute needs, critical care needs. A lot of patients get transferred from outside of Madison to our hospital for definitive care. It's a hospital I'm really proud to work at. I've worked at St. Mary's for 9 years now, and we have amazing nurses and great doctors. All our clinical staff who take care of our patients are amazing. And, you know, hospitals are not necessarily the first thing you think of as like a pillar of your community, but they are 100% that melting pot, that 100% place where everyone ends up eventually. It doesn't matter race, color, creed, age, health status. Eventually, you and your family are going to be in the hospital and you're going to be dependent on our care.
3: And if you're subject to gravity, yeah. If you're subject to the laws of gravity, you're going to be there.
4: Exactly. So I don't think hospitals necessarily hold that pillar as like, oh, it's our sports stadium, it's the school or whatever. But St. Mary's is really central to Madison and its community.
3: So this is not happening in isolation, this labor issue, because American healthcare coming out of the pandemic, we do have to mention this mass death event. I know in corporate news media, they don't like to look back, but as a reporter that worked that, working for the chief leader, which was the civil service paper that so many people who work in public hospitals in this area read, I would be remiss if I didn't talk about that, I would say, existential crisis that happened. We know that over 1.1 million Americans passed as a consequence. We know that, according to the Guardian newspaper and Kaiser Health News, very well-researched occupational health investigative report, 3,600 nurses died in the first wave, 500 in New York, 300 in New York City. This was really a body blow. And going back and the TikTok of how that all played out, I remember unionized nurses, NYSNA and others, HPA here in New Jersey, all talking about decisions that were being made by a system that is based on profits that were solo advised. The need to ration N95 masks, the need to say we don't have enough on hand, and so you're going to need to forget your clinical training, whereas you're supposed to take it off after each clinical encounter. You have to carry it around for a week. This was something that people that had studied this in public, peer-reviewed public health knew that there was predictions about the short staffing, that we were aware, those who follow this closely, that this was a disaster waiting to happen. What was the experience in St. Mary's, and what was the pandemic and COVID's impact on your hospital and your community?
4: You know, that's such an interesting way to frame this, because we actually had a union effort forming in St. Mary's for the nurses in 2019 leading into the pandemic. And the pandemic put a delay or an end to that, because the nurses felt, as this pandemic rolled over us, we started getting these very sick patients and, you know, facing the unknown, it was like, this is not the right time to, you know, go to bat and potentially start a fight with administration. Like, this is a time where this hospital needs to be united, flaws or no. Like, we can't get a contract and fix things in the amount of time we need to acutely deal with this situation. So we really backed off of our union effort at that time. But it's so interesting to consider COVID as a turning point in how healthcare administration functions. I think it was sort of a light bulb moment for for-profit healthcare in a lot of ways, where they saw it's like, oh, we can cut staff by this much. This is not totally essential. We can, you know, shave corners here and there. And, you know, what is really an essential? What constitutes getting by? What constitutes good patient care? And so it really reshaped the landscape of things. St. Mary's works, since SSM took over St. Mary's, about the same time I started in the hospital.
3: Is that a nonprofit? Is that a nonprofit, SSS?
4: It is. It is. It is a nonprofit. It's a Catholic-based hospital and health system. So, you know, when they took over, they switched us to, it's called a productivity grid, where you weigh hours of like healthcare staff employment against billable hours to patients. And that is certainly a metric that makes your hospital more profitable, but it doesn't measure everything that's important, right? So it prioritizes throughput, it prioritizes billable services, and it prioritizes minimizing the number of paid healthcare staff on the floor. And nurses get caught in the middle, patients suffer because those essential cares, essential human cares like baths, a good conversation with your nurse, you know, emotional availability of your nurse, those aren't billable services. And they tend to get left on the periphery. It's like, we'll get these done if we have time. And when it's your mom who's dealing with a terminal illness or something, it's like, no, it shouldn't be, if we have time, we'll get to your bath, or we'll have a nurse, you know, sit and hold your hand and talk to you about what's going on in your life. But that's where we're at. And that's not, you know, that's not just St. Mary's. That's not just SSM. That's healthcare in the US, and COVID really accelerated that movement.
3: And so I guess also when you say that it accelerated, that there were certain lessons we did learn, however, we started on the federal level, at least, realizing the more people that were covered by health insurance, the more people would seek care, and the more people that were covered, the more proactive they would be. And we saw as the number of people covered got up to some of the highest percentage since I've been working this beat, right, that we began to contain the pandemic. There were certain lessons learned, like the Biden administration sat down with the unions representing people who work the nursing homes, because there was a tremendous problem there in congregate care, where they came up with some framework through CMS to say, okay, you have to have at least this number, right? We tried to learn from an experience. It seems that since Trump 2.0, we're going as fast as we can back in the other direction. Even at one point, I think outrageously saying that nursing wasn't a profession, to mess with you all who might want to actually advance yourselves, which is so important in your profession in terms of getting advanced degrees. Crazy.
4: Yeah, it's, you know, I'm not a political science major by any means. I am in my master's degree to become a nursing educator. And so that is a point that I was very curious about like, does increasing access to health insurance, does increasing access to preventative care help? Does it work? And I was critical because I think a lot of people, especially in liberal circles, throw that around as like a silver bullet, right? And I was like, it can't be as good as it seems. So I really dug around. I dug into the research, and it works. It's just like, it's not flawless, it's not perfect, but it's far and away the best option is those options that give people access to care, give people health coverage, right? It's like, it does save you money, it does improve the quality of lives of people in your community, and it takes the burden off of those people who are, you know, supporting public services with tax dollars, and those who are working in the system. So,
3: yeah. So, I mean, I guess also I wanted to, in the time we have left, reflect back on this, the challenge in nursing, particularly when there's a focus to get people out as quickly as possible, because we know hospitalization runs up the cost, right? And I imagine my own experience is having a pacemaker and defibrillator. Perhaps the most important period of time was when I was discharged, and they handed me a huge manila envelope of like that had been written by lawyers. Don't do this, don't do that. But there was one nurse who took the time to give me the lifestyle information, but that was under stress. Can you talk about how hospitals invest the system in these huge, very expensive procedures, and then put right at the point where it's so important to instruct loved ones about how to care for the patient they've just invested $50,000, $60,000, $70,000 in care, and what it means if that gets shortchanged because they go with the model you're describing, which puts profits ahead of patients.
4: No, it's 100% true. You know, we see it in a lot of industries. Teachers, right? They bridge the gap in the system. They use their bodies, their hearts, and their souls. And to bridge the gap where there's too many students as teachers, the students have high needs, and nurses are doing the same thing, right? It's like the nurse looks and it's like I have to take the time. I have to stay late. I have to be short on my next thing in order to give this patient education. I discharged someone yesterday and it took me an hour to review their stuff. And the reality was like, that's probably not even as much time as would have been beneficial for them. And did I have time in my day to take an hour for one patient? I made it work. Because I'm a nurse and that's what I do. But it's that dynamic. It's that it's the nurse's willingness to bridge the gap and be the difference that gets the patient home safe that healthcare systems can capitalize on, because you don't bill for the nurse worked extra hard. The nurse really strained themselves, right? And so our union effort reflects a need for retaining the nurses that know how to do that and have those skills and can pass those skills on to the next generation. Our union effort is built around the idea that we need to increase staffing so that that stretch and that we call it time pressure, the pressure of not having enough time to do your job, isn't burning us out and negatively impacting patient care. Our union effort is about respecting the nursing tradition and its unflinching loyalty to patient care and our patients' needs. Do we have time for me to tell you a little bit about what SSM is doing?
3: Sure, go ahead. Absolutely.
4: Yeah. So we won our election on June 11th. We had an official election facilitated by the National Labor Board. We won 511 votes to 63. Huge turnout, right? There was a number of votes that weren't even counted because the eligibility of those nurses was up in the air, but massive turnout in a hospital that only has 800-something nurses. Landslide victory. SSM immediately turns around and appeals the election, stating that they don't feel that the results were valid because they were petitioning for the core charge nurses, those nurses that work every shift in a leadership role. They're still on the floor. They're taking patients. They felt they should not be included in the union, which would certainly strengthen their campaign because those nurses are the leaders in our hospital, right? You know, they're the lieutenants. They're the ones on the front line, but that we all look up to. The National Labor Relations Board, the state office, dismissed their appeal, said thank you, but no thank you. This election stands. And so now SSM is again appealing to the national office. And that's their legal right. They can do that. They won't win that case. They don't have a leg to stand on. But that's not their strategy. They want to delay bargaining, delay collective bargaining as long as possible so that in a year, they can have a new election and bring all of the resources that SSM, a massive healthcare corporation, can bring to bear in a union-busting effort. In the meantime, they're refusing to bargain with us, stating that they can't meet with groups of nurses while an appeal process is ongoing. But there's an important note here. They are legally obligated to do that. Because if they weren't, this would be a universal loophole for anti-union employers when their employees organize. And they're trying to utilize that and just see what they can get away with.
3: So I did want to ask you, because we are St. John's University, a really successful university here in New York City, a long-established faculty labor union, many, many years. There, the leadership at the Catholic institution are really trying to get the union thrown off the campus. Just in the final moments we have, so you said this is a Catholic institution. I understand that we're talking about this current Pope Leo reflects the views of a Pope Leo from way back when the church first weighed in and recognized workers' rights to collectively bargain. Like, how do they square that? Because this current Pope, an American Pope, is very much expressed the importance of upholding the union movement and collective efforts, just like you're doing. How do they square that?
4: I don't go to church with any of the administrators of SSM, but what I can say is that when I started this union effort, I'm a skeptic every day. You know, I was like, is the union really a better option? Will it really help? And I think yes. I don't think it's a silver bullet, right? But I do think it is the right move, and it's going to improve patient care in our hospital. But the thing that has galvanized me and again brought me back to keep organizing, no matter how busy and tired I am, is the way SSM has conducted themselves, which, in my opinion, is not in line with the values of the Catholic Church. It's profiteering. They intentionally spread misinformation. They're gaslighting their nurses. They're capitalizing on the fact that a lot of our nurses are both the breadwinners and the moms of their families and don't have the time and energy to go to a meeting or stand up and protest, but they do it anyway. And they lie, they hide from us. And that's what constitutes leadership in our organization now. That's what constitutes leadership and administration. So
3: are there the huge salaries that we see in hospital corporations at the top?
4: Oh, of course.
3: Yeah, yes. I mean, because I absolutely call them Fugazi nonprofits, a little phrase we have in New Jersey, Fugazi. It's kind of, it's like, it looks like a nonprofit, but when you look inside, it looks like a for-profit corporation. Patrick, I want to stay in touch with you on a weekly basis. Let's be in touch, because I think it's important to bring this to our audience and the national audience of Pacifica. Thank you so much for all you're doing, and let us know when some news breaks.
4: Yeah. Thank you so much for having me on. I appreciate it.
3: That's Patrick Masters with Wisconsin SEIU and RN with this very successful union drive at St. Mary's. Hopefully it will continue to resonate. We'll be back on the other side.

0: You're listening to WBAI 99.5 FM, Pacifica Labor Radio in New York City. This is Bob Henley. If this kind of labor-informed, worker-centered peace and social justice programming is meaningful to you, we need you to show your support and dial 833-922-4692. That's 833-922-4692. We were hoping to get $200,000 by last month. We're around like $140,000. We've got to make those numbers to make sure that we can pay all of our bills and stay on the air. If you're listening right now, you know how important it is for us to be able to give voice to the union movement in a non-corporate environment where the story is driven by the concerns of the people. 833-922-4692, 833-922-4692. I'll leave your name, phone number, and a good time to get back in touch if you don't connect with Ed right away or Danielle. And then also consider, I've just opened up some checks today. Around $1,000 came in yesterday. We're very appreciative of that. You can mail your check or money order to WBAI, Pacifica Radio in New York City. That's 388 Atlantic Avenue. That's Brooklyn, New York, 11217. That's WBAI, Pacifica Radio, 388 Atlantic Avenue, Brooklyn, New York, 11217. Yesterday, there at City Hall, there was a press conference announcing the city and the state of New York and Attorney General Tish James filing a federal lawsuit to challenge the Trump administration's attempt to use any kind of data that might exist related to a family getting some kind of benefit, whether it be food stamps, whether it be Medicaid, anything that they're using to make like work as a way that they can challenge their immigration status. Now, the thing about this is 3.1 million New Yorkers out of the 8.3 million are immigrants. One in nine households, that's 950,000, are so-called mixed status. That's to say that there's a mom or dad that's a citizen, maybe an uncle is a green card holder, maybe a nephew's undocumented. These people are all living under one roof, making life work. And it may be a situation where when you go after one individual, you end up undermining the social fabric in a profound way. Now, in the past, the city of New York and the state of New York and other states and cities of like mind that are pro-immigrant have been able to fight these kinds of efforts off in court. It's important to know that one in six children, that's 267,000, are in a mixed household like this. One in 11 have at least one undocumented parent. That's 142,000. And of course, you've seen these scenes replayed all over during this very draconian and cruel mass roundup that's happening, where they are using these children as tools to lure the parents and then arresting them. Sometimes they're just taking the children and the entire family into custody. You've seen the fact that they're being held in concentration camps. We have an example right here, of course, in what's happening in Newark at Delaney Hall, where a private facility that accommodates 1,000 people being run by the GEO Group, a private sector concern, pays their CEO $11 million, gives tons of cash to the Trump junta, to their campaign, and to the GOP. And meanwhile, the way they support this entire enterprise is by forcing the people they've detained, many believe illegally and unconstitutionally, they pay them $1 a day so that they can do and run this predatory system. We know that around the country, these individuals are dying in custody. We know of three examples just in Delaney Hall. In many cases, they've been denied access to their medicine. If they're chronically ill, they're being permitted to get sicker and die in custody. That's going on right now. I know if you tune into the corporate news media, that's not, you're hearing a little bit of it, but they're still urging you to book a Viking cruise. You don't get the sense of urgency you do if you listen to this air. Well, certainly there was a sense of urgency in the rotunda in City Hall. Michael, just play that press conference that lays out the argument why it's so important that the city and the state of New York are standing up for our immigrant families.
1: In 2019, New York City and New York State, along with a coalition of community partners, prevailed in court to block an unlawful federal public charge rule that was damaging to all New Yorkers, citizens and non-citizens alike. Unfortunately, we're back here today because the federal government has again taken aim at our immigrant communities with a new expansive and unlawful public charge rule scheduled to take effect on September 18th that changes the meaning and the intent of the rule in a manner that is even more harmful than the 2019 rule. This new rule will impose unnecessary fear and uncertainty on immigrant families who are already navigating complex systems to build stable and productive lives in our communities. Accessing programs that help people meet basic needs, health care, nutrition assistance, housing support, should not be viewed as being a public charge. The consequences of this rule would extend far beyond the people directly subject to it. When families are afraid to seek medical care, obtain food assistance, or access other essential services, the effects are felt throughout our communities. Children may go without the support they need, families may delay necessary health care, and trusted institutions, including schools, hospitals, and social services providers, can lose the confidence of the communities they serve. New York City understands the importance of welcoming immigrants and ensuring that every resident can access the services necessary to live safely and with dignity. Our city is stronger when families are healthy, children are supported, and people are able to work, contribute, and participate fully in their communities. A rule that discourages people from seeking essential services does not make families more self-sufficient. It can make them less secure, less healthy, and ultimately more vulnerable. We should not force families to choose between meeting their basic needs today and protecting their ability to remain together and build a future here in our city. For these reasons, our lawsuit that has just been filed seeks to permanently enjoin the Department of Homeland Security from implementing this dangerous rule. Gives me great pleasure to introduce the person who's made it possible for us to bring this case, Mayor Zohran Mamdani.
2: Good morning. Good morning. Thank you to everyone who has joined us today here at City Hall. I want to recognize our city's Corporation Counsel, Steve Banks, and the countless others in the law department for their tireless work on behalf of immigrant New Yorkers. I want to commend State Attorney General Letitia James for her ongoing efforts to protect our immigrant communities with the full force of New York's legal power. And I want to thank the New Yorkers and immigrant families that are standing alongside me, all of whom proudly call our city home. We have among them New York Immigration Coalition President Murad Awadeh. We have Make the Road Health Program Director Arlene Cruz. We have leaders from within city government, whether our Deputy Mayor for Health and Human Services, Helen Arteaga, Deputy Mayor for Economic Justice, Julie Sue, Chief Counsel Ramzi Kasim, our Commissioner of the Mayor's Office of Immigrant Affairs, Faiza Ali, HRA Administrator Scott French, Health Department Commissioner Dr. Alistair Martin, Special Advisor for Strategic Coordination and Operations Bita Mustafi. We also have leaders at both the city level, the borough level, and the district level, whether our public advocate Jumani Williams, our Manhattan Borough President Brad Hoyleman Siegel, as well as so many friends and colleagues representing this city in the council, in the assembly, and in the state senate. We are all gathered here today out of a belief that New York City is the greatest city in the world, in no small part because of the immigrants who helped to build it. Immigrants laid the foundations of our bridges and erected towers that stretch into the sky. Immigrants wrote the poems that stir our hearts and sang the songs that make us dance. Immigrants fought for the 8-hour workday, for fair pay, and workplace protections that deliver dignity into the lives of so many. Immigrants from every country, from every continent, who speak every language and worship in every conceivable way, drive our buses and our trains, teach our children how to read, and tend to us when we are sick. Immigrants are New Yorkers, and yet we know that all too often, they are not treated as such. The federal government has waged a campaign of violence and terror. Unaccompanied children have been forced to navigate our judicial system alone. ICE has broken into our neighbors' homes, work sites, and schools, and it has targeted those who have come to our country in search of refuge and in search of opportunity. These actions are an assault on our civic fabric, on our shared values, and no matter how much destruction they have already caused, it continues. Just last month, the federal government finalized a set of drastic and unlawful changes to our country's public charge rule, a rule that makes it possible for someone to be denied immigration status based on the likelihood of their need for public benefits. Set to go into effect this coming Friday, September 18th, the new public charge rule expands the list of public benefits that might count against green card or visa applicants. If you are a citizen or an individual seeking humanitarian relief like asylum, these changes will not affect you. The new federal public charge rule not only sweeps aside more than a century of established law, it is intentionally vague as a means of creating uncertainty and fear, to isolate immigrant New Yorkers, to force them to make an impossible choice between meeting their own basic needs and continuing to live in the city that they love. Make no mistake, this is an undisguised effort to strip New Yorkers of the services they rely on, the public benefits they are entitled to. Families, including those with children who are U.S. citizens, have already begun to forego essential services like SNAP, Medicaid, and affordable housing out of the fear that if they use these programs, immigration officers could use it as justification to deny them a future in our country. The toll of this new rule cannot be overstated. It is estimated that up to 4 million people from across the country could unenroll from their health care alone, including 1.8 million children. None of this is abstract. People could die. As a result of these changes, the rate of premature mortality in immigrant communities in New York City could increase by up to 10.6% within just the next 5 years. The data is clear. Denying people services does not erase their need. It compounds it, generating a greater cost to our system that will be placed on the backs of working people for years to come. Nothing about this rule will reduce waste or keep Americans safer or improve New Yorkers' lives. It is simply a vehicle for confusion and a vehicle for cruelty. Here in New York City, however, cruelty is not how we seek to govern. Immigrants are New Yorkers. And like I said once before, to get to any of us, you will have to get through all of us. That is why today, we are confronting this injustice with the solidarity and action that it demands. New York City is leading a coalition of cities and counties, including Chicago, San Francisco, Seattle, Santa Clara County, and King County, to sue the federal government for the gross illegality of their new public charge rule and the irreparable damage that it will cause. We are filing our lawsuit alongside a separate challenge led by Attorney General James. I'm grateful for her partnership in this fight and for everything she has done to stand steadfast alongside New Yorkers. Now, before I close, I would like to take a moment to speak directly to those across our city who may be affected by the new public charge rule. Nothing about your or a family member's eligibility to access benefits and services has changed. 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And to ensure that you have the information you need, we are partnering with organizations across the five boroughs to host community forums, trainings, and clinics. And we are training city outreach teams on public charge so they can support you throughout this challenging time. Government exists to serve the people. In the wealthiest city in the wealthiest country in the history of the world, we will not waver on the commitment we hold to those we serve, the commitment we hold to one another. We will stand with immigrant New Yorkers every step of the way. And in doing so, we will once again demonstrate the power of a city united. Thank you.
1: It's a honor and a pleasure to call and introduce Tish James, Attorney General of the State of New York, and my old-time legal aid colleague.
3: Hey. This is what collective action looks like. First, I'd like to thank the mayor of the city of New York for his leadership. And, of course, I want to thank my old friend, Corporation Counsel Steve Banks, for being a steadfast partner in using the law both as a shield and as a sword to protect vulnerable and marginalized populations. And thank you to everyone who has joined us as we take action to protect immigrant families once again here in New York and across the country. Alongside our mayor and his coalition of municipalities, my office is leading a coalition of attorneys general across this nation in challenging the Trump administration's new public charge rule. I also want to thank all of my colleagues in government and all of my friends who are here, both on the state level and in the city level. The last time the federal government tried this in 2019, New York City joined my office's lawsuit that successfully blocked the law. And we will do it again. This time, my office asked that local leaders organize a municipal coalition of cities in a parallel suit, because the harms threatened by this rule change require an all-of-government response. The administration's new rule is much broader than any public charge rule in history, and it will provide so much discretion to immigration officers that the rules are so opaque and difficult to comprehend and understand. The harm is that much greater. The rule would allow immigration officers to consider use of critical benefits like Medicaid and SNAP and even participation in school meal programs as part of an applicant's circumstance. And that means immigrant New Yorkers may be forced to ask themselves impossible questions. Will getting health insurance hurt my chances of getting a green card? Will accepting food assistance when I fall on hard times be held against me? Will my children be able to eat at lunchtime in the cafeteria? In a mixed status family, will my child who is a citizen, who has asthma, who has CHIP, will that be used against their parents who are immigrants seeking to get permanent status? No family should have to grapple with these questions. And the circumstances of this rule will extend far beyond individual immigration applications. When families lose health coverage, they may delay care until they are forced to seek more expensive care at the emergency department. When families stop receiving food assistance, grocery stores and other small businesses lose customers. The downstream effects will hurt our economy, will hurt businesses, will hurt government, will hurt our ability to address the needs not only in the state, but not only in the city, but across the state. And when enrollment in programs like Medicaid and SNAP declines, schools and local governments risk losing automatic certification for free and reduced price meal programs. This could cut off meals for all eligible students, regardless of their family's income or immigration status. This administration has exceeded its authority under federal immigration law. This is not what Congress intended. This is an interpretation by an agency which does not have the authority. It violates the Administrative Procedure Act. And again, it's a term that the mayor loves to use. It is capricious. When the first Trump administration dramatically expanded the public charge rule, New York challenged it in court. We won, and we intend to win again. Today, we are going back to court because immigrant New Yorkers should not have to choose between putting food on the table, getting the health care they need, and pursuing a future in this country. And mixed status families should not have to be torn apart and make difficult decisions. I'm proud to stand with Mayor Mamdani and our partners, not only in New York State, but in New York City and across the nation, as we do the work that is critically important to support immigrants. I also want to thank the members of my office who work tirelessly to protect New Yorkers, the chief of the Federal Initiatives Team, Rabia Muhuddin, Special Counsel for Immigrant Services, Justice Zoe Levine, Special Counsel Natasha Kor-Gankar, and Assistant Attorney General Ben Leibowitz, and of course, Megan Fox, who heads the office as well. We will use every legal tool available to us to challenge this rule and protect New Yorkers from unlawful federal action and stand up for immigrants who are our neighbors, our friends, our family members, but most importantly, New Yorkers.
1: Thank you, Attorney General. I'd like to call up the leader of the New York Immigration Coalition, Murad Awadeh.
4: Good morning, everyone. Good morning. My name is Murad Awadeh. I'm the president and CEO of the New York Immigration Coalition. I want to first start by thanking our mayor, Mayor Zohran Mamdani, as well as our New York State Attorney General, Letitia James, for taking legal action to put a stop to the cruel and inhumane rule change that will result in thousands of immigrant families having to choose between feeding their families or seeking immigration status change. Imagine having to choose to feed your children or being able to adjust your immigration status. No New Yorker should ever have to worry that accessing essential health care, nutrition assistance, or other life-saving programs could put them on a path to detention and deportation. For generations, New Yorkers have relied on programs that help families stay healthy, keep food on the table, and build stronger communities. Access to social services and other public benefits is an investment in our neighborhoods, our workforce, and the shared future of all of New York. Immigrant New Yorkers are part of that fabric. They work, they pay taxes, raise families, care for our loved ones, and contribute to our communities across this state. Instead, this public charge rule change due to take effect this Friday, the Trump administration is creating a system where families are afraid to access the very resources that help them remain stable and self-sufficient. Rather than supporting families, the federal government is funneling billions of dollars into mass deportation that is separating families and creating fear in our communities. In New York, we cannot allow fear to become the price of seeking basic necessities that are life-saving for many of our neighbors. This is why we are grateful to our mayor, to our New York State Attorney General for standing with immigrant families and taking legal action to protect New Yorkers from the harmful federal policies that would be devastating to all of our communities. At a moment when families are being forced to navigate an already increasingly complex and frightening immigration system that continues to funnel our neighbors into the deportation machine, our city and state are making it clear that New Yorkers should not have to face these threats alone. We thank our city and state leaders for using their legal avenues to defend New Yorkers. We will continue to work alongside our partners, elected officials, and immigrant communities to ensure that every New Yorker can access the services that they need without fear. Every family deserves to live with dignity and respect, have the opportunity to live safely, care for their families, build a stable future. That is the New York we will continue to fight for. Thank you.
1: And next is Make the Road New York Health Program Director Arlene Cruz.
0: And of course, that was a very well attended City Hall event in the rotunda there. The mayor, of course, you heard, Corporate Counsel Steve Banks, who is the Chief Legal Officer for the City of New York, will lead this effort to challenge the Trump administration's attempt to just continue the full court press targeting immigrants, irrespective of their circumstance. It really just has to be described as the last gasp of white supremacy, because if you look at how it's being executed, we have around the country so many examples where people are being abducted detained, taken into custody. Politico had a report of well over 100 American citizens caught up in this. We saw the way that ICE rolls in, of course, in the tragedy with Rene Good and Alex Brady, who were assassinated in Minneapolis during the winter months because they were going to stand up for their beloved community. And we really are at a point of defining what is that beloved community. And for those of us who are in this region, those of us who are in touch with the America, that is the America that is the aspirational America, the secret sauce of America, which is everybody that comes from around the world that has made it what it still yet might be. We heard, of course, Attorney General Tish James talk about the consequences, the very real public health consequences that would happen if this rule is successfully rolled out. Parents being afraid as we come up on the school season to make sure their children are vaccinated. People who are chronically ill may have a contagious disease, as we just saw with COVID, choosing not to go to the hospital for fear of losing their circumstance or being abducted by ICE. It's important to understand, get a sense of what we're talking about. There's roughly 1 in 9 households are mixed households, in that 950,000 folks are living in a situation where one household member may be undocumented, another may be a citizen, a child may be naturally born here in the United States. And so if the predatory, and I think it's fair to say the hunt at this point is predatory, that the Trump regime is targeting families like that, you may have a situation where people, and it's happened already, where people here that are here legally choose not to get the health care or the support that their families deserve, and that the well-being of the entire community depends on them getting. Because that's the other thing we've learned about public health, is that it's not something that you can make distinctions and say these people are worthy of health care. We are connected by biology. And so when we do this business of compartmentalizing and separating out based on race and accent, we put the whole of our community at risk. And so we'll be covering this story very closely. It is also important to keep in mind that 1 in 3 households have one undocumented for children. 1 in 3 children in New York City have an undocumented parent. That's 142,000 young people are at risk as we speak of coming home without a parent, or coming, how heartbreaking, coming to the pickup point or getting off the bus and not having their parent present because of the predatory ICE policies. And this fight that the city of New York is taking up and the state of New York is taking up, joined by many, many cities, in the following days will bring you the sounds of how this is happening around the country. New York City is not alone. I've said it often on this air that when I started as a beat reporter, oh gosh, so many more decades back to Koch, I remember 2,100 homicides a year was the norm. That's what we were dealing with. And when it dropped below 400 in recent times, people have always said to me, oh, it must have been Giuliani and the and getting rid of this squeegee man. Oh, no, it must have been Mike Bloomberg and the unconstitutional racist stop and frisk practice that cost $1 billion to satisfy suits because of bad police behavior. It wasn't that. What reduced violent crime, and you're not going to hear this anywhere else except on this air right now, and it's lived experience based on being in precincts 7-4, 7-5, places in Brooklyn, places in the Bronx where capitalism was burning buildings down because it saw no value. And what happened? Communities informed by the immigrant experience. People came to the United States and found value where predator capitalism found none. And with their own hands, they rebuilt these communities through basically the foundation of work, family, and faith. That's the New York City story. And as you know, what happens next? You know the New York history in a paragraph. Artists, musicians move into these beautiful, this mosaic of these diverse neighborhoods. And then all of a sudden, it's called a renaissance. And then the challenge is, can these people that turn these places around afford to live there as the oligarchs come in? So they want to live there and make the scene between Christmas and New Year's. Listen, we're going to be following this. Arnie Arneson is up next. Thank you so much to Michael G. Haskins and Rachel Johnson for being so nimble. That's it for me. I'll probably be speaking to you when Jesse Lent takes the helm tomorrow from my desk at City Hall.

0: I'm Max Pringle with these headlines. The U.S. has confirmed for the first time that it has deployed weapons in space. Air Force Secretary Troy Mike told a conference today that the U.S. has fielded on-orbit space control weapons that are capable of defending against hostile action. Mike did not detail what the weapons were or how they work. In 2024, the U.S. said Russia was developing a new anti-satellite weapon that could be launched from space. At the time, the White House said the danger wasn't imminent. The Supreme Court has rejected President Trump's bid to restrict mail ballots for the midterm elections. It caps a flurry of last-minute legal action with voting already underway. Jennifer King has more.
1: The decision allows states to continue sending out mail ballots under existing processes. The justices did not rule on the constitutionality of the post office plan, but the majority appear to agree with election officials who argued there wasn't enough time to make changes before the November elections. In his dissent, Justice Samuel Alito said the Postal Service has broad authority to regulate the mail, and Justice Brett Kavanaugh indicated he might rule in favor of the administration if the issue comes back before the court at a later time. The plan would require uniform envelopes and online submissions of voter lists, but it

0: Viewing trains in Ukraine regularly carry Western military equipment.
1: That's Ross Cullen. The technology industry is urgently warning about the potential harm of artificial intelligence, but the Trump administration has dismissed the warnings as exaggerated. The president leads opposition to calls for greater oversight, calling them a conspiracy on Monday. Democrats are pushing for a stronger response, with private discussions and briefings planned this week. The divide highlights the disconnect between tech warnings and government action. Some bipartisan efforts exist, but progress is slow. With elections approaching, swift legislative action seems unlikely. The debate underscores Washington's struggle to address significant issues amid partisanship and election pressures. A spokesperson for Yemen's Iran-backed Houthi rebels says Saudi airstrikes have left 3 people dead in Yemen's southwest. The claim couldn't be independently verified. A spokesman posted on X on Tuesday that 2 of those killed were children and that another 2 people were wounded as a result of Monday's airstrike. The escalation comes after the Iran-backed Houthi rebels seized another 2 strategic islands in the southern Red Sea. That bolstered their ability to control a key maritime route. Human Rights Watch said Tuesday that at least 3 recent Houthi attacks against commercial ships in the Red Sea and the Gulf of Aden in July and August most likely amount to war crimes. The tit-for-tat attacks between the Houthis and Saudi Arabia have all but torn up a 2022 ceasefire agreement that ended the Yemen civil war. That decade-long conflict led to the deaths of 400,000 people and the displacement of millions. It led to a massive food security emergency that persists, causing one of the world's largest humanitarian crises. Firefighters are making progress on the Lucas Fire in Mendocino and Lake counties in Northern California. Fire officials are still investigating the cause of the fire, which has burned more than 4,100 acres across Lake and Mendocino counties. Cal Fire said the fire was about 35% contained by Monday morning. Authorities said about 900 people were evacuated from the area. No one has died or gone missing, though a man was arrested for trying to jump a roadblock. Those are the Pacifica headlines. I'm Max Pringle.

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It's 2 minutes past 1 p.m.

This is Arnie Arneson, and this is the Tuesday edition of The Attitude with Arnie Arneson, and producers Dave Scott and Stephanie Collins. You know the drill. We're recording on a lovely, brisk Monday morning in Concord, New Hampshire. So I have to first start by telling you that my stepson got married this weekend, okay? And he got married in Old Orchard Beach. But that's not the part of the story that I want to tell you. So my stepson is this brilliant writer. He went to Emerson. Everyone he hangs out with is a brilliant writer. They've all worked for, you know, NHPR, or they work for WNYC, or whatever. But at this wedding, everyone, the folks that spoke at the wedding were the best comedy writers in America. I mean, in America. One of them was the former editor of The Onion. The other one writes for Comedy Central.

0: The other one wrote for like John Stewart. So can you imagine a wedding where every single person that spoke did shtick, but then they outdid the other. And you could never replicate what happened on Saturday. It was remarkable. It was hilarious. It was emotional. And just as a sidebar, the couple that got married are the couple that does Civics 101 on National Public Radio. They do the podcast. They're heard all over the country. And their vows were not just vows of love. It was vows that threaded America and how much they love it and are trying to save it. So just to let you know, that was this weekend, a wedding for the history books. So I've talked about this before, but I need to do it again. And it was, why does Denmark consistently rank among the happiest countries despite having some of the highest taxes in the world? This is my opening thought. And I love the answer, and I've seen the answer before, and I want to keep beating the drum. You guys are obsessed with the tax rate, but you ignore the life rate. If you add up your taxes and your health insurance and your co-pays and your tuition and your daycare and your retirement savings, you are paying way more than we are. We just pay one bill and get everything included. You, however, are paying five different bills and getting nothing. We aren't socialists. We're just better at accounting. I freaking love this. And then before I turn to my ProPublica reporter, I am going to mention a ProPublica story that has gone everywhere. It has gone everywhere, Sharon. And it was entitled, Donald Trump Jr.'s Bahamas Wedding Was Secretly Bankrolled by a Russian Oligarch Close to Putin. And I will tell you that I wrote, and I promise I won't say it, Stephanie, I can't be polite anymore. The entire Trump clan is, you know what, off of Putin's, you know what. We are being thrown to the street to struggle and fail. And they are selling out everything. The level of corruption, everything has a price tag. And everyone knows exactly what the price is and how many checks with commas in it they will need to get access to not only Donald Trump, but to the entire Trump family. I'm just going to read you one sentence, and it was this. The oligarch, Umar Kremlev, spend hundreds of thousands of dollars on expenses, you know, like renting out a private island. He appears to have met Trump Jr. only recently, but he attended the intimate wedding with a large group of other Russian guests. This is one of the reasons why you have to love ProPublica. They do the homework. They do the investigative work. They tell the story. And then everyone goes, are you kidding me? And the story is now everywhere. But let me explain what's about to happen next. We have been chatting with Sharon Lerner for probably over a decade. Currently, she works for ProPublica. She covers health and the environment in the U.S. and abroad. She covers the agencies that govern them. She's written about foreign aid, International Climate Desk, the Environmental Protection Agency. I could go on and on and on. But what I know her about the most is about that she writes about forever chemicals in human blood, known as PFAS. We talked to her because of what was happening in the state of New Hampshire many, many, many years ago. But as she wrote, I joined ProPublica in 2022 after 7 years as an investigative reporter at The Intercept. She's received numerous local and national awards for reporting, including, listen to this, everyone, being honored by the Society of Environmental Journalists, not once, not twice, but 14 times. Oh my God, Sharon, you need to get like an award just for that. And you've also been recognized by the Newswomen's Club of New York, which named her the best journalist of the year in 2021. Her writing has been anthologized in the Best American Science and Nature Writing and the Best American Non-Required Reading. Non-required? Everything you write should be required. The title of your piece is something that I feel like it's like the denouement. We've been talking about this forever. And as I read it, I actually started to cry because to some extent, Sharon, I've been reading about these forever chemicals. I know what it is that I fear. What so depressed me was how many people knew for how many decades and never shared it. The title of ProPublica is under something called Paper Trail. How the planet-altering disaster of Forever Chemicals was kept secret. 3M knew they were harmful, that these Forever Chemicals had seeped into people's bloods decades ago. But what? They continued making them. A former company scientist helped reporter Sharon Lerner understand how a global environmental crisis was kept under wraps. So I read the transcript. I almost don't want to hear it. I need to just read it so I can walk away. But this is an amazing story. And I want you to explain a little bit about the Forever Chemicals, because that's how I was introduced to you, about all the information and all the documents and all the proof you found about these chemicals. But the one thing you never quite understood was, how did they keep it secret for so long? All right. And that really is an amazing story when you think about the size of 3M and all the scientists that worked on it, and the idea that they could have kept this knowledge quiet is what is so shocking. And it almost makes me want to ask all those scientists and all those executives, how do you sleep at night? How do you sleep at night? So let me welcome you to the program. And I am incredibly grateful that we've got to hang out together. But as the interviewer, Jessica Lussenholt, said, my ProPublica colleague, Sharon Lerner, is one of many people who have helped uncover the story of Forever Chemicals, also known as PFAS. They don't break down easily in the environment or in our bodies. So Sharon, welcome to the program. Let's again remind everyone how you first became acquainted with PFAS, what you've written about it, but why I think this is such a sad story, which is, how is it possible that they've known about the toxicity of these chemicals, and yet it only took until now for someone to reveal what they knew and when they knew it? Welcome to the program, Sharon.
1: Thanks for having me on. I appreciate it.
0: So let's talk a little bit about these chemicals. Like, where do you find them? What do we know about them? How they affect the immune system, how they affect the thyroid, the hormonal cell. I mean, all the things that we know that these chemicals do, and the fact that they're virtually in everything we see, smell, and touch.
1: Sure. So the chemicals that we're talking about are sometimes called forever chemicals. They're also called PFAS, which is P-F-A-S. That's the group. There are thousands of PFAS chemicals. And they were brought into, they began mass producing them in the 50s. 3M sort of developed, the technique to mass produce them. They sold them to DuPont and other companies. They have been used for lots of things, famously for coating nonstick pans in Teflon. They helped create that coating, but also for Scotchgard, which went on fabrics, and coating for paper for food packaging. But they really went into all sorts of things that you wouldn't even, I mean, thousands of products, literally firefighting foam and all sorts of sporting equipment and cosmetics. And, you really can't count the, there are just many, many, many products that contain them.
0: Let me just ask a question. So what was the rationale for coming up with this? Did they want something that didn't stick? What was the raison d'etre for them to even seek out the PFAS? And why was it such a burst of a chemical?
1: As with a lot of chemistry, it was sort of figuring out how to make them before they knew what to do with them. So the innovation was in bonding fluorine atoms to carbon atoms. And these chemicals are chains of carbon atoms. And then they basically are also connected to fluorine atoms, and it makes them very strong and very hard to destruct, which I think the chemists knew would be useful in terms of industry, and it has been incredibly useful, right? So they're used in all sorts of military equipment and airplanes and that kind of thing. They're resistant to heat, they're resistant to destruction, and thus forever, right? What they, so they began making them, they began selling them to DuPont, that is 3M, and used them for a lot of products, famously Scotchgard, which was really a huge product for them, very big money maker. So, and eventually over the years, so they were began mass producing them in the 50s. We're now in 2026. So, almost, what is that, 75 years, whatever. We now know that they have lots and lots and lots of health effects, deleterious health effects. They're harmful, right, to virtually all the body systems. They can, in some cases, cause cancer. They can elevate cholesterol. They can change how your endocrine system works. They can affect obesity, all sorts of things, development of children. So the I began covering these in 2015 at The Intercept, and I started writing about DuPont, which was one of the companies that was facing a lot of litigation at the time over these chemicals, which had polluted groundwater around a plant in West Virginia, also around a plant. It turned out, in the beginning for me being 2015, it really seemed like there were these spots of contamination, and there continue to be hot spots. But we now know that the chemicals are really, really
0: pervasive. They're everywhere. Yeah. I mean, they're fish, also, they're birds. Literally, Larry, I just felt like every time I was reading another sentence, it was like, oh my God, they're in bald eagles. Oh my God, they're in horses. Oh right. My God, they're in fish. So in a lot of ways, there's no way to avoid them anymore, Sean.
1: This is true. And yeah, and worth saying that the article that you're talking about, the reason that this came across your desk right now is because ProPublica just did a podcast about that story, which ran in 2024, both in ProPublica and The New Yorker as a print story. And anyone could find it by Googling, Sharon Lerner 3M and The New Yorker or ProPublica. But the story is based on a scientist who worked in the environmental lab at 3M in the late 1990s and was tasked with analyzing some blood samples, and which led her to realize that the blood of the human public, like blood bank blood, just not blood from workers in the factories, say, had some of their chemicals in it, some of 3M man-made chemicals in it where they shouldn't have been. So it was the story of her discovery, which she realizes at a certain point is a rediscovery that, she is finding this thing out. She's telling her bosses, she's very upset. She realized, oh my God, there's this planetary scale contamination of both human and animal blood with this 3M chemical. And as she's kind of learning it and explaining it to her colleagues, she's getting a lot of pushback, which is a kind way, really, of saying, people were saying she must be wrong. She, she's mistaken. She should check her work. She should recheck her work. She should check her equipment. So she gets really kind of beaten up over this work. And it's only after many, many months of doing it that she meets another much older scientist at the company who says, yeah, I discovered the same thing in the 1970s. So the story becomes not just the telling of this contamination, which has been gradually, we've been increasingly aware of this since, about 2000, some have been increasingly aware since the early 2000s. I would say environmental scientists and some at the EPA and lawyers who were representing plaintiffs who had, come to understand that their land and water was contaminated. But it really takes her in 1999 and sort of bringing this forward in the end of the 90s to, the company basically was pushed to inform the EPA by her, to inform the EPA about what it knew about the contamination of human blood. And ultimately they phased out the one chemical and the chemistry based on that one chemical, which was called PFOS, which was the sort of first chemical she found in human blood. Unfortunately, what they did was then they swapped in another very similar chemical and kept making the products with the similar chemical, which they only basically stopped making and using last year. So
0: where are we? Because, I mean, in the sense that it is everywhere. And as you defined it, it is forever. The number of years we've been using it, you said 1950 is when we started.
1: 50s, it's now, yeah.
0: 1950s. It's now 2026. If it is forever and it is everywhere, not only are you concerned about perhaps stopping using it, but it doesn't disappear, Sharon. And so my question then becomes, so even if you've stopped, but the environment has been saturated with these forever chemicals, how do you put the genie back in the bottle, number one? And number two, how did she explain why everyone knew for so long about the toxicity of these forever chemicals? How could everyone have been so quiet about it? See, that's the part that just breaks my heart, is it that they so loved the company that they would rather not hurt the company than tell people the truth? But the problem is the truth is about a level of toxicity that impacts their community, their children, their grandchildren, their family. And at what point do you genuflect to a company and sacrifice the rest of us?
1: So I'll say that it wasn't everyone who knew. It was it was a small handful or a handful of people who knew.
0: Okay.
1: And that's really, for me, you know, a lot of this piece. I had been reporting on sort of corporate accountability in these chemicals for 10 years or more when I wrote this piece, or about 10 years. And, you know, and it really became a question of, that was my question, like, how does a secret like this, you know, how does it remain, you know, so closely held for years? And I think that it's because it was only a certain handful of people who knew, and there was this sense of loyalty to the company. And also, I mean, you look at her experience when she tried to bring this to light. She really like was battered and bruised and shunned kind of within her company. So, you know, and it took her quite a while to bring this, you know, to me and to the public. So I think it's you know, it's a question of individuals in the end, and, you know, and then how those individuals form this loyalty and sense of, you know, the corporate, you know,
0: the corporate culture. I mean, when you were describing her, she's just not a scientist, everyone. Her father was a beloved scientist at 3M. There is a level of culture and continuation and family history. I get it. I have a friend whose father was the vice president at Cargill. Okay, so in a lot of ways, while Cargill may not have the level of toxicity that we're now talking about with 3M, but I understand. But you know why this story is so powerful at this moment? Because when you realize how much they knew and for how long they kept it quiet and how pervasive it became, and now what does it mean for so many people who will be ill for the rest of their lives as a result of this, because of the accumulation of this chemical. I'm looking at what's happening right now with AI. Think about it, Sharon. I feel like we're at the same place in a lot of ways. You know, everyone wants to believe but not believe. Everybody, it just scares me. I feel like in America we're like guinea pigs. You know, it's okay. We'll test it out. It's okay. How long will it be accumulated? It's okay. Look at the profits we're making. And I guess my question to you is: you mentioned that that once this was exposed, they had to phase it out. What's replacing PFAS? What's replacing these forever chemicals? Because as you mentioned, at one point they did replace it, but they replaced it with something very related to and very similar to, with I think probably the same level of toxicity. But if this has become such an essential, what do you change it to?
1: Well, I will say that they're still being used and they're still being made. Not the ones that, you know, not the PFOS, which was, you know, based on an 8-carbon chain, but like different shorter chain chemicals still being used, same problem. And in terms of the AI comparison, I mean, I will note that there are a lot of whistleblowers, not a lot, but certainly already we have quite a few whistleblowers on the AI front coming forward. And I think, you know, and that's how we get these stories out there. That's how we got this story out there, you know, because of a brave scientist who stepped forward to tell me her story.
0: Is she brave? I mean, she waited so long to call you and to talk to you. And I keep thinking, Can you call her a whistleblower? I don't think so. Can you call her brave? I am not sure. Because
1: well,
0: does bravery happen after the fact? Or does bravery happen when you're in a
1: Also, bravery happened on her part during the fact. She was the one who continued to do the work. And also, it should be noted, there are a whole bunch of people, men, who knew a lot of this way before she did and have said nothing before or after. So, you know, she didn't have to come forward and she did. I'll say that.
0: Well, and Sharon, we're talking about Sharon Lerner. Got to please listen to the podcast, read her piece. It should be made into a documentary. We need to see these stories because it's not just about 3M. It's not just about these, you know, forever chemicals. It really is a story about what is known, about the potential consequences. And in the end, they may be making a lot of money. They may have found a remarkable product. But if in the end it is harmful, which is why so many people are so concerned about AI with that guy who just left who said, you know, the 10% chance that it will destroy the world as we know it. I mean, you have to take this seriously because your story is in a lot of ways a story about what needed to be known sooner and not later. And the problem is later too late, Sharon? That's, I guess, my question to you for someone who's been covering this forever in so many ways. Now that we all know this, what is it that we do to reduce that level of toxicity, or is that now out of the possibility?
1: So is it too late? I mean, we can never completely clean up all the chemical mess that has been made from this grave, you know, misjudgment, horrible decision. That's true. At the same time, we can clean up some of it, and that's happening. And, you know, but it's not too late, as you say, to understand and think about how secrets are kept and how you can, these kinds of dark secrets, and how you can break them sooner. And that's, you know, I know it was many, many years. It took many, many years for this story to come out, but it did. And so that's, you know, the work that there is to be done.
0: Well, and that's one of the reasons why you need investigative reporters, because they have to then tell that story to someone like you who has a history. I mean, the reason she reached out to Sharon Lerner is because she knew of you. Okay? She knew you understood this question. She knew you understood these chemicals. She knew you had read the documents. What she was able to do is to tell you about the connection to those documents. And there's one really sort of sad piece where her boss, Johnson, I guess his name, gives her the assignment. Yeah. And she finds out what is obviously about the nature of these chemicals. And she goes back to him and he kind of knows. Before he even gives her the assignment, he kind of knows. But what I thought was more shocking, Sharon, was that a couple of weeks later, he quits. He walks away. It was almost like he needed to pass the torch of knowledge to her because he'd been carrying it himself. And he wanted her to know because she was younger and maybe more eager. And maybe she could do what he was incapable of doing, which was actually reveal the story and stop the production. Oh, this is an amazing, amazing piece, everyone. If anyone's a documentary filmmaker, do me a favor. Contact Sharon Lerner. Get an option on this story. It's entitled, How the Planet-Altering Disaster of Forever Chemicals Was Kept Secret. 3M knew that harmful forever chemicals had seeped into people's blood decades ago, but continued to make them. We've been talking to Sharon Lerner, who's reported on this for decades. Thank you so much. For your stick-to-itiveness and your willingness to share it. Thank you, Sharon.
1: It was one decade, but thank you.
0: All right, that's fine.
1: Appreciate it.
0: All right,
1: okay.
0: This is ProPublica. We so value you. This, everyone, is a Tuesday edition of The Attitude. Stick around, folks. We'll be right back.
2: Arnie Arneson's The Attitude is supported with a sustaining contribution from 1199 SEIU, the largest union of healthcare workers in the nation. For nearly a century, 1199 members have been at the forefront in the fight for workers' rights, racial justice, and quality care for all. And the United Steelworkers Local 4-200 represents nurses at Robert Wood Johnson University Hospital in New Brunswick, New Jersey. They are proud to support Arnie Arneson's The Attitude and the Pacifica Radio Network. They know safer staffing saves lives, and they went on strike to get it. As the parent union says, it hasn't been always easy, but nothing worth doing is. In fact, the hottest fires forge the hardest steel. We are also grateful for a sustaining contribution from 32BJ SEIU, America's largest building service union, representing more than 175,000 workers in 11 states and Washington, D.C. Organizing is 32BJ's lifeblood. Its strength comes from growing the collective. Its members say, when we fight, we win.
3: The rich are getting richer, the poor are getting poorer, and everyone in between is getting nickel and dimed to death. The only way workers can get a fair shake in this world is by standing together in a union. A union that has the audacity to fight for fair wages, safe working conditions, and quality health care. A union that won't back down. A union that will take on the bosses, the corporate elites, and their lackeys. I'm John Samuelson, International President of the Transport Workers Union. That's what I believe. That's what we believe. Join us. Join the TWU, America's Fight Back Union.
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0: Welcome back to part two of the Tuesday edition of The Attitude with Arnie Arneson and producers Dave Scott and Stephanie Collins. You know the drill. We're recording on a lovely Monday morning. This is part two. I have an opening thought. So I mentioned that I went to a wedding over the weekend. My stepson got married. It was incredible. I mean, every comedy writer in America was there. So you can just imagine what this wedding was like. But he has a brilliant son. And it was Sunday morning, and apparently his son turned on the television set, okay? The kid's like 11, all right? I just want you to know he's not like 17, he's 11. And so this is what I wrote. Sunday morning, my step-grandson turns on the TV, and the first channel brings up an evangelical preacher reminding his congregation that the greatness of America requires what? Allegiance to the three C's, Christianity, capitalism, and the Constitution. And the kid is looking at this preacher, and I won't share what he said, but at a minimum, it was an eye roll. It was like, oh my God, this is an 11-year-old. He's going, you've got to be kidding. And of course, if you know, there's a book that was written by the great Mike Huckabee that is entitled The Three C's That Made America Great, Christianity, Capitalism, and the Constitution. So but I'm laughing because that was his reaction was, oh my God, what am I watching? So I saw an article by David Sirota. He is an award-winning journalist, a best-selling author. He lives in Denver, Colorado. He is the founder and editor-in-chief of The Lever. I have talked to you before, but our connection is not only about your writing, but you served as Bernie Sanders' presidential campaign speechwriter in 2020. And the article you wrote is something, David, I have been talking about over and over again. Let me just read the title, and then let me share with you what I've said. How status quo Democrats could create another Trump. A new study suggests Democrats' broken promises won't just cost them elections. They could fuel an even more dangerous MAGA backlash. So what you need to know is that after Barack Obama finished his 8 years in office, I described it as majestic disappointment. That was I described his 8 years. He bailed out Wall Street. He didn't bail out Main Street. With the Affordable Care Act, look what we never got, okay? We didn't really get the kind of universal health care that we desperately needed. When you look at who made more money than God, it was the top 5 to 10%. Okay, and the rest of us still struggled. Here, the Democrats were in charge. Did we raise the minimum wage? No, we did not. Do we address immigration? No, we did not. And then in 2023, I realized that there might be a possibility that Joe Biden, although he promised he wouldn't, might run again. And I was terrified. And I wrote a piece for The Nation, David, that basically said that Joe Biden could not meet the urgency of the moment. All right. That, yes, he did some very good things. There's no question about it, David. But there's also an immediacy of things we need to do and then a long-term policy things that we need to do. And we have to do both at the same time. Because some people just can't wait for that factory to show up. They just can't wait in order for them to get the kind of health care they need. They need it now. They need the increase in their wages now. And I said that the problem that Democrats don't understand is that the American people now get it. They realize that Republicans are about one word. And the one word is no. And you know what's brilliant about no? No taxes, no regulation, no government, whatever it is that you don't have to explain no. No ends with a period and it's over, all right? Democrats, however, are about another word. And what is that word? Mañana. And that is not yet. And so, yeah, we know that we need to deal with healthcare, but not yet. Yeah, we know we need to deal with immigration policy, but not yet. Here's the problem, David. Not yet and no ends up with the same result. It doesn't happen. It doesn't happen. So let's talk about how status quo Democrats could create another Trump, because we keep thinking that he's an anomaly. But to a large extent, our inability to follow through, we created the foundation for Donald Trump. Thank you so much for writing this piece.
5: Thank you. And I appreciate being here and your point about conservatives saying no. I mean, it harkens back to the famous quote from William F. Buckley when he the inaugural mission statement of the National Review. He wrote that the magazine stands athwart history yelling stop at a time when no one is inclined to do so. That's back in the 1950s. So certainly I think your point about the simplicity of the conservative message is real. I think that the Democratic message is, you're right, it's always about something on the horizon that we never seem to get to the horizon. And as this new study from the Institute for New Economic Thinking really shows in great detail, that the backlash to Democrats refusing to deliver really is Trump. And I think what's important in this study is that after the election, there was this idea that Joe Biden had delivered for the working class and that the Democrats nonetheless still lost. And that meant that the politics of delivering was in question. This was there was all sorts of commentary written about this. It was in the New York Times. You know, Democrats delivered for Texarkana and Texarkana didn't care. This was a sort of a narrative in elite corporate media that so-called deliverism, the idea that if you deliver material benefits to the working class will support your political coalition. 2024 was interpreted as a rejection of that. But the presumption in that ends up being false. Yeah. Because if you look at the economic data, as you alluded to, Biden, I certainly think, delivered more for the working class in 4 years than the 8 years of the Obama administration. A bigger stimulus, a bigger emergency rescue plan, more antitrust enforcement, a stronger enforcement of labor laws. Certainly that happened. And this is less about blaming Joe Biden or blaming Barack Obama. It's more just the economic data. And the economic data during the Biden presidency was, and granted, COVID played a role, but even the recovery after COVID was far worse. People were in far worse of an economic position in the recovery period of COVID than they were before COVID. The point being is that what happened pre and post COVID was things got worse through COVID and then did not recover in the way that previous recoveries had happened. And there's a lot to talk about why that was. I mean, I think a big part of it was corporate monopolies were able to use COVID to jack up prices. And then because they didn't face any real competition for goods, they were able to keep prices higher and keep jacking up prices. You know, this idea that inflation was because of the rescue plan of extended unemployment benefits, not because of corporate monopolies jacking up, marking up prices because they realize they have monopoly power to do so. I mean, that is what happened. It's not the data tells us it wasn't the government spending, but the point is, the Democrats were not perceived as delivering because macroeconomically speaking, the Democratic presidency or the time that the Democrats held the presidency did not deliver for the working class. And so Donald Trump was able to come back. Now, you can blame the Republican Congress. You can blame the parliamentarian. You can blame the filibuster. You can blame Joe Manchin and Kristen Sinema, right? There's always a reason that Democrats have and their liberal voters have to blame for not delivering. But I think the point is that when the delivering doesn't happen, rank and file voters are not going to reward the Democrats for promising a lot and then not delivering. I guess my point here is that the problem of not delivering, the Democrats can blame it on whoever they want to blame it on, but it ultimately is a political problem for Democrats because the voters will blame them. So liberals who say, oh, well, it's not fair to blame Joe Biden, or it's not fair to blame Obama for bailing out the banks, but not bailing out Main Street, because that's what the Republicans allegedly forced him to do. Like, the point is, you can come up with all those reasons. I think most of them are a lot of nonsense, but even if you think they're real and legitimate, the average rank and file voter does not care. What they care is a set of promises has been made, and the people in power who made those promises, people who were given power based on those promises, they are not delivering, and so I'm going to vote for the Joker, Donald Trump.
0: Because Donald Trump reads them like a book, in the sense that he, and we think about it, $5,000 today, okay? We're going to do this. I mean, he understands the pain. He may be lying. He may not deliver, but he actually is responding with a check. He gets it. He gets it because people don't have time to wait. They don't have time to wait. Let me just read one paragraph from your fabulous piece. I posted it on Facebook. I posted it on Blue Sky. According to the paper, by the end of Biden's term, median household income was only 0.6% above 2019, considerably below the pre-COVID trend. Median family income only 1.5% higher. Real compensation remained about 5% below its pre-pandemic trend. Union coverage had declined, and the income needed to afford a median home had risen to $120,000, 44% above what? The median income. Meanwhile, this is important, the top 10% captured more than $21 trillion in new wealth. That story needs to be on a billboard. That story needs to be on a billboard. They were angry, and it was legit. It wasn't that they didn't get it. They did get it, David. And I'm gonna go back to something that I did in 1996. So in 1996, they chose six Democrats that would change the country if they won. I was one of the six, David, all right? And I remember going to some sort of Democratic caucus at the House of Representatives. And I remember raising my hand saying, I said, I think there's a problem here. I think you're jealous of Republicans. I said, because as I mentioned to you, Republicans were about no, and you never had to complete the sentence, all right? I said, you know what our problem is? Our problem is we're about yes. And yes takes time, and yes needs to be explained. And it isn't yes to everything, but it is a yes. I said, but you know what we forgot? I said, you're jealous of no, because yes is so hard. Yes means heavy lifting. I said, but what we forgot to remind the American people is that you don't build a life around no. You build a life around yes. Yes, I'll marry you. Yes, I'll take this job. Yes, I'll buy this house. And it's not an easy yes. It's not across the board yes. But you are so jealous of their no that you would rather do the kind of quasi-no, i.e. mañana, than actually do the heavy lift of yes. So this is 1996, David, okay? They thought I was a crazy lady, all right? But I was absolutely right, and you're writing about it today. So here's my question. The Democrats have a lot of excuses why they make these promises and then are unable to deliver. What do you recommend? Do you recommend that Joe Biden have done 1,000 executive orders? Do you recommend, what should we do if we don't have the numbers and we have to worry about what's happening in the Senate and we don't get that? Should we do what we really take a page out of Donald Trump and say, we made this promise. You voted for us based on this promise. So by hook or by crook, we're delivering. And whether the delivering is something that maybe Republicans will bitch and moan about, they're not angry about the executive order. They're angry that you're delivering.
5: It's a great question. It happens to be the central question that we asked a number of Democratic presidential candidates, likely presidential candidates in 2028.
0: Good.
5: In the newest episode, the final episode of season two of Master Plan, that's coming out this week. And we asked them and that season is all about executive power. Mm-hmm. And the question was simply, do you think Democrats should use all of the executive power that Donald Trump has now concentrated in the White House, or should they get elected and use their power to relinquish the power, to rebalance things? Because I think what Donald Trump has taught us is that what we've lived through in the past has been an era among Democratic presidents, an era of pretend powerlessness. We have been constantly told, really for my whole lifetime, I'm 50 years old, that a Democratic president gets in promising big things, and then every single time there are reasons that they come up with for why they can't do what they just promised us. Again, the parliamentarian, the filibuster, the rotating villain. First it was Joe Lieberman, then it was Zell Miller, then it was Kyrsten Sinema, Joe Manchin, now it'll be John Fetterman, right? There's always a reason, right? And Donald Trump has actually, in one way, I mean, I'm obviously opposed to almost everything Donald Trump does, but in one way, he's done us all a favor. He has shown that all of those reasons were nonsense. That the idea that a president can't do anything was all a total ruse.
0: Right.
5: That Democrats promoted and that their liberal voters, in a lot of ways, tolerated. It was a ruse. And my hope is, from the Trump era, that the era of pretend powerlessness is now over. Because what we did was, when we asked these candidates in Master Plan season two, in the final episode, what do you think Democrats should do with all this power? Most of them said that there should be limits put in place on the president's power to enrich the president himself or herself and their families. So
0: that's corruption. That's fine. Right. I can handle
5: that's
0: that.
5: Fine. And that everything else, and of course, and they also made a distinction saying, you know, the president shouldn't be able to direct political prosecutions, you know, at the DOJ of his or her political enemies. Okay, that, again, corruption. But everything other than the corruption, the actual doing of the policies that were promised, executive orders, regulatory use of regulatory power, et cetera, that the Democrats must maximize their use of that power. I mean, we're talking today on a day in which Donald Trump is reportedly about to use EPA regulatory power to rescind, to remove the limits on the climate pollution that electricity facilities can emit into the atmosphere. We're living amid a massive, huge existential climate crisis, and Donald Trump is using regulatory power to deliver on a promise. I mean, that was essentially his promise. I mean, he famously had that meeting with oil executives, energy executives, and said, "If you support me, you know, I'll help you with your policy agenda." So the point is that Donald Trump has shown the possibilities of power. And I think it's up to all of us to demand that when the Democrats, if they regain power, for them to use it. And it's up to all of us to not buy their nonsense when they come insisting, because they will, that they can't do anything. We now know that that's not true.
0: And we know, I keep thinking about it as I'm listening to you. I'm thinking about prosecutorial discretion. So there is a range of things that we have through regulation. And the question is, what do you enforce and what do you not? Well, to a large extent, what Donald Trump did was figure out exactly what not to enforce, okay? Because that was the kind of discretion he demanded of the people working with him. And of course, I think everybody would agree, I don't want the corruption, okay? This is not about self-aggrandizement. This is about talking about policy that you are running on and then using that, saying, you have given me the license to use my executive authority to deliver for you. I'm covered. I ran on this. I am delivering this. I don't care what Republicans say. They'll say no to everything I do. They'll call me a communist and a socialist. And part of the proof of that, David, is I'm looking at what Zohran Mamdani is doing in New York. Because what Zohran Mamdani is doing in New York is that he is acting quickly to do the things he knows he can absolutely do now. He is not waiting. He's not genuflecting. He is trying to deliver as quickly as possible so people can see what he ran on and see the deliverables in real time. And it's not a month from now. It's tomorrow. It's tomorrow. And the amount of people that love him because he's doing it, even people who didn't think they wanted him are suddenly realizing that he said it and he's delivering. And yeah, maybe there'll be a couple of times that you'll complain. I get it. But more than not, if you can do 9 out of 10 or 8 out of 10, you will have touched so many different lives. You will have actually showed that policy works and promises are kept. Promises are kept. The reason why they embraced Donald Trump is they thought that we sucked. They thought that we said and we didn't deliver. And I'm going to go, you wrote speeches for Bernie. So someone said, what did Bernie accomplish? You know, he was an independent. What can you show me the policy? I said, so let me just think about something. Bernie Sanders talked about $15 an hour wages. Okay. He could never convince anyone in the Congress to actually get to 15, but over 30 states today have something far in excess of 725. So even though he wasn't even in the executive branch, think about it, David, he used the bully pulpit. He spoke about the consequences of not raising the wage. He spoke about the impact on workers' lives. And as a result today, David, 30 states have far in excess of 725. And the only reason why is that Bernie drove it over and over. Imagine if one senator can do that. What could a president do, David Sirota?
5: Yeah, I mean that's the whole thing. I mean,
0: oh my God,
5: the amount of power that a president has. I mean, there's the bully pulpit, which is a huge part of it, but and then there's the granular details, yes. Right? I mean, the number of things an executive branch can do. Again, we're talking. I mean, I've just mentioned what Donald Trump is doing today to radically alter the entire globe's energy system. Like today, like he just woke up and they decided to do that. I mean, I often think about there's a loophole in our tax laws. So it's a big deal. It'll sound esoteric, but the whole idea that Wall Street guys pay a lower effective tax rate than everyone else, right? The private equity tax loophole,
0: right?
5: That is essentially based on a longstanding interpretation, the IRS's interpretation of a specific set of provisions in the tax code. And there has long been an idea that a president's IRS could just reinterpret that.
0: Yes.
5: And shut down a tax loophole that becomes the centerpiece of every campaign for the last 25 years. I mean, we always, every election, you hear promises, we're going to close the tax loophole. Now, would it be better to close the loophole using legislation? Yes, of course it would. Could a president instruct their IRS to reinterpret how that income for private equity moguls is classified? Absolutely. Would there be a court challenge? Probably. Is it worth having the fight?
0: Absolutely.
5: Definitely. Do Democrats often refuse to even have the fight? Yes, they do. Why? Because their donors don't want them to have those fights. And so on an issue like that, what we get is, you're right, mañana, right? You get the campaign. Hey, if you elect us, we're going to close the private equity tax loophole with legislation. Then they put the legislation up, knowing you're going to forget about the fact that a president could try to close it with executive action. Let's put the legislation up, knowing that the legislation is going to get filibustered. Yeah. And then they say, well, we tried, or, you know, and we just can't do it. But it's all a lot of nonsense. And again, I go back to, like, Donald Trump, I hope, is at least teaching everybody a lesson.
0: Yes.
5: In the possibility of what can be done. Right. Donald Trump is doing horrible things every day, using the power that Democrats have refused to use for good, and that power will be there if a Democrat wins the presidency the next time. And it's going to be up to everybody to not buy the idea that Democratic president can't use that power.
0: So let me use the expression that I hear from Elizabeth Warren all the time. Personnel is policy. Personnel is policy. Who do you pick to be your attorney general? makes a huge difference in what happens in our lives. Who do you pick to head the National Labor Relations Board? Who do you pick to be the head of the Department of Education? In the end, if you want to sprint, it's not only through executive orders. It's through the people that you appoint who now know how to use those regulations effectively so that they can reinterpret, as you just said. An interpretation is what? An interpretation. It's not law, it's an interpretation. So between what we have learned from Donald Trump, we have not only learned about executive authority, we have learned about personnel. And personnel makes a huge difference. So one of the things I've always, I don't know if you asked this question in your last segment, but I want to know, who are you thinking about for an AG? Who are you thinking about for the Supreme Court? Who are you, I mean, because I want to know ahead of time. I don't want to know after the fact, because you might pick someone who is the definition of mañana, a nice guy, maybe, a smart guy, maybe, but not someone at this moment who will do what? Go for the juggler, because we need accountability yesterday, not a month from now. And I think that's really important, too. So I am like you, David. I have said over and over again, I am grateful for Donald Trump. Because he has shown us that there is power, and there is power to do things. He did the most corrupt things. Imagine what we could do to not only save a country, but to save the planet.
5: Yeah, and I think it's, I mean, I do think if a Democrat wins, it is a generational opportunity. I mean, I have thought oftentimes, I mean, I've said this before, I'll say it again, when it comes to something like healthcare, my hope is, that those who have made medical care unaffordable will make Medicare for all inevitable. And I think you can go down the list of issues where it's the same kind of paradigm, that there's this idea that everything has to snap back to this sort of corporate, mushy, do-nothing center. But I think the shock of Donald Trump and the lesson that he's teaching about power actually opens the generational, once-in-a-generation possibility for there to be transformative change.
0: Amen. I got to let you go. The title of his piece, How Status Quo Democrats Could Create Another Trump. A new study suggests Democrats' broken promises won't just cost them elections. They could fuel an even more dangerous MAGA backlash. But the door is open. The time is now. We can actually make the change. Because Donald Trump taught us. David Sirota is the founder and editor-in-chief of The Lever. Thank you so much for joining us. I appreciate it.
5: Thank you. Thanks for having me.
0: You're welcome. This, everyone, is a Tuesday edition of The Attitude. We'll schmooze tomorrow, everyone. Ciao.
6: I'm Max Kermel with these headlines. The U.S. has confirmed for the first time that it has deployed weapons in space. Air Force Secretary Troy Mike told a conference today that the U.S. has fielded on-orbit space control weapons that are capable of defending against hostile action. Mike did not detail what the weapons were or how they work. In 2024, the U.S. said Russia was developing a new anti-satellite weapon that could be launched from space. At the time, the White House said the danger wasn't imminent. The Supreme Court has rejected President Trump's bid to restrict mail ballots for the midterm elections. It caps a flurry of last-minute legal action with voting already underway. Jennifer King has more.
7: The decision allows states to continue sending out mail ballots under existing processes. The justices did not rule on the constitutionality of the post office plan, but the majority appear to agree with election officials who argued there wasn't enough time to make changes before the November elections. In his dissent, Justice Samuel Alito said the Postal Service has broad authority to regulate the mail, and Justice Brett Kavanaugh indicated he might rule in favor of the administration if the issue comes back before the court at a later time. The plan would require uniform envelopes and online submissions of voter lists, but a whistleblower report raised questions about systemic flaws that could potentially disenfranchise millions of voters. Jennifer King, Washington.
6: NATO jets have shot down a drone over Lithuanian airspace after it flew in from Belarus. Poland, meanwhile, has stepped up air patrols over its airspace in response to recent Russian drone activity on its border. Ross Cullen has more.
8: The incursion into Lithuania and EU and NATO member state comes after a Russian drone hit a Ukrainian train near Ukraine's border with NATO member Poland, shortly after former UK Prime Minister Boris Johnson and top European security officials had passed through, an attack the Kremlin justified by arguing trains in Ukraine regularly carry Western military equipment.
6: That's Ross Cullen. The technology industry is urgently warning about the potential harm of artificial intelligence, but the Trump administration has dismissed the warnings as exaggerated. The president leads opposition to calls for greater oversight, calling them a conspiracy on Monday. Democrats are pushing for a stronger response, with private discussions and briefings planned this week. The divide highlights the disconnect between tech warnings and government action. Some bipartisan efforts exist, but progress is slow. With elections approaching, swift legislative action seems unlikely.

0: That bolstered their ability to control a key maritime route. Human Rights Watch said Tuesday that at least three recent Houthi attacks against commercial ships in the Red Sea and the Gulf of Aden in July and August most likely amount to war crimes. The tit-for-tat attacks between the Houthis and Saudi Arabia have all but torn up a 2022 ceasefire agreement that ended the Yemen civil war. That decade-long conflict led to the deaths of 400,000 people and the displacement of millions. It led to a massive food security emergency that persists, causing one of the world's largest humanitarian crises. Firefighters are making progress on the Lucas Fire in Mendocino and Lake counties in Northern California. Fire officials are still investigating the cause of the fire, which has burned more than 4,100 acres across Lake and Mendocino counties. CAL FIRE said the fire was about 35% contained by Monday morning. Authorities said about 900 people were evacuated from the area. No one has died or gone missing, though a man was arrested for trying to jump a roadblock. Those are the Pacifica headlines. I'm Max Pringle.
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Welcome. This is Dr. Michio Kaku, Professor of Theoretical Physics at the City College and the Graduate Center of the City University of New York, and this is Exploration. Every week on Exploration, we discuss the fascinating world of science and its impact on society. Leading off, we're going to give you the good news and the bad news concerning the Omicron virus, which is now spreading like wildfire around the planet Earth. Well, yes, the bad news, most of it is bad news. It turns out that people that have been previously infected by a previous version of the coronavirus are not protected against the Omicron virus. This is bad news because it was once thought that the antibodies that you build up after being infected with, let's say, the Delta virus would carry over and help you to fight off the Omicron virus. Nope. It doesn't work that way. However, there's a little bit of good news that I'll talk about. It turns out that even though the Omicron virus is probably twice as infectious as the earlier Delta virus, it probably is not as lethal as the Delta virus. But, of course, that still has to be checked. Hasn't been checked yet. Also, Einstein is back in the news, believe it or not. Einstein's papers, some of the most important papers that he wrote concerning general relativity, sold in Paris for an auction price of $13 million, far beyond expectations. $13 million for a manuscript dating back to around 1914, just before he published his famous theory of general relativity. So Einstein still casts a spell. People are still fascinated with how this mortal could have been able to see through some of the deepest mysteries of Mother Nature. And speaking about Mother Nature, the Webb Telescope, well, is being ready for launch, but it keeps on getting delayed. Now it's being pushed back to December 22. That's right, the earliest the launch would be for the Webb Space Telescope is December 22. And then we'll also say a few things about a new asteroid that's whizzing by the Earth, and it'll just graze the Earth's orbit by 2.4 million miles. It's about 1,000 feet across. A rock that big could easily take out a city on the planet Earth if it were to hit. Well, let's now jump right in and summarize some of the top stories of the past week. The lead story, as we said before, is, well, the bad news about the Omicron virus. It's spreading.

like wildfire around the United States. In fact, right here in New York City, not too far from where I'm sitting right now, there was a Comic-Con anime convention at the Javits Center in Manhattan. 50,000 people passed through that convention, and yes, it turned out that some of them were in fact infected with the Omicron virus. Every day, more states of the union are registering their Omicron illness. And it turns out that perhaps the virus has been circulating around the world perhaps a month before it was finally nailed back around Thanksgiving time in South Africa. In other words, the cat has been out of the bag perhaps for more than a month. So when nations close off their borders, in some sense, it's too late. The cat is out of the bag. Also bad news, people who were previously infected with, let's say, the Delta virus are not immune, N-O-T, not immune from the Omicron virus. This is bad news because it means that the Omicron virus has the ability to evade the antibodies that you build up if you're vaccinated or you have previously gotten, let's say, the Delta virus. Now, it's not clear, however, if you've been vaccinated, whether or not you can still get the Omicron virus. That's not clear. But it turns out that many of the people coming down with the Omicron virus in South Africa previously were infected by the Delta virus, and the antibodies that they got from the Delta virus didn't help them at all. So that's something to think about. Also, we're getting some statistics now concerning its characteristics. How more infectious is it than the Delta? Perhaps twice as infectious as the Delta. And just remember that it only took a few months. It only took a few months for Delta to emerge as the number one virus on the planet Earth. Many people expect that perhaps it'll only take a month or two for the Omicron to take the mantle away and become the deadliest virus on the planet Earth. Now, there is some good news to this, believe it or not. And the good news is that, well, all the numbers are not in. They're still looking at exceptions to the rule. But one thing does stand out. In South Africa, where the virus was first found to emerge, it turns out that the people that came down with the virus had milder symptoms than previously thought. So in other words, there's one theory that says that the Omicron virus is in fact twice as infectious as the previous Delta virus, but is probably not as lethal. However, we don't know for sure, and we'll have to wait and see. Also, a little bit of good news. It turns out that the RNA vaccine can be made much quicker than the usual method, which requires incubating a weakened virus in an egg. Using the DNA and RNA methodology developed for other viruses, it turns out that an RNA vaccine could be made perhaps within a month. And so Pfizer and Moderna are already hot on the trail to make their version of a virus that specifically attacks the Omicron virus. So is it more lethal? We don't know. It is in fact more infectious, perhaps twice as infectious, but it's not known how much more lethal it is compared to other versions of the virus. Now, President Biden has come on stating that one thing that people can do is A, get vaccinated if you haven't been vaccinated. Two, if you have the chance, get the booster, because of the fact that even though we're not sure, we think the booster gives you an added layer of protection. And that's why, if you haven't already, get vaccinated and get the booster if possible. Also, Einstein's papers sold for $13 million in Paris, way beyond the expectation of the auction house. So what caused so much excitement? Well, it turns out that Einstein destroyed many of his original manuscripts leading up to E equals MC squared in 1905 and his theory of general relativity in 1915.
However, one set of calculations was done with a co-author, Michel Bessel, and he kept the manuscript that they worked on. He didn't throw it away. He kept it. He kept it for posterity. And so there you can see in Einstein's handwriting and Michel Bessel's handwriting together, they were working out the details and consequences of the general theory of relativity, which gives us black holes, big bangs, and is basically the architecture by which we can discuss the entire universe. And so because Michel Bessel did not destroy that manuscript, it is one of the few manuscripts, a working manuscript of what they were actually doing around 1914, a year before they finally published that path-breaking paper on general relativity. We should also point out that previous Einstein letters have also gone for a lot of money. There was that famous God letter, a letter in which Einstein lays out his position on God, the fact that he believed in the God of Spinoza, that it's a God of harmony and beauty, rather than a personal God. That letter sold for a few million. But this one takes the cake. $13 million was the winning bid to get a working draft of the creation of one of the greatest theories in all of physics, the general theory of relativity. And also news from outer space. The Webb telescope is finally getting ready for launch. The Webb telescope is a successor to the Hubble Space Telescope, but it has problems, just like the Hubble Space Telescope had problems. Remember when the Hubble Space Telescope first went up into orbit, it was nearsighted. That's right, the lenses were not ground properly. Everything came out fuzzy as if the telescope was nearsighted. And a rescue mission, a second mission of the space shuttle was sent up in order to put, well, corrective glasses on the Hubble Space Telescope. So we get these fantastic pictures from the Hubble Space Telescope because there was not one, but two space shuttle missions that were required to put it into the proper orbit. Well, let's hope this time we don't have the same problem. The Webb Space Telescope is different from the Hubble. The Hubble Space Telescope was basically looking at the optical and ultraviolet frequencies. However, the Webb Space Telescope looks at the infrared frequencies, frequencies that are emitted by hot objects, for example. One advantage of using infrared telescopes rather than the visible and ultraviolet is that you can see through clouds much better, and you can see perhaps extrasolar planets. In fact, that's one of the payoffs. It's believed that the Webb Space Telescope, which is 9 times more powerful in resolution and ability than the Hubble Space Telescope, is believed that the Webb Space Telescope can actually photograph planets orbiting around other stars in the universe. That would be incredible. Think about that. Able to take pictures of planets orbiting around other stars in the universe. Well, we'll have to see how that goes. But also speaking about outer space, there's a new satellite that's going to come whizzing by the planet Earth on December 11th. And it's going to just whiz right by the Earth at a distance of 2.4 million miles, which is just a hop, skip, and a jump as far as the solar system's concerned. And how big is this asteroid? Well, it's pretty big. It's about 1,000 feet across. Think about that, 1,000 feet across. It's enough to wipe out a large city on the planet Earth. So if it were to hit, God forbid, it would hit the Earth with a force of hundreds of hydrogen bombs, enough to take out a large city. Now, believe it or not, these objects come whizzing by the Earth all the time. But as far as we can tell, they will not have a direct hit. Perhaps in this century, we're not going to see a direct hit. However, we should realize that these near-Earth objects, these NEOs, they cannot be tracked if they're too small. If they're smaller than a football field, then NASA has a hard time cataloging and locking in on them. So this encyclopedia of extrasolar planets is a catalog
of planets that are larger than a football field. If they're smaller than a football field, they can still cause a lot of damage, like the city busters that hit Russia twice in the last 100 years. Those asteroids were probably no more than just the size of an apartment building, smaller than a football field, and yet they caused devastation throughout Russia. And so realize that these things are real, and they come whizzing by all the time, but historically we were clueless. We were clueless about their existence. Throughout human history, we've had near misses of asteroids, and some people even think we've had hits that are recorded in the Bible. There's one theory that says that Sodom and Gomorrah were cities that were knocked out by an asteroid that destroyed those cities. So it wasn't sin and debauchery that did it. It was an asteroid. Well, now we have to realize that the next goal should be to track asteroids that are smaller than a football field. But that's extremely difficult because our telescopes are simply not that good and our ability to knock out these asteroids is basically non-existent yet. That's where the DART mission comes in. Just a few weeks ago, NASA launched a new type of rocket into outer space, the DART missile. It's a satellite that will reach and actually impact deliberately on an asteroid by September 2022, by next year. Now, if you've watched Armageddon and Deep Impact, you think that our astronauts can reach out there and lock onto one of these killer asteroids and destroy it with a hydrogen bomb. Nope, it doesn't work that way. First of all, we don't have any rockets that are capable of sending humans that far into outer space. The last time we could do that was with the Saturn rocket back when we still had a moon program. But the space shuttle simply spins wheels around the planet Earth. That's right. The space shuttle is not designed to go into deep space at all. So one day, if we were to detect an asteroid coming our way, we would be helpless. I repeat, helpless. There is no known way that we can deflect an asteroid coming our way. That's why the DART mission is so important. It's the first time in history that NASA has deliberately targeted an asteroid for a direct impact so that we can calculate whether or not the nudge is sufficient to push it out of harm's way. So that's the goal. Not to blow up an asteroid, because then you have lots of little asteroids coming at you, which are perhaps more dangerous than the original asteroid. But the whole purpose is to nudge it a little bit, nudge it so that it will miss the planet Earth on its path throughout the solar system. Now, let me repeat. So far, NASA claims that there are no objects, near-Earth objects that are dangerous, that's going to hit the Earth within the next 100 years or so. However, how confident are we about that fact? Well, there's a caveat that we have to add. And that is, first of all, if you are smaller than a football field, you can go whizzing right by and not be detected at all. Our satellites can only detect objects larger than a football field. Second of all, there is one unlikely scenario that a comet could catch you off guard. Now, comets are different from asteroids. Comets are made out of ice cubes, and they have a tail caused by sunlight, which sublimates some of the ice, causing it to vaporize, creating a tail. However, comets come in two varieties. One variety is the short period comets, which are periodic, and we can track them. We track them and we know when they're going to come whizzing by, like Halley's Comet. Halley's Comet comes whizzing through the solar system about once every 76 years, like clockwork. However, there's another kind of comet that can evade all detection systems. These are long period comets. Comets way out there beyond the solar system in what is called the Oort cloud. For most cases, these comets are stationary. They're so far out in outer space, they can barely be nudged by the gravitational field of the sun, and they're pretty much stationary.
But sometimes a passing rock, a passing comet, an asteroid, something nudges one of these comets, and then they come barreling toward the planet Earth. Well, first of all, if they were to go behind the sun, we would see no evidence of them. They have no tail, and because they're behind the sun, we can't even see them at all. They could catch us totally off guard. And then when they came outside from the sun's glare, we would have just a few weeks' warning before the impact on the planet Earth. Now, of course, that's the worst-case scenario. We don't want to scare people. We don't think it's going to happen. But these objects are not trackable. I repeat, long-period comets are not trackable because they come in orbits whose periodicity could be measured in tens of thousands of years, or they're making just one pass throughout the solar system. So it means that it would be very hard to detect. And once they come out from behind the sun, we would basically have just a few weeks' warning before it were to hit the planet Earth. And so even though with confidence we can say that large objects, large asteroids, that is rocks, will not hit the Earth within 100 years, all bets are off when it comes to long-period comets. Now, what could happen, of course, would be devastating. Look at Mexico. The Yucatan of Mexico has a gigantic crater about 200 miles in diameter, and it is the remnant of an asteroid perhaps 6 miles across that hit the Yucatan of Mexico, causing tremendous destruction, which we think wiped out the dinosaurs. In fact, we see evidence of this by looking at the debris, by looking at life forms on the planet Earth. After that asteroid hit the planet Earth, for example, the large dinosaurs were pretty much wiped out. Only smaller organisms, like, for example, mammals, like our ancestors, survived, and birds. Birds being smaller could also survive, and they could probably fly to areas far away from the devastation. So birds are dinosaurs, left over from the impact that hit the Yucatan of Mexico 66 million years ago, wiping out life, almost 90% of life as we know it. However, our ancestors managed to find a way to evade the devastation. How? Well, we're not sure, but our ancestors were warm-blooded. Now, there's a difference between warm-blooded and cold-blooded animals in the morning. If you go to the desert, the first thing you realize is that cold-blooded lizards, for example, have to bake themselves in the sunlight in the morning to raise their body temperature to get enough energy so they can forage for food and find mates and what have you. So, in other words, cold-blooded animals in the morning have to raise their temperature by basking in the sunlight. Now, warm-blooded animals, their temperature is usually around 98.6 degrees Fahrenheit constantly. Even when it's cold outside, body temperature is 98.6 degrees. And as a consequence, when they get up in the morning, it's up and at them. They immediately look for food, they're up to speed, and they then can start to forage for food, find shelter, find mates, reproduce, what have you. So we think, though we cannot prove, we think that the cold-blooded dinosaurs, assuming that they were cold-blooded, were probably too lethargic and too slow in order to search for food. And as a consequence, the plant eaters died. The plant eaters died because there were no plants to eat. Plus, of course, they were simply too cold to begin the process of hunting for food. Once the plant eaters died, then the meat eaters also died. And that, we think, is how the dinosaurs died 66 million years ago. Now, could it happen again? Well, there's one escape clause that we should mention, and that is the asteroid Apophis. The asteroid Apophis, we think, will miss the planet Earth when it whizzes around the Earth twice in the next few decades. However,
we're not sure. So where does this uncertainty come from? I thought that, well, most people think that we know the trajectories of these objects exactly. Well, that's not true. You see, Apophis will make a first pass around the Earth and then swing around and make a second pass. Both passes, Apophis will probably miss the Earth. However, it's going to go through the atmosphere of the Earth. That is, it's so close that it will actually fly underneath our satellites. Think about that. It'll come that close to the planet Earth. It's going to skim through our atmosphere. At that point, you're going to get atmospheric friction, which is going to make the trajectory of the comet basically unpredictable. So in other words, when NASA says that chances are Apophis will miss the planet Earth on both attempts, that's not quite true. We have to realize that in principle, that statement is probably correct, but not with 100% accuracy. We simply don't know what happens when a planet goes through the atmosphere of the planet Earth. That's a very rare phenomenon. Usually asteroids come whizzing by way outside the atmosphere of the planet Earth, but Apophis will make a very close trajectory underneath our satellites going through the atmosphere. So in the second pass of Apophis around the planet Earth, we simply don't know for sure its trajectory because it's hard to predict how large rocks will move in the atmosphere of the Earth. So there's a small chance, not large, but there's a small chance that on the second pass, its orbit will be nudged so much by atmospheric disturbances that it could, in fact, hit the planet Earth. And at that point, well, it's not going to be pretty. Scientists have been able to analyze the asteroid that hit the Yucatan of Mexico back 66 million years ago, and they have a time frame for how it happened, and they actually have rocks. Actual rocks left over from the original asteroid. Think about that. We actually have fragments of the asteroid that killed the dinosaurs, making possible us. And the evidence indicates that the impact happened in stages. Stage one was the initial flash of light and heat, enough to incinerate many dinosaurs. It was a flash of light that traveled at the speed of light, instantly, practically, right after the collision. There was this tremendous blast of light and heat coming from the impact. Then the shock wave. The shock wave traveled maybe a little bit faster than the speed of sound, which is much slower than the speed of light. The shock wave would be enough to flatten almost all the vegetation in the area and cause widespread destruction. Then a rain of meteors. Because of the impact, tremendous amounts of rock were lofted into the atmosphere and came down as blazing meteors. And so all over the Gulf of Mexico, think about that, a firestorm of meteors coming from the impact of the object with the Yucatan of Mexico. Then the tidal wave. We're not sure how big the tidal wave was, but perhaps it was a half a mile tall. That tidal wave hit because the Gulf of Mexico, well, it was halfway in the Gulf of Mexico, halfway in the Yucatan, and the tidal wave was enough to cause much of the United States, or what became the United States, to be flooded. And you can even see evidence of all these things, evidence of flooding, evidence of the meteor shower, evidence of the impact itself. When you look at minerals around Louisiana and the Midwest. And we even think we know the angle at which the asteroid hit the Yucatan of Mexico. We think it came in from a shallow angle from the south, which meant that much of the rock was blown north into North America.

Well, I'm afraid that's it for the first part of Exploration. Once again, this is Dr. Michio Kaku inviting you for the second half of Exploration, when we talk about life in outer space. What are the probabilities that there are other civilizations in space, perhaps as advanced or perhaps even more advanced than our civilization? Stay tuned now for the second half of Exploration when we bring on Dr. Robert Hagen, an astrobiologist, about life in outer space. Stay tuned for the second half of Exploration.

0: Welcome back to Exploration with Dr. Michio Kaku. In the second half of Exploration, we're going to talk about life in outer space, as told to us by an astrobiologist, Dr. Robert Hagen. And if you want to know more about Exploration, go to my website, mkaku.org, mkaku.org, or go to my Facebook site. We have 5 million fans on Facebook. Or check out some of my 5 New York Times bestsellers. My latest New York Times bestseller is called The God Equation, The Quest for a Theory of Everything. And, well, that's what I do for a living. I work to complete Einstein's dream of an equation perhaps no more than 1 inch long, the God Equation, that would allow us to, quote, read the mind of God. Well, once again, in the second half of Exploration, we're going to bring on an astrobiologist, Robert Hagen, author of the book Genesis, to talk about, well, what's out there. We've discovered thousands of planets orbiting other stars, but are there other life forms on these planets? Stay tuned.
1: The first question for you is, how did you first get interested in science as a youth?
2: Oh, man, I was so excited about nature when I was young. We had a house in Cleveland, Ohio that backed onto a swamp. And my brother and I would go tramping back, and we'd collect butterflies, and we'd collect frogs, and we'd collect crayfish. And at night, I loved looking up at the sky and the stars. And so my parents bought me a telescope. And the first one was really small, but then I got larger and larger telescopes and ended up building my own. So I loved looking at the sky, and Saturn was my favorite. So nature just turned me on. When I was in high school, I moved to northern New Jersey, and northern New Jersey is just a gold mine for minerals. They're famous mineral localities, and I had a teacher who pointed me in the direction and said, go to Franklin, New Jersey, go to Paterson, New Jersey, collecting minerals, and that's what really got me into mineralogy, which is my main field right through college.
1: Okay, now you are an expert in an area that is not familiar to the average person, and that is something called astrobiology. So what is astrobiology?
2: Oh, astrobiology is one of the most amazing new integrated fields in science. It's the study of the origin of life, the distribution of life in the universe, and also discusses what the future of life might be in the universe. This is a field that has been brought to life by major new funding through NASA, and the NASA Astrobiology Institute, which is based at the Ames Research Center in California.
1: Okay, so your book is entitled Genesis, The Scientific Quest for Life's Origin. Let's begin now in the year 1953 with an experiment done by a graduate student under the direction of his advisor by the name of Stanley Miller. Could you tell us a little bit about that experiment and how that led to a paradigm shift with regards to how we view Genesis?
2: Boy, Professor, what a transformation that was. Stanley Miller, young 23-year-old graduate student at the University of Chicago. His mentor was Harold Urey, who had won the Nobel Prize for the discovery of deuterium, the heavy hydrogen isotope of heavy water. So Urey was incredibly famous. Miller was unknown. Miller came to Urey and said, I want to try an experiment to make the molecules of life from nothing more than a primitive atmosphere. Now, Urey had proposed the primitive atmosphere consisted of hydrogen, methane, which is the natural gas you burn on your stove, and ammonia, that's the strong-smelling chemical from ammonia cleaners. And he mixed those together with water and just ran electric sparks through a piece of glassware. And lo and behold, in just 2 or 3 days, that clear, colorless solution began turning shades of pink and then brown, and then black gunk started getting deposited on the sides of the glassware. Miller had made a whole range of organic molecules that were basic building blocks of life, the amino acids that make our proteins, the sugars that make our carbohydrates, all sorts of molecules that form cell membranes called lipids. And not only that, a few of the bases that are called, these are the molecules that are key components of DNA and RNA. Many of the most fundamental building blocks of life just appeared out of a simple primitive atmosphere and sparks like lightning.
1: Okay, so let's back up a bit. What we're talking about is getting a flask with horrible chemicals like ammonia, methane, hydrogen, sending a spark through it, essentially replicating what they thought was the early atmosphere of the Earth bombarded by X-rays and lightning bolts and so on and so forth. And bingo, out of that came the building blocks of proteins, amino acids. So what was the reaction of the scientific community, which before that experiment was really basically had no theory as to how organic chemicals could form out of nothing.
2: It's true. This was a bombshell. The scientific community looked at this and said, wow, this must be how life originated. If in just a couple of days you can go from a simple atmosphere to all these building blocks of life, then given millions of years, the early ocean would just have been chock-a-block full of all kinds of organic molecules, and that was what led to this idea of the primordial soup, an early broth of just the right building blocks for life. So people thought, gee, it's just going to be a matter of 10 or 20 years and we'll know everything there is to know about the origin of life. Of course, that was a little overly optimistic. It's taken us a lot longer and we're still a long way from knowing. But this was the first experiment, the seminal experiment that set us on the path to believing that there is a chemical origin of life going from the simplicity of a geochemical world to the complexity of the biochemical world.
1: Okay, so back in the 50s, they thought that the early atmosphere of the Earth was a hostile brew of ammonia, methane, hydrogen, and things like that. However, today, we're not so sure.
2: That's right.
1: Today, many groups have proposed a different scenario for the formation of life on the Earth, very similar, of course, to what Miller and Urey had, but with a different chemical composition of the soup. What is now the leading theory as to what the atmosphere and the oceans look like back then?
2: Well, the one thing about the atmosphere is that Urey's idea of an atmosphere with hydrogen and methane is much to what's called reducing. We think that it was a much more chemically neutral atmosphere, including things like nitrogen, the dinitrogen gas that makes up most of our atmosphere today, perhaps some CO2, other minor components like carbon monoxide, maybe a little bit of methane, maybe some hydrogen, but not as chemically reactive as the atmosphere that Miller proposed. Nevertheless, when you put sparks through any of those atmospheres, you still get very interesting products. So the basic concept of the Miller-Urey experiment is certainly valid. But there are other environments, as you suggest.
1: Okay, now the Alvin submarine, which was used to probe the Titanic riding on the bottom of the ocean, and also to retrieve a hydrogen bomb dropped off the coast of Palomar, Spain, back in the 1950s, was also used to investigate what are called volcano vents. And some people say that perhaps volcano vents is where life got started. It's one theory, but could you elaborate on that theory?
2: Yeah, the idea here is that life requires a couple of simple ingredients. It requires water, some kind of water-rich environment. It requires energy of some kind. Now, Miller said lightning, other people say sunlight, but you also have the energy from the Earth's inner heat, and you require carbon and other carbon-based compounds, what are called organic molecules. Turns out one of the most exciting environments on Earth where all three of those ingredients come together are the deep ocean vents, the hydrothermal vents, or the black smokers, as they're sometimes called, on the bottom of the ocean. And these were discovered in the late 1970s by scientists diving in the submersible Alvin off the Pacific coast. Completely unexpected to find not just these hydrothermal vents, these undersea smokers, if you will, with all sorts of mineral-rich hot fluids coming out, but to find living communities far, far below the influence of the sun, where it's totally dark all the time, and yet life thrives because of all that energy coming out of the ocean floor.
1: Now, when we talk about energy, we realize that we mammals get our energy by eating plants. So we mammals could not have been the first form of life on the Earth. But plants, in turn, get their energy from sunlight in a very complicated process called photosynthesis, which also could not have been the original energy-generating device because it's very complicated. And we're talking about creating life from nothing, almost. So you're saying, essentially, that the energy supply could have been this very caustic environment on the bottom of the ocean?
2: That's the theory, and here's why people think that might be so. In our bodies, the energy, for example, from plants or from sunlight, is converted through a process called oxidation reduction reactions. These are reactions just like that occur in a battery, your flashlight batteries. You're basically transferring electrons from one group of chemicals to another. And that exact same process occurs deep on the ocean floor because very, what are called reducing fluids come out from the below the ocean surface and they hit very oxidizing water in the ocean. And that couple, the oxidation and the reduction together, causes chemical reactions, just like in a battery, just like in your body. That's what we think the very first energy for life was, just like a battery driven by the Earth.
1: Okay, now the astronomer Fred Hoyle had a different theory. In fact, he was quite the contrarian within cosmological circles. And he said the following, that the Earth is 4.5 billion years old, roughly speaking. And during the first billion years was the age of asteroids and meteors, constant bombardment by debris from outer space for about 1 billion years. We see that on the moon even today. And as a consequence, if life formed in the oceans would have boiled off. And therefore, life could not have gotten started within the first 1 billion years. So after the age of meteors ends, boom, bingo, life gets started very soon. So he says this means that life could not have started on the Earth. It came from outer space in the form of spores. So he called this the panspermia theory. But what are your thoughts about the panspermia theory?
2: Well, at first glance, it sounds like a pretty crackpot idea, you know, life being seeded from outer space. But a lot of scientists are now taking this very seriously. I think there are two possibilities. One is that life is a cosmic imperative. It arises everywhere, and it arises very quickly. I've heard scientists say life comes about in 1 million years or 1,000 years. There's one very famous scientist in the field who even says it takes 2 weeks. Well, if that's true, then life would have arisen on Earth, and there's no problem. But what if life does take hundreds of millions of years? We have a planetary neighbor, Mars, that was habitable long before Earth, much less in the way of bombardment by meteorites, much more benign in terms of its temperature early on, and it had oceans or lakes. We now know that from these recent discoveries by NASA. So Mars was habitable hundreds of millions of years before Earth. It's very possible that life arose on Mars. And then there's this amazing mechanism. If Mars gets hit by a modest-sized asteroid, say something that's 10 or 20 or 30 kilometers across, there will be, it's been shown, there'll be rocks thrown up into space. And those rocks will be relatively unheated, relatively unstressed. They could contain microbes. And those microbes could then be brought to Earth by Mars meteorites. So there are a whole group of scientists that are giving very serious consideration to the idea that all life on Earth is Mars life because Mars was habitable earlier. And we may know that if in the next decade or two when we go to Mars and we look specifically for life, we may find Earth-like life or fossils of Earth-like life on Mars that represent our ancestors.
1: So if you want to see a Martian, you should simply look in a mirror.
2: That's possible.
1: Now, let me ask you a question that's bothered me for a long time. And that is, the Earth is roughly 4.5 billion years old, but there's only one DNA molecule, rearranged in different ways, of course, but there's only one DNA. It has ATCG as the building blocks, the nucleic acids. That's why we can eat anything on the Earth. We can eat sea urchins, we can eat insects, we can eat plants, even though we're separated by a tremendous evolutionary distance, because we're all made out of the same molecule. Now, if the Earth is 4.5 billion years old, and life gets started pretty quickly, then how come it didn't start again with another DNA? And again, and again. Why don't we see different DNAs? We only see ATCG. We only see a certain set of amino acids, and that's it. We've had not just a few hundred million years, but we've had 3.5 billion years of quiet oceans with no meteor impacts to speak of. So why don't we have many DNAs?
2: Boy, Professor, you know, that's such a great question, and a lot of us are asking the question in this way. Is the chemistry that we see in life today inevitable, or are there lots of alternative pathways? Well, if there are alternative pathways, why don't we see them? And the explanation that's most often given is that life was a competition, and once that first successful self-replicating cell with all of its proteins and DNA, that very efficient, very powerful mechanism, once that cell got started, then it divided in a flash. You know, microbes can divide in less than an hour. So you had one, then two, then four, then eight. And in a matter of weeks, the whole Earth was populated by that extremely successful self-replicating cell. And that cell ate everything else. You didn't have a chance. If you weren't the first on the block to know how to live and know how to reproduce, then you were going to get eaten because you were food.
1: Well, let me ask you a question then. Food depends on proteins. Proteins, in turn, depend upon a template, that is DNA template, to create the protein. But there are many proteins that nature has not used. There are many proteins that you can create that nature has not even thought of. So why didn't another DNA get off the ground that was unedible, that it was based on proteins that simply cannot be digested by our DNA? And it's not based on ATCG, the four nucleic acids, but it's based on a different set, PQRST or whatever. And it creates proteins that are undigestible by our cells, and therefore the two life forms should coexist. What are your thoughts?
2: Well, I think partly that life has been very careful in the molecules it selects. For example, RNA uses ribose. DNA uses deoxyribose. Why those particular sugars? These are sugars with five carbon atoms, and there are dozens of different sugars with five carbon atoms. Why those? Well, it turns out there's actually an advantage to those molecules because of their particular shape, and people have shown that if you try to use other molecules, they don't work. So to a certain extent, the molecules that life uses are the best molecules for the job. But also, I think life is incredibly good at taking various other potential molecules and eating them. It's just amazing how life has used all different kinds. Anything in its environment that has energy, life has learned to eat. And I think it's just once you get one kind of life established, it's really hard to get a second competitive system going. It's sort of like the ultimate monopoly. You can imagine some company makes the best car, the best computer, and other companies try to get started. But if that first company is so huge and so large, it just swallows up the competition and nothing else to get going. Sort of like the diamond monopoly of De Beers. You know, there's never been another big company making diamonds because De Beers buys them all up and swallows up the competition.
1: Well, the reason I ask you this is because in science fiction movies, we always see aliens from outer space that want some very specific things. First of all, they want to eat us, meaning that they can digest our proteins, which I find remarkable. Second of all, they're going to want to mate with us, in which case they have basically the same DNA as us, literally. So they can interchange DNA sequences with us. And I find this rather impossible. But what you're saying is that in some sense, DNA really is preferable, and that maybe when aliens from outer space land on the Earth, they're going to have DNA which is very similar to ours. Is that what you're saying?
2: I think it's possible that some aspects of biochemistry will be very, very similar, maybe even DNA and RNA, but I think there will be very important differences. For one thing, we have what's called the genetic code, and that basically are sets of three genetic letters that match up to different amino acids, the building blocks of protein. I think that code may be wildly different even if there is a code on other worlds, that it would be very different from ours. So I can't imagine there being that kind of unity. So there's some chance events, some chance chemical events in the origin of life. But I think there are also some aspects of origins that are going to be very similar from world to world.
1: Okay, well, if you say that if another DNA got off the ground and our DNA basically ate up that DNA, then what happens when alien DNA reaches the Earth? Will our DNA consume molecule for molecule their DNA, or vice versa? Perhaps their DNA will consume ours.
2: Well, that's a real good question. It depends on the building block molecules. I can imagine alien DNA, I can imagine alien proteins that are totally poisonous to us, and vice versa. It's also very possible that life on other worlds started with an opposite handedness. There is a very curious characteristic of life on Earth that all of the sugar molecules used in DNA and RNA are called right-handed. All the amino acids used in proteins are what are called left-handed. So there are mirror image molecules that our bodies can't use. In fact, that's one for dieting. There's a new product out. You can buy left-handed sugars, which taste sweet, but the body can't digest them. So this is one kind of artificial sweetener which gives you no calories. It's a great invention. It's a great idea. So if there were an alien life form that happened to be reversed, and they used left-handed sugars and right-handed amino acids, then they couldn't eat us, we couldn't eat them. I think we'd probably get along.
1: Okay. Now let's get back to the Miller experiment, because there's a huge gap that we left unfilled. Miller showed that amino acids, in some sense, are for free. We see them in nebulas in outer space. We see them in the cores of meteors from outer space. Amino acids are out there in outer space. However, DNA is extremely complicated. If you look at a DNA molecule, you say to yourself, oh, my God, look at that thing. And it would have taken an awful long time for Miller to get a DNA molecule off the ground. If he had done his experiment for maybe a billion years in that little test tube, then maybe he would have gotten one DNA molecule off the ground. So there's missing steps now. So some people say that before DNA, there was RNA. And before RNA, there was a even more primitive structures even before RNA. So what do we know about the gap between the amino acids that are for free that we see in the Miller experiment and RNA and DNA?
2: This is probably the single biggest uncertainty in question, but there's so many great ideas out there. For one thing, as you say, RNA is a very complicated molecule. It's hard to imagine how it was synthesized from scratch in a prebiotic soup. Mineral surfaces may have helped. There are some minerals that attract ribose. There's some minerals that attract the bases. But there are other neat ideas out there. In the book, Genesis, I describe an experiment by a person at our laboratory, a guy named Nick Platt, who realized that you could build up an RNA-like molecule from very, very simple building blocks, little cyclical molecules, the kinds of things that are produced when diesel exhaust it burns or when you have a sooty fire. That soot itself, if you put it in water under just the right circumstances, will form tiny little stacks of molecules. And those stacks, if they're in just the right environment, will attract the bases, the four letters A, T, C, and G of DNA. And those bases can line up on top of each other, and you can actually make a RNA-like molecule from scratch on the primitive Earth. Now, it's very possible, I think, that this is the sort of intermediate step where you build something that's simple from simple building blocks, and that mimics what's going to become more and more complex. You add layers of complexity gradual, one step at a time. So Nick Platt's idea is very, very powerful, and it's now being studied experimentally. That's the kind of thing people look for. You go from simplicity to complexity through a process known as emergence.
1: Now, if you go back, way back into the past, and what do we know about the most primitive DNA or RNA on the Earth?
2: Professor, that's a wonderful question because it has to do with what are essentially the most primitive biochemical features. What are the chemical fossils that we find in modern life that point to the earliest life? And I think the conclusion is unambiguous. There are a few chemical pathways that are buried in every single living thing. One of those is RNA. The ability for RNA not only to store information and pass it on from one generation to the next, but also for RNA to improve or catalyze certain reactions. Another is a cycle of what is known as metabolism, that is taking energy and atoms from the surrounding and building up new molecules. There's something called the citric acid cycle that seems to be built into every living thing. And there are a few other chemical pathways. The ability to take nitrogen and convert it to ammonia, for example, that's also fundamental. That's a way of using the element nitrogen in biological systems. So there are a few chemical pathways that we find in every living thing, and those we believe are the most primitive chemical pathways that point us to something about the earliest life.
1: And where are these organisms that are the most ancient, most primitive forms of life on the Earth? Are they in the bottom of the ocean?
2: Right now, the most primitive organisms that we know of are all in very extreme environments, in places where the acidity is very high, in places where it's very cold, in hot, deep hydrothermal vents. And people have two ideas about that. One is a possible, very real possibility that life originated in one of these extreme environments. The other possibility is that life originated near the surface, like Stanley Miller would say, but because of those nasty asteroids and meteors and comets that kept blasting the surface, the only life that survived those last insults was life that had adapted to the deep, hot, protected environments within the Earth's crust. So either way, those are the most primitive organisms that we see today.
0: Well, that ends our interview with Dr. Robert Hagen, author of the book Genesis. He's an astrobiologist. And let me conclude by making some personal thoughts about intelligent life in outer space. Well, since we've cataloged over 4,000 exoplanets orbiting other stars in the galaxy, and since there are perhaps 100 billion stars in our galaxy alone, and because on average, every single star in the galaxy, on average, has a planet going around it, I think the probability that there is life in the galaxy is near 100%. And then there's also the possibility that a fraction of them have advanced civilizations. Now, any civilization that can reach the Earth from deep space and create all these UFO sightings, any civilization that can do that must be perhaps 100,000 to a million years more advanced than us in technology. So again, I'm not saying that the aliens are out there. All I'm saying is that the probability is near 100% that there are other living life forms in the galaxy, a fraction of which are intelligent, and if they have technology, perhaps 100,000 to maybe a million years more advanced than us, maybe, just maybe, they would be able to break the light barrier and perhaps reach the Earth. And then, what should we do? Well, some scientists say that we should reach out and advertise our existence to aliens in outer space. However, I think that's a bad idea. After all, remember what happened to the Aztecs when they greeted Cortez? Montezuma made the biggest mistake in ancient history. He assumed that Cortez was a god, when actually Cortez was a bloodthirsty pirate. So my personal point of view is that, yes, we should listen for intelligent life forms in outer space, but we should not try to contact them until we know what their intentions are and how advanced they are.

0: Well, I'm afraid that's it for Exploration. Once again, this is Dr. Michio Kaku, Professor of Theoretical Physics at the City College and the Graduate Center of the City University of New York. And you've been listening to Exploration. Good day.
1: The next WBAI Community Advisory Board meeting will be held on Sunday, September 20th at 1 p.m. The dial-in number is 848-220-3200. The ID number is 778-0834. Again, the next WBAI Community Advisory Board meeting will be held on Sunday, September 20th at 1 p.m. The dial-in number is 848-220-3200. The ID number is 778-0834. 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
1: The previous program was Exploration with Dr. Michio Kaku. That program you heard.

0: Yes, greetings, sisters and brothers, comrades,
1: Hey,
0: friends.
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0: 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I am co-host Milton Alimadi, joined as always by my friend, comrade, managing editor of Black Star News, Colin Benjamin.
2: Yes, good brother. I guess we have to say goodbye to summer.
0: Yes, no, actually, it's an amazingly warm day today with a little breeze, of course. But yes, summer is basically over.
2: I guess last night was a little thing for me because it was a little on the chill side last night. But
0: yes, sir. Yes, sir. But hey, the seasons come, the seasons go, right? Yeah, so today we are going to revisit Cameroon, where on October 27, 2025, 93-year-old Paul Biya was declared winner for the eighth time. And our guest, who is very familiar with the politics, not only of that country, but of the region and the entire continent, will be joining us shortly. And then later on, we will be revisiting somebody who is now familiar to listeners of this show, retired teacher Carol Gustama. And yes, she will give us an update on the deed theft challenges that she's been dealing with and some recent interesting communications with the Assistant District Attorney's Office.
2: Indeed, yes.
0: In Queens County. But let's get straight into the meat of the matter. Chief Charles A. Taku is an international lawyer. He has more than four decades of experience, three of them as a lead before international courts and tribunals, notably the International Criminal Tribunal for Rwanda, the Special Court for Sierra Leone, and the International Criminal Court. Chief Taku, welcome to Black Star News Show.
3: Thank you so much, Milton. Thank you.
0: Excellent. I have my colleague, Colin Benjamin, with me.
2: Welcome, Chief.
0: And we are not going to mince words.
3: Yes, glad to meet you. Glad to meet you again once more.
2: Yes.
0: Chief Taku, we are very disappointed that a 93-year-old individual insist on holding back the hopes and aspirations and the potentials of millions of people in Cameroon, while there's been this raging war for many years pitting the French-speaking part of the country against the English-speaking part. At what point does somebody come to their senses and say, I am an obstacle for progress in Cameroon? But take it in any direction, Chief Taku. Give us an update. What has transpired since a man whom we understand lives primarily out of the country in Switzerland, since he was declared president for the eighth time in Cameroon, Paul Biya? Please give us an update.
3: The situation is worse now. There's an unprecedented degree of uncertainty. Nobody knows what is going to happen. The citizens are in a particular state, probably

0: subdued state of panic. He is not visible. He's saying nothing since he was declared the winner. He hasn't formed a government. Nothing seems to be working. The Council of Magistracy has not met for the past 7 or 8 years. So there have been no movements in the judiciary. Many of his peers who actually engineered his electoral, let me say, penalties, let me call it a
1: sham election.
0: Sham election, many of them have died. They were younger than him. A lot of positions, yes. All what he's done was changed is that there have been movements in the military. Younger military officers retired in favor of the old ones. And I think it's a system, what I can call a system of governance, of dinosaurs, that is bent on dying in power. But beyond that, the message it conveys is that the whole architecture of government may be in the hands of a few individuals who are manipulating the system and merely using him, using his name, and the dictatorial architecture he put in place in order to control the masses.
1: So in your own assessment, you have obviously analyzed the country for many, many years. You're familiar, you're from there. What is your assessment in terms of what might transpire in the next few months or perhaps in the next year or so? And I won't say years because after all, he's 93 and you're saying he's not even showing up. Are we certain that he is alive though? Has that been confirmed?
0: He's deemed to be alive, presumed to be alive. There have been some action, a plane flew in from Switzerland, and they said he was the one who came. And there was also an event in the what they call Unity Palace, and the Cameroon female national team won the African Cup in Morocco against Malawi, and they showed a few minutes of appearance. That he was the one giving medals to them in a very unusual way. Somebody hand over the medal to him, he hands over to another. So he was not even able to affix the medal on each of the players. This displaying an incapacity, and a personal level of incapacity, that he could not even raise his hand to put the medal on them, to decorate them, as the case may be.
1: Was he standing, and did he say anything, and for how long did he stand?
0: Well, he stood, and they also showed him reading a brief statement. But that on its own is not evidence of capacity. It just shows the way he managed it, that he's very, very highly incapacitated.
1: Okay, so let's go to my colleague, Colin Benjamin.
2: Yeah, I couldn't help, as I was just listening to the chief talk about incapacitation, to think about Mitch McConnell and the video that I saw of him. I couldn't help but think of that, you know. But chief, a minute ago, you talked about a few individuals who, I guess they're the ones who are running the country. Talk to us a little bit more about who you think is really the power now behind the Biya regime. And tell us about, you know, I've been reading some stuff about these newly promoted military officers, and that a majority of them, they say, are from the Beta ethnic group. Is that also noteworthy, or is just coincidental?
0: I will hesitate to say, to give a name to a particular individual or particular individuals who are ruling. I think it is a network that has existed for a very long time, in which the people are put there, human faces, human beings, in his office and around him, network, But I think he's kept there by somehow by some new colonial structures of governance that intend to manage the transition so that even if he is not there, they can maintain the system for another 40 years or more.
1: Chief,
0: I think.
1: could you elaborate on that, this new colonial system? I'm sure that will interest many of our listeners here on WBI.
0: Take note that Cameroon is one of those countries that is tied to have been tied to France by neo-colonial treaties, both in terms of the economy, both in terms of the security architecture in place, and also in the governance. The entire structure is controlled by France. And therefore, whoever they put in place, whoever is there, it is still being remote controlled by this neo-colonial architecture of Françafrique. It is one of the very, very last bastions of Françafrique. That is a family friend of Françafrique. Biya himself confessed to this many years ago when he publicly said that he was the best student of Mitterrand, one of the former president of France.
1: Right.
0: And therefore, between the former president Ahmadou Ahidjo and President Biya, Cameroon has no other two presidents. It is still the same system, both in the security and economic structures in place. And therefore, whoever they put there, the system is the same. It is the same. There are a few individuals there. He gave a delegation of signature to his Secretary General in the Presidency, Minister of State, Mr. Fenelon Gongo. And therefore, even when he was in the country, Mr. Gongo was the one virtually signing things. And two, well, let us not forget that there was a government message that when you travel to Switzerland, the government spokesman said that yes, he could go. It was possible that he could visit his doctors there. And if that is the case, then who is the caregiver? Who is the next of kin? Who is the person who has a signature to make decisions, inform decisions about him? Obviously, it's the wife. And therefore, this structure has the caregiver, the person who stands between him and the population, and the rest of Cameroonians and the all other structures. And that is the wife. Are there other people around the wife? Yes, they are there to assist. Or they are there to work with her in order to see to the day-to-day governance around President Biya. With the rest of the country is not being governed. The ministers, there have been no ministerial meeting for years within presiding. The prime minister and others, so everybody is a free-for-all. Ministers give orders, contradict each other. There was an instance in which the Minister of Public Health took a public health measure with regard to what we call the sanitary inspectors. The sanitary inspectors is very, very fundamental service in any country, where you see a lot of waste thrown over the capital in Yaoundé, Douala, the major cities. And yet, at the end of the day, see the Minister of Territorial Administration taking care of this, which falls in every civilized country, every democratic country, it falls directly in the domain of the Minister of Public Health. So you cannot say that the country is not being governed. It's a free for all.
1: So, Chief Tackle, why or what is to prevent a situation such as a Burkina Faso or Niger occurring in Cameroon? What has stopped that, given the incapacitation of the entire government? Why have we not seen that?
0: Why it has not occurred is because he put in place a mechanism we call divide and rule mechanism, in which he virtually played up in order to be able to govern. He created a system of clientelism and a system of inciting major tribes against each other. The people from the Etora, the Sawas against the Bamilekis, or against the Northerners. The Northerners are people in the Northerners, the Sahel region, that you have the Peuls and the Fulanese, are the people in this region, the center, where you have the Fangs, the Bulus, and the Betis. And he played upon their loyalties, but made them major enemies. And therefore, each of them, for purposes of their own personal security and survival, they do not want to see, they want to see the person who will fire the first shot. It will be a calamity. It will be a bloodbath because of this system that he created. Because he himself is out there, he superintended a regime that was very, very divided. Secondly, he used poverty as a weapon of control. He made the people extremely very, very poor so that they had to come to him, you have to buy the loyalty. Thirdly, there was a system in place in which they used many of these mystical orders, I would call them, in Europe, particularly in Europe, which he got major people to whom he gave important positions in order to be initiated. The Freemasonry, the others, Amok Society and others, and many others, and other local groups. So they owe loyalty to him and to him alone, not to the Constitution or to any other person. And therefore, that network is in place. There are those informal networks of control. And now, can a situation like in the Sahel happen? It may come to that, but before it comes to that, it will be very, very messy. And let me explain. Take note that he has not taken any other action since any other governing action, reshuffle, or any other action, major action of governance to show that when the president wins, he was supposed to have won an election if on the basis of a program that will be implemented. He will
1: Right.
0: put in place a team to implement it. That is not the case. But he suffers the army. Now, what does that tell you? He suffers the army because he is very, very conscious that that scenario could take place. And therefore, he retires those who would have been in the position to bring about, think about change, or to shuffle people and put the army in the situation that the different commanders, the different major forces in the country, military, also are looking at each other. They are looking at each other.
1: Right.
0: Their attention is not about
1: The
0: national
1: country.
0: defense, but to look at each other. Take note, in the trial that is going on, they call the Martin-Zogo trial before the military court, in which the former chief of intelligence, external research, Mr. Eko is being tried alongside other senior officials for having killed a journalist. Mr. Eko said that before he was arrested and charged in this case, he was investigating a case of an attempted coup that was referred to him by the president. Suggesting to that within the defense structure, the intelligence and defense and security structure in the country, everything is not okay. It is not sure that in any country in the world, if you get the chief of counter intelligence, external intelligence, being tried in the court, and you find members of that community of external intelligence testifying publicly, and therefore you know that even the national intelligence of the country is in the open, and therefore all what is left is the architecture of covering the country, dominating the country, in order for this regime to survive, beer and control the country for another 40 years, if it may be. Will that happen? The answer is no. The circumstances are simply that it wouldn't happen, because of late, if you have a major, one of the major politicians, Mr. Kamto, being forced to withdraw from his party because the government structure in place will not allow the party to carry out its operations. He resigned. Another one was killed, Ekane Anese, the presumed winner of the elections, Issa Bakare, is out of the country. And therefore, the resignation of Kamto, what does that teach us? It shows that the democratic, any pretense that they can be changed through a democratic process has completely evaporated. It doesn't exist again.
1: So, Chief Tucker, it seems like under this arrangement, France is the beneficiary in a very remarkable way this time. instead of having Europeans running the country, now you have Africans pretending to be running the country, while France benefits with all the resources of the country, just as it benefiting during formal colonial rule. Listeners, you're listening to Black Star News Show on WBAI, and you can only get this type of analysis from a knowledgeable person like Chief Taco because of this station. You will not hear this kind of analysis on any other media platform here in New York today. And that is why WBAI is a unique station, a unique outlet. We encourage you to continue supporting this station. You can do so by dialing us at 833-922-4692. One of our staff will assist you. You can also, if you prefer to send us a money order or a check, you can make it payable to WBAI/Pacifica, and you can mail that to 388 Atlantic Avenue, Brooklyn, New York, 11217. And then finally, we have a system where you can adopt a show or even multiple shows as a buddy. And then the amount of money that you yourself designate is taken out from your credit or debit card on a monthly basis. Continue to grow this station so we can bring you guests such as Chief Taco. Let's go back to Colin Benjamin.
2: Yes. So Chief, Milton just touched a little bit on my next question in terms of France benefiting from Biya's regime. But tell us about the multinational corporations and entities who also benefit from, you know, the Biya regime stranglehold on the country.
1: And may I add to that, in addition to France, are there any U.S. players also involved, either through businesses or politically, in the situation in Cameroon? Thank you.
0: Yes, you are quite right. The multinationals have been driving the agenda because the resources of the country have been mortgaged several years in advance. The structures that were supposed to control the resources, the SNH, SUNARA, and others, as we see, are all directly under the control of the president. They don't come under the national budget. And the transnationals, the petrol resources, and the gold in the east, and the other resources are actually being controlled by these multinationals. Some of them have controlled, paid well in advance for several years. There was the time of the war, the war in the southern Cameroon, which is ongoing. You hear that there was one of the multinationals that was first incorporated in Delaware, but also operating in Britain, that they paid, they said they should pay upfront for about 10 years. You know, they was to finance what we call the war economy. The war economy is that they prolong the war and declare the war. First and foremost, to use the war in order to suspend civic liberties and control the people, and use it to control opposition and all of that. So they use multinationals in order to finance the war, what we call the war economy. And secondly, yes, you asked about the United States. Recently, they held a meeting they called the U.S. Cameroon Business Forum in Yaoundé. And they agreed that first public statements about building the airport and many other infrastructures. But the question is, this infrastructure do not appear in anywhere in the national budget, in the national investment portfolio that we see, suggesting that this is a last rush attempt for these U.S. companies and others to come into Cameroon and occupy the space so that the French and the Chinese who are already there, and also the Emirates and others from others who are mining the resources around the country, to scramble for the resources, what is left of the resources. So the multinationals, yes, whenever they, of course, the World Bank, they come there to control the projects, road projects, the IMF, but the road infrastructure has totally collapsed. In fact, they have become a graveyard for citizens, from Yaoundé to Douala, from Yaoundé to the Western Province, the so-called Trans-African network that was to pass through Bamenda, through also going to Manfred, to West Africa. Absolutely, the infrastructure have collapsed, completely collapsed. And in the southwest, in the northwest, that's Anglophone, the southern Cameroon's territory. You understand that the war economy makes that they have no incentive to stop the war, because the divisional officers, the governors, the ministers of the government, the military, and the government is a benefit from this war, which is being financed essentially with resources and a lot of money from either from France or from the multinationals. Take note that as we have talked about the new colonial states in Africa, the new colonial states, Cameroon is one of the new colonial states under France-Afrique. And therefore, these colonial treaties, the ports, you hear that they build a new port in Kribi. Yes, they build another port. But who are the ones controlling the ports? It must be not the national from France, the national port authority. All this, the timber business, everything, every factor of the economy. So that the Cameroon, sincerely, can we realistically talk about a middle class? There's no middle class. Absolutely. The national corporation that we had at the CDC and palm oil and others, who controls them? Where do the resources go to? Where the market? Do they feel in the national? No. So, as I said, it is a free for all in which sometimes people say that it's what we used to call when we were in elementary school, we used to call Alibaba economy, where the presidents who pretend in all and divide with the these multinationals and the new colonial France-Afrique in Ghana in exchange for keeping him in power.
1: So, Chief Tanko, we are running out of time for the first segment, but obviously we will have you again in the future, but we would like you to address this then. I was once in Washington, D.C., at I think near the Capitol, and I saw a protest by the diaspora, Cameroon diaspora, and there were hundreds of people in attendance. Cameroon diaspora, have they been able to be effective in weighing in trying to intervene in what is going on in the
0: absolutely
1: country?
0: Absolutely. Absolutely. Cameroon diaspora has been very, very, very effective. It may please you to know the past 2 weeks, the Southern Cameroonians, Southern Cameroon Liberation Movements, fighters, they decreed a 2 week lockdown in the whole territory. Even the military could not move, the market closed, the school closed, to show that they're effective in control of their territory. They open up when they want, therefore, the situation has moved steadily in their favor, in the Southern Cameroon. The diaspora has been very, very articulate. For the past 10 years, they've been very, very articulate. What do they want? They want a dialogue, an international mandated dialogue, which to address the root causes of the problems, which Cameroon government does not want. They continue to want to kill and kill. Is this in the interest of Cameroon? The answer is clearly no. It's in the interest of what I've called the war economy to benefit the people who are in power. But the diaspora has been very, very effective, and I truly commend their effort.
1: Okay, so at least for our listeners, we are ending this segment on a relatively good note, suggesting that the people are not completely in paralysis and that the movements that we hope will continue and that we wish a better future for the people of Cameroon and particularly the young people, of course, whose aspirations currently being snuffed by this 93-year-old individual who's been there for almost half a century. Chief Tanko, on that note, we know you're traveling soon. When you're back, let us know, and we will have you again in the near future. Thank you for joining us today.
0: And thank you so much for getting me on your program again. I just hope the African Union, United Nations, and the international community to step in order to avert Cameroon becoming a failed state, and also to resolve the Southern Cameroon problem comprehensively. Thanks so much.
1: Thank you so much. On that note, we will go to our midpoint break. Engineer Reggie, the floor is all yours. We'll be right back.

0: Okay, listeners, welcome back to Black Star News Show on WBAI 99.5 FM, New York Radio. I'm your co-host, Milton Alimadi, joined as always by my comrade and friend, managing editor of Black Star News, Colin Benjamin, in the...
1: Who did we just hear?
0: It's from Cameroon, actually. Yes, sir. So joining us for the second half hour is the retired teacher who now lives in Florida, Ms. Carol Gustama. And we continue our conversations about deed theft. Welcome back to Black Star News Show, Ms. Gustama. Please unmute, otherwise you'll be speaking to yourself. Please unmute. Only you can hear yourself until you unmute.
2: Could you hear me now?
0: Yes, yes, we can hear you now because now you're unmuted. Welcome, welcome.
2: Thank you. Good afternoon, Milton, and good afternoon, Colin.
1: Good afternoon.
2: It's a pleasure again, one more time, so to be on your radio show and to talk about my dilemma.
0: Yes, of course. You left New York, it was 2017, correct?
2: Yes, November 1st, 2017.
0: To be with your ailing mother in Florida. By that time, you had been running a property that you purchased for rental purposes, and you had gone in with a relative, actually,
2: yes,
0: who had co-signed because you already had another property.
2: Yes.
0: So the bank said you could not have two primary residential properties. And then at some point, this relative went out and took a loan modification. Was it for 40 years, if I remember?
2: 40 years.
0: 40 years?
2: 480 months.
0: Okay.
2: If you want to speak like
0: without
2: that.
0: Your knowledge and
2: yes.
0: Signed something on your behalf. But then how could that have been executed in front of a notary public? Would not a notary have said, wait a minute, where is Ms. Gustamo? Because you are all the way in Florida at that time. I'm just trying to summarize it because I want to get to the updates. So you went to the, ultimately when you found out what happened, you went to the Queens DA's office and you had interaction with an assistant district attorney, Allison Wright. But in the last several years, there'd been no communication from Allison Wright regarding this fraudulent incident, as well as you later found out that your name is being used by this relative and his wife to run an Airbnb in your name on the property that you actually went and purchased. But recently, after you appeared on WBAI, and we don't know if the assistant district attorney, Allison Wright, heard you or somebody heard you and went back and perhaps let her know. We are not saying that that is what happened, but suddenly she has responded recently, after more than 6 years, to an email.
2: Let me make a little rectification here. The last time I spoke to that woman, it was in April 23. It is 3 years since the last time I spoke.
0: Okay, 3 years. Okay, so in 3 years, thank you for that correction.
2: Mm-hmm.
0: And you heard from her. And Colin and I found some of this communication very, very interesting.
1: Yep.
0: And Colin, I think, wants to read part of an email message. And Colin, tell us what date it was sent by the assistant district attorney, Allison Wright, to teacher Ms. Gustama. Tell
1: so
0: us
1: this
0: the date.
1: So this was sent Tuesday, September 1st, 1:21 p.m. And I took particular note of, in what is paragraph 3. And
0: well,
1: I'm going to
0: start from
1: read
0: the beginning. So
1: let me read from the beginning. So he says, good afternoon, Ms. Gustama. I was out of the office when you emailed me, and I'm just now getting an opportunity to respond. Indeed, it has been several years since we have communicated. My recollection is that in April 2023, you were in New York and came to my office without scheduling an appointment with me in advance, and so you were unaware of my availability. On the day you came to my office, I was out of the office, and thus we were not able to speak in person. I learned about your visit after the fact. I recall speaking with you extensively on the phone through the following day on April 11, 2023, when I returned to the office.
0: Okay, pause. Why don't we let our teacher, Ms. Gustama, respond to what has been read so far? Give us your version. Is this accurate, what Ms. Allison Wright is saying?
2: Yes, this is accurate. However, I planned that trip based on my lawyer at that time, because Ms. Allison Wright was telling me about COVID. That's why she couldn't do anything about it. And when I discussed it with my attorney at that time, and he said, he's from New York also. He's a New York attorney. Right. And then he said, everything
0: so far, so what we have heard is right. It's fine.
2: It is. It
0: okay,
2: is,
0: so let Colin continue, right, because we want to make sure we maximize our time. Colin.
2: Mm-hmm. Okay.
1: I am a bit surprised by your question whether we investigated your complaint and the result of it, since we spoke several times regarding it. Yes, we opened an investigation, DIT number 03190507, and after looking into the matter, we subsequently closed the investigation. We looked into whether your identity was stolen and used to apply for the loan modification. As you are aware, a loan modification is a change of loan terms by the lender servicer, which is done when a borrower is experiencing a financial hardship. The changed terms usually make the monthly home loan payments more affordable. We issued a grand jury subpoena to Nation Star Mortgage LLC, DBA Mr. Cooper, for the pertinent records. From a review of the business records received in response to the subpoena, we are able to determine that your identity was not stolen. All the documentation.
0: Okay, pause.
1: Yes, agreed.
0: Teacher, Ms. Gustana, respond to what Colin has read so
2: how
0: far.
2: How come my identity was not stolen when I'm living in Florida, working in Florida? Those documents were signed.
0: So Ms. Gustama, maybe you have a twin sister who looks like
2: I don't really know.
0: You don't know, but you might. But please continue.
2: I have a lot of sisters, but none of us are twins. I don't.
0: Continue.
2: Not only that, I'm living in Florida, working for the city where I'm living. I was an employee by the city. They could find me. And then I wasn't near New York at that time. And another thing I want to add, there was no problem with the mortgage when I left New York. Right. The mortgage was current. All the utilities were paid, including the gardener,
0: right,
2: were paid.
0: So you're saying there was no need for that 40-year loan modification. And at the end of 40 years, by the way, you don't have to give us an exact count, but would you not be close to 100 by that time?
2: Yeah, well, century old. Yes, I'm going to be a century old woman. Century old right, woman.
0: Colin Benjamin, let Colin continue.
2: Yeah, let me.
1: I want to read the last part of this paragraph, and then could I say something too?
2: Sure.
1: Of course. Nonetheless, it appeared that your signature was forged.
0: Wait.
1: Wait.
0: You're confusing me. You just told me that. She was not a victim of
1: identity. So let me go back a little bit.
0: You're confusing me.
1: From a review of the business records received in response to the subpoena, we were able
0: This is written by an assistant district attorney.
1: That your identity was not stolen. All the documentation establishing the basis for the loan modification pertinent to the coroner. Nonetheless, it appeared that your signature was forged because you alleged that you did not sign any paperwork consent into the loan modification. So like, let me just chime in here, because this here just had me scratching my head.
0: No, I'm scratching my head too. I want you to read it one more time, because listeners might be scratching their heads too. Just one more time.
1: From a review of the business records received in response to the subpoena, we are able to determine that your identity was not stolen. All the documentation establishing the basis for the loan modification pertinent to the call honor. Nonetheless, it appeared that your signature was forged because you allege that you did not sign any paperwork consenting to the loan modification or authorizing anyone to sign on your behalf.
0: Right.
1: What was just crazy to me with this is that in the first half, she's saying your identity wasn't stolen, but then she's saying it appeared that your signature was forged. And I don't want to get ahead of it.
0: But that's not a crime, because after all, there's a benefit. The benefit is 40 years modification. That's essentially what the DA is saying. Mm-hmm. So we are not going to recognize that as a crime.
1: And the other thing, too,
0: because the net benefit is 40 years. This 40 is years. Actually an official email with an official email address. It's not from her Gmail account. It's, you know, because obviously we're going to take this matter to other authorities and see what they think about it, including the state attorney general, to see if she is, this is how she would also conduct this issue. But please continue if you want to read, or if you want to provide commentary.
1: Well, let me read the rest of it, but I have some other comments about this paragraph too. The records also show that the mortgage on the property was delinquent and that a loan modification was obtained to prevent the property from going into foreclosure, thereby saving.
0: But you notice how she said she's very careful. Not she doesn't say by you,
1: right? And then this last part,
0: she thinks we are little kids, huh? But go ahead.
1: And then this last part too, thereby saving you and your co-owner from losing ownership of the property.
0: Ah, so she's saying even though your co-owner schemed and illegally used your signature, you are benefiting. So why are you complaining?
1: Right.
0: Why are you being such a stickler? And you want us to, why are you not allowing us to ignore the fact that your signature was forged? What kind of assistant district attorney is this?
1: Should I continue?
0: Go ahead. Yes, of course.
1: I know a concern you expressed was what happened to the rent payments by the tenants, which you believe were misappropriated, stolen, embezzled by the co-owner, hence leading to the delinquent mortgage. First, this is not something we would look into as it is a civil matter. Moreover, regarding your claim,
0: a civil matter that originated from a signature being forged.
1: Right.
0: Okay, so we're going to separate the two, even though it was obtained through, I mean, for you, as far as I know, is a crime.
1: It's criminal.
0: Unless the assistant district attorney, Allison Wright, has our own set of laws, which I'm not familiar with, but I'd be happy to find out what those laws are. But please continue.
1: Moreover, regarding your claim that your co-owner stole jointly owned property, such as rent proceeds, it is well settled law in New York that a co-owner cannot be convicted of theft of jointly owned property. Again, if any impropriety existed regarding unjust enrichment, that is a matter that should be addressed in civil court, as no remedy exists in criminal court. We also determined that although you alleged that the loan modification was obtained in part because of your forged signature consenting to the modification.
0: Wait a minute, read that part all over again.
1: We also
0: determined. She alleges, I mean, is she disagreeing with that? You know, read that part.
1: Yeah. We also determined that although you allege that the loan modification was obtained in part because of your forged signature consenting to the modification, you did not move to revert the property to the pre-foreclosure delinquency state where all delinquencies.
0: Therefore, it's your fault. Did you hear that, teacher, Gustavo?
2: Yes.
0: It's on you. You know, mm-hmm. Why are you bothering me in my assistant district attorney office here? Mm-hmm. Are you trying to make me look bad? Are you trying to make the DA in Queens County, Melinda Katz, look bad? Why? Are you not a good person? Teacher Gustama?
2: I am so good.
0: Do you like bothering people? Is that what you like doing?
2: That's what this is her thinking.
0: Yeah, Colin, is there any more, or would you like to?
1: Yeah, there's a little bit more. Where all delinquent You did not move to revert the property to the pre-foreclosure delinquency state where all delinquency would be due immediately to
0: Even though I
1: prevent the
0: came to
1: property.
0: you, even though I came to you in 2019, right? Okay.
1: Where all delinquency would be due immediately to prevent the property from being foreclosed. It is understandable why you did not opt to revert the loan modification, because doing so would have been very detrimental to you.
0: Did you hear that, Ms. Gustama? You heard why you didn't undo it?
2: Yes.
0: She read your mind. She read your mind, or she read some notes you wrote somewhere. Would you like to respond to what Colleen has been reading so far that you have not
2: The
0: responded?
2: Reason I wasn't shocked when I read it, because she told me on the phone on April 2023, I'm going to quote her exactly, verbatim. Oh, the reason your co-owner did that will be good for you, because when you sell the property, you will make more money. But what she did not think, as a assistant district attorney, when you take a 19 years left on a mortgage, you stretch it to 40 years, what will happen? You pay close to nothing. And the lender will be happy to do that, because they found another person who's going to pay interest for the next 20, 30, 35 years.
0: Right.
2: Probably I won't be on this wall anymore. I don't know. I don't really know. And this is what she assumed. And she told me on the phone.
0: Even though your signature was forged, why are you trying to throw away a good thing?
2: Mm-hmm.
0: Yes.
2: That's a good thing.
0: For your
2: As a matter of fact, according
0: but
2: to her,
0: now you have a good thing.
2: Yeah.
0: Why are you such a stickler? Why are you an enemy of criminal activity if it benefits you as well? That's what she's telling you.
1: See, here's the thing for me too. Besides being stunned that they're saying that a forgery somehow is an identity theft, she undercuts what she's saying, because forgery is criminal, though. It's not civil. So, and if you are agreeing that there was forgery, why wouldn't you look into the forgery? And then something that she didn't address, but I know, you know, Miss Gustama has alleged, is that they're using her social security number. That's criminal, too.
0: And the Airbnb issue, which you brought up in your communication to her, you notice she does not say a single word about that in this email message that she sent you, because that is an ongoing alleged crime. And that's why she does not touch that. But she sent you a follow-up email as well, did she not?
2: Can I add another thing?
0: Yes, of course. Add that and then tell us about the other email.
2: Do you know Marshall Felista forged an address for me also in Cumbria Heights? This is how he received all my mail, and then the lending institution sent, when the lending institution told me that they thought they sent it to me, and then it went to Marshall Felista. And also, and I have
0: and that is the relative who signed. Who signed with you? That is the relative.
2: That address is also on my credit history, on my credit report.
0: Okay, very good. So now, I'm sorry, we only have a few minutes. Don't worry, because we will have you again. You're going to be a regular guest now to update us until
2: just. We have more.
0: She sent you another short email message. Mm-hmm. And could you read that yourself?
2: I have to go back and find
0: Okay, no. Stay
1: I have
0: there.
1: It up, you know. I have it up.
0: Let Colin read it.
1: I have it up. So this is from today. No, yesterday, Monday, September 14th, 11 a.m. Good morning, Ms. Gustama. Thank you for following up. I appreciate your persistence. However, we will not reopen the matter regarding the loan modification. If you have allegations regarding a current ongoing crime, please feel free to report it to the police. You may also file a new complaint with my office, and we will review your complaint then. I do not know enough information about the concern you are raising about Airbnb to determine if that is a criminal matter and one that my office would investigate. I noticed that your previous email, we don't need to read that part, it's just, she's talking about a previous email, yeah.
0: Okay, do you have part of that previous email, Colin, that she sent, raising the issue of the Airbnb?
1: Well, no, what she's saying is, the last part is she's saying, oh, you attached the same documents three times. I don't know whether
0: No. But this, but she's referring to the Airbnb. She says she doesn't know whether that constitute, you know, and I want to see.
1: I don't think I have to that one up.
0: Ms. Gustama had sent her something that she's responding to. Ms. Gustama.
2: Yes, I did. I sent her a letter a Saturday, and then she responded. That's why the reason
0: and what did you say
2: I put
0: in that letter?
2: I sent the letter to ask her to reopen the investigation,
0: because?
2: And I also put attachment there because I was in communication with the lender, with Mr. Cooper. She said she told about, and then Mr. Cooper did investigation a while ago. It was 2021.
0: Ms. Gustama, I'm sorry to interrupt you. We only have a minute left. We will have you back, but I want you to talk about the Airbnb. When you wrote to her, you told her essentially that they're using your name, your phone number, and social security to operate an Airbnb. Is that not what you told her?
2: Yes.
0: What else did you tell her regarding the Airbnb?
2: I want her to investigate that, and then this is what she sent me. I don't have a copy in front of me. And then this is, so she said, oh, okay, send me. That's today. I printed out, I read it today. And then, oh, okay, so you have to reapply again, whatever, file a complaint again.
0: Listen,
2: and one other thing,
0: Ms.
2: if you
0: Gustama,
2: look at that, she said, go to police.
0: Ms. Gustama,
1: yeah.
2: That was, some,
0: no,
2: you
0: no,
2: see
0: but
2: that?
0: She also said, file a complaint again. She did say that. Colin
2: yes,
0: Benjamin
2: with the police
0: that.
2: Also.
1: Yes.
0: Minute, you separate the two.
2: For her
0: separate
2: information, I did that already. I
0: Ms.
2: filed
0: Gustama,
2: a
0: yes. work with us here.
2: Mm-hmm.
0: She said do it. We just read it for the entire New York audience to listen to. So take her on that challenge, because we will have you back again to discuss her response to that new complaint. You know, people like this, you don't let them off the hook. She said, do this, do it. And then we'll come back and say, there you go.
2: I'm going
0: that's
2: to.
0: How you, that's
2: will.
0: How to deal with people like this, okay?
2: Yes.
0: Thank you for joining us. We're going to have you again, as we said. Good luck. Thank you. Stay blessed. Listeners, remain Pan-African. 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It's only WBAI that can bring you these types of conversations. 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Or go to buddy.wbai.org and adopt any show or multiple shows as a buddy. Thank you, Ms. Gustama. Believe me, we will have you back on again. Thank you. Thank you.
1: Thank you.

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2: Hey everyone, welcome to Uncontrolled Opposition, where together we battle mind wars with truth strikes. I'm Gloria Gio, an investigative journalist, and I'm here with my co-host, Professor Jeremy Kuzmarov, managing editor of Covert Action Magazine. Our engineer is Jamie Cheeslice. 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Listeners are encouraged to form their own opinions. Today, we will be discussing Professor Jeremy Kuzmarov's Back to School series of articles on higher education. Jeremy details in 4 must-read articles what students will be taught this year at elite universities, and what will be left off the syllabus, and how the CIA, the oligarch's handmaiden and enforcer, and its public-facing political network operate on campus. Ideally, school is at least supposed to teach students how our country is organized and run, how domestic and international law is applied or ignored, how money is created and distributed or concentrated, why poverty exists in wealthy and developing nations, how wars are supposed to be authorized and fought, what really happens when they aren't declared, but people are still called our nation's enemy and are killed either kinetically with bombs or through lethal economic sanctions. If education does not accomplish any of these objectives and doesn't promote critical analysis, isn't it merely an expensive job training cost passed on from employers to its eventual workers? Is working for minimum wage really like a prison work release program? We do our own shopping, cooking, cleaning, and laundry, but there isn't enough time to do much else but return to the daily work grind. If we look at the history of education in the United States, we see that less than 200 years ago, it was illegal to teach black people to read and write because they were enslaved. And the predator class knew that education would prepare them to better organize for their emancipation. This is still true. Critical and analytical thinking, coupled with reading and writing skills, enables more successful organizing. This is why research and analysis that doesn't support the prevailing narrative is dismissed with the often repeated and wrongly applied term conspiracy theory. Keep in mind that white workers and women were disenfranchised through college admission prohibitions and cost barriers. Only trades were allowed to be taught to these workers. Ideally, public colleges were built to change that. Or perhaps the predator class just accepted the reality that some more complex skills were becoming necessary in the workplace. Nonetheless, liberal education meant that working-class white students, women, and people of color could finally study government, political economy, and history. So it quickly became necessary to teach propaganda and discourage any analysis that could raise class consciousness. While I grew up with the emergence of black studies and women's studies, I still had access to political economy. Today's access to political economy and critical thinking is being reversed, and tuition costs have risen exponentially and create debt that lasts nearly a career lifetime. So working class students can't waste time or money thinking. They need to find a job as a nurse, accountant, teacher, electrician, lab worker, engineer, or architect with a quickness and never let it go. Jeremy writes that a government-funded network created in the 80s does openly what the CIA did covertly and now sits inside universities, institutes, and journals. It finances political and media work in countries Washington

0: becomes pressured and stays quiet about Washington's illicit partners. For example, literally overnight, Al-Qaeda head chopper Jilani took off his military fatigue costume to put on a business suit and tie costume to legitimize his installed position as president of Syria. Vietnam is another example. The account reported in today's lecture hall is that the South was its own country, the war was a civil war, and the United States went in to save it. This is despite the fact the Vietnamese saw Vietnam as one country. Jeremy also writes, the campuses remain a recruiting ground. In the 80s, students tried to stop it. Philip Agee, a former officer in the CIA, said intelligence services had no business hiring in a university. People were arrested. They were acquitted. The warnings from that fight was that the agency depends on the schools for personnel. That is the through line. Education is valuable when it teaches the record of power. It is cheapened when that record is illegal to learn, too expensive to reach, or rewritten to protect the state. Jeremy, please walk us through the details uncovered in your research.
1: Well, thank you, Gloria. There's many things to unpack here. I mean, what I found in my research is that the CIA is ubiquitous on college campuses and that students are basically guinea pigs for a social engineering project, and that this is an extension of psychological warfare operations. And, you know, the very important book was a suppressed book, was written by David Condi, who was a Canadian who served under General Douglas MacArthur in the propaganda division during the World War II Pacific War and then the U.S. occupation of Japan. And he was ultimately expelled and called MacArthur a tyrant. And then he worked as a journalist in Southeast Asia, and he wrote a book called CIA Core of the Cancer. And a lot of his book, I mean, he was discussing the known coups and paramilitary operation and CIA support for oppressive governments and horrendous things, covert military operations. But a lot of his book actually focused on the compromising of intellectuals, and he referred to it as intellectual rape and prostitution, and it degraded intellectual life in the United States. And, you know, since his book was published in 1970, 2000, Francis Stoner Saunders, a British writer, published an important book, Who Paid the Piper, that looked at how the CIA funded the Congress of Cultural Freedom, which financed all these intellectual journals and academics. And if you follow what was written in those journals, they promoted this narrative of anti-communism and, you know, the Cold War line. And often they were focused on, they targeted the non-communist left. So, you know, these leftist intellectuals are supposedly on the left and humanitarians, but they were the one writing for the CIA journal and getting this funding. And they ended up aligning with U.S. foreign policy. And that plays out today. The NED, the CIA was exposed for what they were doing. And a lot of these academics were disgraced. Because, you know, the American education system was set up on the premise of a free education system. It's not propaganda. And that students are there to learn critical thinking, to develop, you know, independent views, which is, you know, vital in a democracy to have an account, which we've repeatedly seen over generations now, these ill-begotten wars that cost taxpayers trillions of dollars, cause millions of deaths, and just lead to vast destruction. A critical thinking citizenry will stand up against that. Of course, that's what they don't want. And so when this was exposed, a lot of these academics were kind of outed and disgraced. That's when the NED, the CIA, kind of pulled back a little. And Congress of Cultural Freedom was just one thing that they were doing, that one thing they were financing. They're all kind of like Rockefeller was funding all these area studies programs with these foundations. You know, the CIA sets up these dummy foundations, and they filter the money through that, so nobody knows it's the CIA, but it's the CIA. And, you know, the Rockefeller and Ford foundations are tied with the CIA. And one of their goals is to undercut the left, the anti-imperialist and, you know, anti-capitalist, pro-labor left. That's what they want to undercut, because this is the capitalist ruling elite, and they profit from the plunder of foreign countries, the takeover of their economy. So they don't want an anti-imperialist left that would support the right of nation to self-determination and to liberate their economies from outside forces, as well as domestically. They don't want, you know, a left that would, you know, advocate for antitrust laws to break up corporate monopolies or nationalize industry, and very strong labor laws and heavy taxation for the wealthy. So they co-opt the left-wing intellectuals, and that's why you often find it's these pseudo-leftists who bitterly attack genuine leftists and work to blacklist them or marginalize them or ridicule them. We've seen this play out in recent years. I wrote about this phenomenon in my book on Syria. It was pseudo-leftists writing for Mother Jones who attacked principled independent anti-imperialist authors like Max Blumenthal, who exposed the CIA machinations and support for Al-Qaeda and ultimately this a brutal, murderous leader, Al-Zawahiri, who's being praised in academia and a lot of liberal left publications or ignored. They're not spotlighting. Horrendous atrocities are going on now in Syria. A religious cleric was arrested. There were attacks on Christians. There have been pogroms being carried out against Shia Alawites and Druze minority groups in Syria. You know, nobody knows about it. It's not being reported in mainstream or alternative media or in intellectual journals. They're fixated on the alleged atrocity that occurred under Bashar al-Assad, who had stood up to U.S. imperial interests, him and his father, and aligned Syria more, you know, in the Cold War with the Soviet Union and adopted more independent policies and tried to stand up to the Israelis. So that is the pattern. These compromised intellectuals who are tied with, in the past, the Congress of Cultural Freedom, Asia Foundation, all these CIA operation that funded educational program, Rockefeller, Ford Foundation, and they were instrumental. Ford and Rockefeller and the CIA helped finance the early area studies program, including Sovietology. And I had an article coming out about Philip Mosley, was the dean of the field of Sovietology and founded a major institute for the study of the Soviet Union at Columbia University. He was a CIA consultant and received major funding from both CIA Foundation and the Rockefeller and Ford Foundations, including to translate certain books and to promote, you know, anti-Soviet views among his students and in the field. Usually on the Ivy League professors, they're gatekeepers of the entire field. You know, they train the people who are placed in universities across the country. They control the publications in the major journals. You know, and that's how you get promoted or a job or tenured if you publish in certain prestigious journals, and they get their people on the board to control the content in those journals. And that's how they can control all of the entire field and its direction. And today what I found, yeah, since they were disgraced during the Cold War, you know, when they were outed as being tied to the CIA, and their views, especially in the Vietnam, that's when you had a lot of protests. A lot of these professors were found to be either supporting the war, writing polemics, supporting it, or were doing research that was contributing to the war effort in different ways. Like the entire MIT political science department was financed by the CIA, and they did all this counterinsurgency research. And then there's this guy, Ernest May, we discussed last week, of Harvard. And students, you know, he was a CIA consultant, and he whitewashed the record of U.S. leaders in U.S. history. They were targeted by student protesters who were demanding courses that would teach the reality of U.S. foreign policy and how big business interests often drove it, calling them out for their complicity in the war and counterinsurgency. And, you know, Wesley Fischel, they targeted this guy. Wesley Fischel was a prominent political scientist at Michigan State University who was an advisor to the fascist tyrant Ngo Dinh Diem that the CIA helped install in South Vietnam, who helped trigger the Vietnam War. And the students protested his course. He was out in the Ramparts magazine article that exposed Michigan State. That was a great muckraking magazine out of California. In the 60s, they exposed Michigan State's role in supporting the fascistic government in South Vietnam. But now, yeah, one of my articles goes into, now you have these professors, some who have connections to the CIA, are promoting this false history that claimed that Ngo Dinh Diem, who was a fascist murderer installed by the United States, hated in Vietnam today. and who had the support of only about most 10 to 20% of the South Vietnamese population when he was after he was put in power, because he favored the Catholics and an overwhelmingly Buddhist population. And he was persecuting the Buddhists. And a lot of the Catholics had supported French colonialism. And he and his family had ties with French colonialism and sat out the First Indochina War. They antagonized the Buddhists and carried out a murderous drive with CIA funding and the CIA training the police, secret police, to round up and torture supporters of the Viet Minh who had led the liberation war against the French, the First Indochina War, from 1946 to 1954. But this history is being improperly taught to students, and Diem is being made out as a hero, even though, as our friend James Bradley, you know, James Bradley was there for the 50th anniversary. He wrote recently an important book, and unfortunately he's passed away now. His book was based, he lived in Vietnam for many years, and he interviewed many, many people in Vietnam and many NLF fighters to capture their perspective. And, you know, he was there for the 50th anniversary celebration they just had of the triumph of the Vietnam Revolution. He said, you know, Ho Chi Minh is like George Washington in the United States. He's a hero. There were Ho Chi Minh banners and dolls and all kinds of memorabilia. And he said, there's no mention, you know, you mentioned the name Go Dinh Diem, and he's like Benedict Arnold in American history, or worse. Yet American historians are portraying him as this great guy, and they're whitewashing his record, which was documented by journalists like Wilford Burchett, who was an Australian. We featured him recently. He exploded the atomic bomb. He broke the censor and got the true story of the atomic bomb. And then he covered the Korean and Vietnam wars from the perspective of the people of Korea and Vietnam. And he did great reporting. And he was the anti-war movement, you know, saw him, had great respect for Burchett, because, and his books are very well documented. They're based on first, you know, as a historian, we're trained to look at primary sources. And he interviewed many Vietnamese peasants, and he captured their perspective. And they spoke of the reign of terror that Diem had carried out with CIA backing. But again, this is being left out of these history books, and I name the name in my Hall of Shame professors, and some of them I found have connections to the CIA. For instance, Edward Miller of Dartmouth appears to have studied with a CIA operative, Ernest May. He assigns the 9/11 commission without assigning the critical review of that commission by David Ray Griffin. And he has worked with, his book was he published a book with Harvard Press claiming Diem was not a puppet of the United States and he was a pretty good guy overall and sincere and nationalist. Yet his statistics from his own book point out that Diem received $2 billion in American aid for a poor country. That's quite a lot. I don't know how you define a puppet. But if you remove that $2 billion in aid, I don't think his regime is going to survive very well. And he's being advised, he has Americans writing his speeches. I mean, how do you define a puppet? When he would acknowledge this as a fact, that Edward Lonsdale wrote his speeches, guided basically his every move, and his police and army are funded by the United States, and he's getting $2 billion. Almost anybody who's rational would say that's a puppet or some kind of puppet, or maybe you'd want to use another word. But in any event, his book was praised by Rufus Phillips, who was Edward Lonsdale's top deputy with the CIA and a CIA disinformation specialist. And Miller brought Rufus Phillips to his class, and Phillips praised his book. And they're all advising the Ken Burns film, or they're featured on that film, which is how a lot of Americans may understand the Vietnam War today, because Burns is such an influential filmmaker. But this is like the story, it's rewriting the history. And, you know, all these, in my Hall of Shame, they're attacking the anti-war movement, which was a very honorable movement that emerged in the 60s to oppose the violence in Vietnam that exposed all kinds of deceit of U.S. government leaders, and then drew off some insider like Archimedes Paddy, who they attacked. These revisionist historian, they call him, attacked Archimedes Paddy, who was an insider. He was an OSS agent who worked with Ho Chi Minh in World War II, because for a brief period, Japan had invaded Vietnam, and Archimedes Paddy, and this is actually was featured at the U.S. National Archive, and I was there at an exhibit where they featured Paddy's dispatch, and he said that Ho Chi Minh is the most able leader in Vietnam, and the U.S. should work with him. And then Ho Chi Minh had given a speech quoting from the U.S. Declaration of Independence. So, like, why did the U.S. ever go to war against him? And Paddy's very valuable and was an honorable guy. And yet these revisionists who worked in the U.S. government, and yet the revisionists make a point of attacking him, and he's a communist dupe and a fool. They revive the language of McCarthyism in the Cold War. And that's what's going on in academia today. And to link it to the NED, in the 70s, you know, some of these professors have connection with the CIA, like with Miller and Rufus Phillips. There's a guy, Merle Pribbenow, who's a 27-year CIA veteran, who has written a lot on Vietnam and seems to also be linked with some of these professors who are promoting distorted history. And then there's the NED. So when the CIA was exposed for funding academics, an entire field like Sovietology or the MIT Political Science Department, and there were student protests, and even the New York Times was exposing this, they had to cut back. But they decided, oh, we'll form a new organization called the NED, and the NED will do what the CIA did, finance propaganda, both in foreign countries, you know, finance Russian exile. And often the professors, like in the Sovietology field, a lot of them were Russian emigres who had personal grievances. Some may have been legitimate grievances against the Soviet leaders, but that doesn't make them objective analysts. They have this emotional hatred for the Soviet Union, and they promote this hardline neoconservative worldview. And they're often blind to America and its machinations and world politics. You know, they have this romanticized view of the United States. So these emigres are the ones the CIA has recruited in the past, often as professors. And you have this phenomenon in South America, too, these Cuban exiles. So, and you know, the NED does what CIA did. They fund the emigre journals. They fund these intellectual projects to discredit enemies of the United States and validate the U.S. empire. And what I found was that the NED has dozens of professors, if not more, on American campuses who have strong connection to the NED. They're either on the NED board. I found that most of the NED board members are professors at prestigious universities like Georgetown and Stanford, that the NED has a journal of democracy. The editors of that journal teach at University of Toronto and Harvard. Then the contributors to the journal there are dozens of them teaching. And if you review at prestigious schools across the United States and Canada, and if you review the writing of these NED professors, they're promoting distorted analysis, whether it's distorted history, like they look at U.S.-Russia relations and they leave out that the U.S. invaded Russia after the Russian Revolution. You know, obviously the Soviet state developed a certain repressive, you know, the leader became paranoid when they had been invaded by a foreign country. I mean, that doesn't necessarily justify all the Soviet action, but it gives a proper context to better understand why the Soviet Union evolved into the kind of closed system that it did. So if you're providing historical analysis, you have to. That's a seminal event in modern history as far as understanding the evolution of the Soviet Union. Lucan Way of the University of Toronto and Steve Levitsky of Harvard, very prestigious universities, who are the editors of this Journal of Democracy, wrote a history of revolutionary movements. And their chapter on the Soviet Union, which I reviewed, and U.S.-Russia relations, omits that the U.S. invaded Russia. So, I mean, and that's often propaganda. It's often, you know, it's accurate. Some of the stuff they're reporting is accurate, but they omit such important details that it doesn't give the proper context.
0: I think invasion is up there on the list.
1: Yeah. And I mean, when it comes to covering current affairs like Syria, I reviewed three or four articles in the Journal of Democracy by these NED professors at University of Chicago, University of Massachusetts, and Berkeley, and they're supposed to be liberal schools, some of them. And they're just, they're gushing in praise over Giuliani, this guy who has attacked Christians. He arrested religious figures. He has a background in Al-Qaeda. They were head choppers in the Syrian war. He was funded by a foreign power and viewed as a traitor among most Syrians. You know, the country was weakened because of the U.S. warfare and sanctions.
0: But all you got to do is put on a suit and a tie, and it's all over. Everybody loves you in the United States.
1: Yeah, so that's what students are getting. And this guy, Tarek Masood at Harvard, heads this distinguished Middle East program at Harvard. He's basically writing CIA State Department propaganda, presenting the Syrian war in a cartoonish way, you know, Assad is the devil, the worst leader, and they give no context for Assad or why many Syrians had supported him. Nothing about Syria's history, how the country had been colonized by the French, and the United States, you know, viewed as a neocolonial power, much in the Middle East, that they were involved in all kinds of, I mean, in Syria itself, like my book, Syrian Attitude Regime Change, which they don't cite, it showed they're dishonest, you know, because there are books published that present information that is important information that they ignore, and they ignore the books. They act as if the book doesn't exist. It's right out of George Orwell. And I mean, Syria was the coup capital. The CIA, that was the first major CIA operation after World War II, was Syria. And they overthrew a guy, Shukri al-Kulati, who was more of a nationalist. And it's like leaving out that the U.S. invaded Russia in 1918. How could you understand Syria's modern history without looking at the French colonization and the CIA coups and the instability it led to in Syria, and the kind of, they support these rotten leaders who had to be removed. And sure, yeah, Hafez, when he came in 1970, adopted more strong methods. But given the historical background, again, you don't have to defend. And I was critical of some aspect of Hafez because he turned on some of his own people and he persecuted the head of the Ba'ath Party, which to me was unjustified in a lot of Syrians. But to explain why it evolved into a more authoritarian state, you have to go into the background of French colonialism and American CIA interference and its consequences. And these NED professors don't provide proper historical context or even basic facts about Syrian history, just like in Vietnam, they're distorting it. Ukraine, and actually some of their writing, they're embarrassing, because I spent my time, and it's often torturous, reading these articles in the Journal of Democracy. And at some point, I just was like, oh my goodness, because this guy, Lucan Way, it's the Journal of Democracy. He's the professor of democracy at the University of Toronto, which is supposed to be the most prestigious school in Canada. He wrote an article about Ukraine in the Journal of Democracy, why Ukraine needs to delay their elections. The irony is just unbelievable. And it reminded me of Wesley Fischel, who was targeted rightly by a student protester in the Vietnam era, wrote an article in the New Leader, was a CIA-funded journal, called South Vietnam's Democratic One-Man Rule. So, I mean, it's just like an oxymoron. Democracy, one-man rule is not democracy. Democracy 101, delaying elections is not democracy. Why are they writing this in the Journal of Democracy? And how stupid do they think we are, or these students are? And I have to wonder why the students don't just, you know, throw papers at their professor who's is a laughing stock. And I hope people are watching this, and this clown shouldn't be teaching, or it's a disgrace in that university to have a clown like that in their political science department who would write in the Journal of Democracy why Ukraine has to delay their elections, or why Vietnam, it's a democratic one-man rule.
0: We have to take a quick break. We'll return shortly. Thank you.
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0: Well, a lot of what you're saying is something we discuss very often, which is social engineering. And when we look at the educational process, you know, and even, you know, in this recent article I did on Gloria Steinem, we talk about like in the 50s when you had a child basically staying at home with their parents, and then you look into the 70s and this growth of daycare and this growth of two parents working and children being raised by institutions. And, you know, when you have this situation, the values that are taught the children, even at that young age, are basically respecting authority, listening to what the teacher says. I mean, there's a lot of things that are really put into the young minds. And when you look at the formative years, really those years from, let's say, 3 to 7 are extremely important. So if you have people trained not to think, but to follow authority, and then you start giving them narratives like fake history, and then by the time they become, you know, ready for higher education, they're already somewhat programmed. And then they get this higher education, and that's also a programming with this limited history with, you know, key details left out. So what you're doing is you're really cultivating adults that have these hero worship. You have these adults that are, if somebody's wearing a white coat and everything they say goes against science, you'll still believe them because they've got the white coat. So all of these things are the social engineering to get a result. So, you know, I think, you know, the students that listen to these crazy professors, these NED professors, these CIA spokespersons, that they almost can't listen to something else or use their own thinking. Because if you do, then it tears apart your whole childhood. It tears apart all the building blocks that got you to that point. So people, instead of doing that, will ignore the truth because they can't handle this destruction of their whole, set of building blocks that gave them this sense, this false sense of reality and this false sense of identity. So, you know, and I can tell you from a personal level, and Jeremy, we talk about this too, not on the air so much, but it is hard to think that everything you believed as a child and all your heroes and everything really aren't that way, that you were kind of brainwashed into this. I mean, there's one thing that, you know, I have to say, Celia Farber had just posted, and she's a good friend and a really talented writer. And she was posting these things about this Barbie movie. And the Barbie movie opens with little girls just destroying their dolls. They're just beating up the dolls. And it's crazy. And then it talks about Barbie. And, you know, I do remember playing with Barbie dolls as a kid growing up. And if you think that, oh, wow, we were programmed with certain toys, things that wanted us to be in a certain direction, either rejecting motherhood and focusing on and focusing on population depopulation and all of that, it takes you away from babies. You like the working Barbie doll. So just realizing, I have to say recently, that my toys were social engineering even. Yet I was like, wow, I didn't think the Barbie doll was social engineering. I didn't really realize baby dolls and all of these things are social engineering. So it just gives us a different realm. So by the time they get to Jeremy and they get to higher education, they're ripe for this kind of stuff and they're resistant to doing this look back because it hurts. But, you know, we're hoping our audience, you know, realizes they're not alone. And it hurts for everyone, not just them, to see what is really going on. Jeremy, back to you.
1: Well, that's an interesting analysis. I mean, I don't know if the problem that they have to go to daycare, it's how these schools are run. If they're run in a very authoritarian way, as you're pointing out, I think, unfortunately, yeah, a lot of education is about disciplining and inculcating obedience. And, of course, there are a lot of I'm not an education specialist, but I know there are educators who believe differently from that model and try and develop more progressive kind of education where kids are learned to explore their creativity and to, you know, pursue their curiosity, because children are innately curious. So there are different models of education. I agree the dominant one is likely this authoritarian model, and that's why it turns off a lot of kids from education. But it should be a great, I mean, I always like school, but I like learning, you know, more. And I especially like college because I can take courses on topics I really wanted to learn and to do a lot of reading on my own, you know, have the professor lecture and then build off that to do my own reading. And sometimes I would find the professor was not always correct, or I'd find new, you know, different interpretation. But usually, at least the professors I had, if I brought that on the paper, they didn't mark me down. If my view contrasts with that, I think that was good. Unfortunately, we are getting complaints that students are saying who are pursuing independent research as they should be, and often leading to iconoclastic conclusions, are being persecuted now by some of these NED type professors. And, you know, I was on the Garland Nixon show, and he said that there was a friend of his was studying, I think it was Georgetown, and a master's or something, and did a paper on Julian Assange, and, you know, was obviously sympathetic to Assange, and the CIA professor didn't like that, and he got a poor grade, and he was, like, not invited to present his research like others, and he was persecuted. And another student we had from Wellesley, you know, graduated a number of years ago, but said that she was basically blacklisted from her own class and told to drop the class because she was researching 9/11. So that's an example of authoritarianism defying, going against the spirit of higher education, what it should be and what education in general should be. And that's an example. When you have the CIA, NED taking over, it's lending towards propaganda, and they can't accept when students, you know, I agree, maybe the majority of students want to hear that line, they're advancing or don't, you know, have been conditioned not to question the professor, but there are always some independent thinkers in a class, and if they question it, in some of these classes seem they're not being tolerated or they're being discriminated against. So, yeah, I mean, this is a serious problem, I think, for our society. And, you know, many people are talking and warning or saying, you know, we've lost our democracy in the United States. Well, you know, and these guys promote the Trump derangement, predictably. Way and Zabitsky, whatever his name is, at Harvard, promote the Trump derangement syndrome. You know, and they discuss, because there is some concern now in the Journal of Democracy that the U.S. democracy is slipping, but they blame it all on Donald Trump. They don't look at the broader roots, you know, and this is one serious problem. If we want to get our democracy back, we've got to take back control over our education. Education media are key to the destruction of our democracy. So to get it back, it's not just, and, you know, I agree Trump is a bad guy and, you know, is doing a lot of authoritarian thing, but to get our democracy back, It's not just about who's the president. We've got to reclaim our education system, an advanced, more progressive system that values free education, is not propagandizing students, is not taken over by an intelligence agency, just like we need to take back our media, because the media has been totally compromised, both the mainstream and even alternative media, which we can discuss another time.
0: Could we spend a little bit of time, we have a little time left, to go over it's time to revive the CIA off-campus movement in the 1980s?
1: Sure. Yes. Yeah, well, that was an important movement. You know, we can draw from the past what did people do in the face of this problem. This is not a new problem. I think it is being accelerated with the NED, and the number of NED professors is quite overwhelming. The new McCarthyism today, and many, in fact, Ellen Schrecker wrote the is a historian who wrote a top book on McCarthyism, and she gave a speech at the American Historical Association last year in Chicago that I was in attendance, and she said, today's McCarthyism is much, much worse than in the 1950s. And many have been blacklisted, not just over the Israel-Gaza stuff, which is starting to get some prominence, which that's good, because there have been professors who were blacklisted for teaching the Palestinian history, or sympathetic to the Palestinian point of view, but also anyone critical of U.S. foreign policy has been effectively blacklisted from the foreign policy profession. People who are trying to, you know, critical of U.S. policy or support peace with Russia have been blacklisted. And then, of course, there's the stuff with the COVID. So, you know, it may be indeed much worse than the McCarthy era. Now, yeah, the CIA back to off campus is a movement we could revive as a step forward, and that students have to target. You know, the campus protests have been too narrow and only, although we know that the terrible atrocities the Israelis have committed in Gaza and Lebanon, and Israel was sadly, I think for many Jews, is taken over by these fanatics with a genocidal ideology. So I think it's good there's been pushback, but this needs to be a broader movement, and you know, to challenge the military, intelligence, academic, industrial complex. And so I think students who are politicized by the conflicts in the Middle East should target the CIA on their campuses, and they can look at the movement that developed in the 1980s, although I found in my research it started in the 60s. There was a book published by Wise and Ross, with a very good journalistic expose of the CIA, published in 1964, at a time when the CIA was not very well known. You know, it was established in 1947, and it kept a very secret profile. Like these coups in Syria, you know, they were involved in coups right away in 49 against Kuwait, then the 53 coup in Iran, 54 coup against the Social Democrat Jacobo Arbenz in Guatemala, the stuff with Cuba. But that was, the public didn't know about this in the 50s. Then a few things got reported in the early 60s with the Bay of Pigs. Then Wise and Ross came out with their book, The Secret Government, I think was the title, or Hidden Government or something like that. And it was a big bestseller. And it alerted many people to these CIA operations in Iran and Guatemala. That was the first time they were mentioned. And I don't think everything was known about them, but some things were reported on. So that sparked protests at Grinnell College in 1966. They actually invoked that book. And when they found out that some faculty, and they were doing recruitment on campus, students lodged a protest at Grinnell College in 1966. And then that led to other campuses. I think Boston University and some others had protests in the 60s. And then, you know, they had the Church Committee in 75, and Philip Agee's book, Inside the Company, exposed major CIA abuses, and John Stockwell. So in the late 70s and 80s, a bigger campus movement developed to get the CIA off the campus. And Philip Agee was a spokesman for that movement. He would come give some speeches, and I quote from him in my article. John Stockwell, they were featured speaker. They would have events. And Agee pointed out that the CIA used universities for recruitment, and Yale was notorious. They had a rowing coach who was paid $10,000 a year to recruit athletic men for the paramilitary operations. And you had all these professors at Yale in the English and History Department, and Harvard with Ernest May, who would recruit their students. And that's what the off-campus movement wanted to put a stop to CIA recruitment. And these CIA professors who teach this distorted history that's more propaganda or politics, whatever topic they're covering. So get these professors off the campus, get the recruitment off and the funding. You know, there's a lot of CIA funding on the campuses. And it was a huge movement. It was supported by Jimmy Carter's daughter. Amy Carter got arrested at the University of Massachusetts with Abby Hoffman, who was a legendary 60s activist. It was a big thing. But, you know, somehow it died down in the 90s. I guess the Cold War ended because the CIA got a lot of notoriety in the 80s for its support for death squads in El Salvador or the Contras. You had the Contra terrorists in Nicaragua and the Iran-Contra scandal. So the CIA was, you know, it was publicly hated by many people and associated with some really nasty stuff. So... But when the Cold War ended, that movement died down, and that's when I think NED swooped in, and even CIA, because in my article I discussed, like, John Brennan is, like, honored at Fordham Law School. Here's the father of Russiagate and the father of the drone war, whose hands are red with blood, and they're honoring the Fordham Law School. David Petraeus is appointed as a professor and the SUNY system, and is giving keynote. I went to a conference in 2018. I thought I was going to an academic conference. Who's, you know, maybe I get some good intellectual discussion. Who's the keynote speaker? David Petraeus. And then when I went to ask a question, I actually asked a critical question, but you had to submit in advance. They changed my question. I knew it was mine into a softball question. And he was just repeating government propaganda about Syria and Libya. And it was all lies he's spewing. And why is he at an academic conference? So, and, you know, they have all these institutes, the Leon Panetta Institute at University of California, and they're appointing these people professors. Gates is running the University of Texas, Robert Gates. And, you know, if you talk to Ray McGovern, he was a CIA analyst for 27 years. Robert Gates is like the worst person in the world. He politicized the intelligence and got any, I mean, the CIA has some legitimate analysts who try to analyze developments, the politics in foreign countries. Any country has a legitimate intelligence service. All the people who are earnest and doing good reporting on foreign country, if it didn't fit the neocon agenda, Gates threw them out of the agency or put them in the back desk so they never heard from. And yet he's appointed the chancellor of the University of Texas and taught at William & Mary, you know, these prestigious liberal arts school. So what in the hell is going on here?
0: The other thing I just want to add to that, in addition, there was a movement on campus to get off the military-industrial complex because all of these, you know, great universities were also developing weapons and weapon programs. So you know, it's hand in glove. I mean, you just can't get the CIA off. You have to get the CIA and
1: It's one thing.
0: Industrial complex.
1: Yeah, it should be part of a bigger movement, but it's one important thing, one component of getting the entire, and I had an article about, I've done a whole series on this. You know, the Pentagon, some universities are totally taken over by the Pentagon. Like their scientific research is all going into weapon research. And one school, one of the University of Texas campuses, they said is more like a military base, not a school, where they're testing all kinds of sophisticated weapons. And, you know, I did an expose with a student, investigation, a student of mine, but they had the drone development program at Oklahoma universities. And they were claiming they were using the research for drones for civilian purposes, but everybody knew that wasn't true. And then I did an article about MIT, which is known in the Pentagon and the Charles. And now students did explode their tie with the Israeli military, and now they're getting contracts for development of these quadrocopter drones, you know, these mini drones that were terrorizing Palestinians. And they also have this Ukraine program. You see, the students are only fixated on the Israel-Gaza there. Many of them are ill-informed about the Ukraine conflict. And in my research at MIT, I found they have this whole Ukraine program, and they're actually running intelligence operations. There are these MIT graduates who are working directly for the Ukraine military to develop a better transportation system for weapons. And this was to the front line, and this was being promoted in the MIT newsletter. And it looked like it was being run in part out of MIT. So we need more research, but it seems that universities are fronts for covert operations. And if you go, I've covered this for 6 years now for Covert Action. At University of Arkansas, I covered the protest because there's a student group protesting how they're developing nuclear weapons on the University of Arkansas campus. And a lot of their engineering is funded by Honeywell, a major weapons contract. And so I went to the campus, went to the protest for my article, and then walked around some of the buildings in that faculty. And even the classroom was sponsored by Honeywell, which is a manufactured nuclear weapons. And there was a report I quoted in that article. I forget which organization did an investigative report that there are 50 universities where they're producing nuclear weapons on the campus. And University of California historically was a center for nuclear weapon development, as well as MIT, the Pentagon, the Charles. And then there's John Hopkins, which has very intimate ties to the intelligence agencies. And their president was appointed by George W. Bush on the Foreign Intelligence Advisory Board. And their medicine school has all these CIA people on the board. And they have an intelligence program that is run by the CIA. And Harvard Kennedy School has the same. Ernest May set that up. So anyway, I can talk all day about this.
0: One more thing I just want to throw in there that we talk about very often is the MK Ultra program and universities. And so it's not just the CIA are teaching a class or the CIA, professors tied to the CIA or the NED are teaching a class. It's also they're conducting research on students, unwitting students. And if we look at the MKUltra program, it was in all the universities practically. I think there was a count we did, something like 50 universities had some kind of MKUltra component, especially all of the Ivy League ones. And, you know, they turn out people like Ted Kaczynski, the Unabomber. So, you know, this is a real problem. And, you know, I think your alma mater, they were also doing those sleep studies, and they infiltrate the psychological programs, the programs that are training psychiatrists and psychologists. They're all over that. And so, you know, it's really that we focus on getting this out, you know, of our universities and getting this out of our school on every level. So that's, you know, professors connected to the NED. That's experimentation that on our students. That is also the military industrial complex making weapons. So, you know, it's a big net. So, let's just, I think we're running out of time.
1: The MKUltra, that's well documented. If you go to the National Security Archive at George Washington University, that they've got a lot of documents about the professors linked to MKUltra and the schools they were at, like Emory in Atlanta, University of Oklahoma, Harvard, and then McGill. There was an infamous guy, Ewing Cameron, who did all these unethical experiments on people who had depression or mental illness, and they were a lot of them were destroyed mentally for life because they did like these sensory deprivation. They were testing CIA torture techniques, like putting somebody in a room without light for 24 hours and disorienting them, and somehow that's, you know, supposed to help them, and they violated all the ethics.
0: The worst ones are even worse.
1: Yeah, they violated all ethics, medical research, and that's the thing with the CIA, that they have a lack of ethics. That seems to be the agency that just recruits people who have no ethics whatsoever. And we see this playing out in academic culture. It's a culture now of bullies. I was treated worse than dirt at institutions I work for, as some of the worst human beings I've ever encountered in my life. And that's, you know, my friend Doug Valentine, who's an expert in the CIA, who uncovered the Phoenix program, was around CIA people. And he told me, you know, they're CIA, one of the biggest creeps you've ever met. You feel sick just being around these people. And these kind of people are now in our universities, and they're getting promoted. They're the ones who are enjoying life, while honorable people who are trying to give real education, care about students, want to try and mold good people who do good for society, critical thinking, they're being attacked, marginalized, and treated worse than dirt.
0: Well, Jeremy, we need to close out our show. So can you please tell our audience how they can follow your work and see these four fantastic articles?
1: Yes, this series, I hope more people will read this stuff and we can really develop a movement to change our universities as a beginning of establishing a real democracy. And yeah, you can read these articles at Covert Action Magazine. My Substack is Too Hot for the Mainstream, and my website, jeremykuzmarov.com.
0: Okay, the opinions you hear are ours, not those of WBAI or the Pacifica Foundation. That wraps up our show for today. This is Uncontrolled Opposition. I'm Gloria Gio, joined here by Professor Jeremy Kuzmarov. 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

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Stay tuned now for the Independent News Hour coming up. 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

0: Good afternoon from WBAI's studio in downtown Brooklyn, and welcome to the Independent News Hour. I'm your host, John Tarleton, editor-in-chief of The Independent, New York City's lefty newspaper and website. 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I'm joined today by my co-host, Ali Tuttich.
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0: We have another fantastic show for you today. In our first segment, we'll speak with writer and activist Priscilla Grimm about Occupy Wall Street. This Thursday marks the 15th anniversary of the beginning of the protest encampment in Zuccotti Park in Lower Manhattan that seized the imagination of the country for 2 months in the fall of 2011. The encampment would inspire hundreds of other around-the-clock 24/7 encampments against economic injustice in cities and towns across the United States and around the world.
1: And Grimm was in the middle of it all, and she was also an editor for the Occupied Wall Street Journal newspaper. We'll talk with her about what motivated people to be there and why she believes Occupy's legacy is still relevant today.
0: In our second segment, protesters gathered this morning outside the New York headquarters of OpenAI as concerns grow about the potential dangers posed by artificial superintelligence, including the possible extinction of humanity within the next decade.
1: Assemblymember-elect Brian Romero from Western Queens was among the speakers at the protest today. He will join us to talk about the state-level legislation that he is crafting to rein in the worst excesses of the AI industry. And in our final segment, we'll explore the recent controversy ignited in some leftist circles, prompted by comments from Representative Alexandria Ocasio-Cortez when she dismissed the woke 1.0 era of the late 2010s and early 2020s as being, quote unquote, a little crazy. Should progressives and socialists moderate their demands for defunding the police and abolishing jails and prisons in order to broaden their appeal to the general public?
0: Well, we'll talk about that with Conrad Blackburn. He's a public defender and a Democratic socialist who ran for a state assembly seat as a DSA-endorsed candidate in Harlem earlier this year. He has some strong opinions on these matters, and we look forward to talking with him about that later in the show. You can also join that conversation with Conrad by calling us at 212-209-2877. We'll open up the phones for that interview at 212-209-2877.
1: But first, we're going to turn to Lower Manhattan, where activists launched the Occupy Wall Street movement 15 years ago this Thursday. Brooklyn-based writer and activist Priscilla Grimm was right in the thick of all the action, and she's going to join us to talk about her experiences and Occupy's enduring legacy. Priscilla, welcome to the Independent News Hour.
2: Hey.
1: Hi. How are you?
2: Good.
1: Can you talk about your role at Occupy and what drew you and others to join the Occupy movement?
2: Sure. So I found out about Occupy Wall Street online on this little social media network you might have heard of called Facebook. At the time, this band called Manu Chao had an organizer come on stage to one of their concerts saying, you know, we're going to occupy Wall Street in the next couple weeks and we'd like you to join us. And I saw that video on Facebook and then started Googling around, found out that Adbusters had put out the call, and then I showed up at

0: Pumpkin Square Park, like a lot of other people who are interested in possibly working on this big direct action called Occupy Wall Street, where none of us really knew what was going to happen. But as a I've lived in New York City almost 30 years now, and the financial district is a perfect place for a protest occupation, if you ask me, still to this day. And especially with the focus being on Wall Street and global capitalism, I mean, how could you resist that call? I certainly couldn't. So I showed up with a lot of other people, blogging and on another little known social media network at the time called Twitter, and also working on Tumblr. Which happened later on. I kept attending different General Assembly and working group meetings to find out how I could most best leverage my online media skills to help grow the occupation and to help get the word out to people and just light a fire in people's imaginations as to something different that could happen, right?
1: Right. Now, one of the most famous slogans of the Occupy movement was, we are the 99% and the juxtaposition of the 99% versus the 1%, what we now call the oligarchy. In terms of your own material situation and that of many other participants, did you personally feel like the system was rigged against you?
0: Oh, absolutely. I mean,
1: And if so, how?
0: it's just everything, right? I was in grad school at the time thinking that I was going to be able to move forward into a career that would sustain me. And prior to that, I had worked like almost 10 years in nonprofits, but none of that really would affect my student loans responsibilities because you have to be at the same place for 10 years after your student loans were used. And it's just like there was nothing I could do to get ahead. And at the time, I submitted my own photo to We Are the 99%, the Tumblr blog, in the fact that I paid more in taxes as somebody who is unemployed, single parent in school was insane to me than a big company like General Electric or, Apple Computers at the time, or, just pick a corporation, Exxon. That's the case for a lot of the 99% of the country. These huge corporations are able to basically evade taxes in the United States and not share resources that people are desperately needing. And, that was just a few years after the huge housing market crash. And it was rough. It was a rough time.
1: Yeah, and so why do you think? Can you tell us just a little bit more what it was like to be there on the ground at Zuccotti Park? For people either who weren't there or maybe have forgotten it a little bit, can you give us a sense of just what it was like to be sort of in that beehive of activity there?
0: I mean, the first couple of weeks were filled, the park was filled with some of the most earnest activists I've ever met in my entire life. Like people who clearly knew that whatever pushback was happening from progressives wasn't sticking. Our material conditions in which we were living in was not changing in any way, shape, or form. And it just felt like, a lot of people came down there because they felt abandoned by all of the systems in the United States and even in New York City, all of our money seems to be going more and more to policing and not housing. And that was true then. It's still true now. Union membership is at its lowest rate ever. And I mean, it's gotten a lot better since then, but we're still not at, you know, a mass quorum in this country with unionized workers. And to be down there, it was really, but a lot of buzzing activity, a lot of earnestness, a lot of great conversations that we're having, amazing food. For the first couple of weeks, like my daughter and I, you know, I only slept there a few times. But my daughter would go to daycare during the day while I would be in the park, and I would come back and pick her up, and then we'd come back to the park for dinner. We lived in Sunset Park at the time, so it was like a pretty easy train ride. And then we would hang out and listen to music or whatever else was going on in the park. And it just felt like something else was going to be possible. It you know, I'm very much of the generation that, you know, marched after 9/11, you know, against the war that was being drummed up. And at the time, you know, in 2001, there was a slogan around those marches called "Another World is Possible." And definitely, like, during the occupation, like 10 years later, I totally felt like another world was possible. Like, you could see it in front of you, like, being demonstrated in this circle of mutual aid and possibility and thought about what it is that we actually need in the future, because what was being presented to us by our governments and mainstream media just wasn't connecting.
2: Yeah, Priscilla, could you just talk about, like, the role of art and slogans like "We Are the 99% in the movement, and your work with the Occupied Wall Street Journal, and what impact that had on the movement itself and kind of disseminating that message across the country?
0: Oh, yeah. Well, I mean, once we had a newspaper for the occupation called the Occupied Wall Street Journal, you can Google it, and it's like in museums and stuff, and you can actually go read it. And that paper came about because of support from the Independent at the time. And I just want to name that as well.
1: Thank you.
0: Wouldn't have happened. Yeah, without the Independent and their support. But yeah, once we had a paper that we could deliver to Zuccotti Park and the areas around it, all of a sudden, like, things became a lot more real because we had a press, right? And getting "We Are the 99% to, and the Tumblr blog, my comrade who was in Food Not Bombs, because Food Not Bombs served all the food in the park, neither one of us realized how viral the blog had gotten until someone we had an 800 number for the park that was on OccupyWallST.org to connect press to activists and whatnot. And so somebody had called that, and then the press team had gotten in touch with Chris and I, saying that this blog had gone so viral that they were giving it an award for best Tumblr of the year. And it was really shocking because at that time you didn't have analytic reports the same way you do now. So you couldn't really know if something online was going really viral unless you saw, like, shares and all that. And it was stunning to me. I mean, because if you read, you can still read the blog. It's on Tumblr. And, you know, it's everything from sex workers talking about their conditions of employment and how they don't have worker rights in any way, you know, to people who, what, you know, did all the right things with college, staying debt free, all this stuff, and then to have, like, some horrific medical thing happen to them, and all of a sudden they're back at square one. And to, you know, along with this enormous amount of debt, all of a sudden, you know, they can't work. And so what do they do? And just a lot of people who felt abandoned by their country and all the systems that run the country.
1: Right.
0: So, Yeah, so I don't know like how much of it that we did as much as like just the these ideas just caught people's imagination because they were so hungry for something new that was going to be effective and make real world change.
1: Right. Now, speaking of real world change, of course, Occupy Wall Street, the encampment was raided after 2 months by Mayor Bloomberg, and the NYPD and other encampments around the country were also raided and dismantled by police. But do you feel like in the years afterward, Occupy still had an influence and an impact in our culture?
0: Oh, 1,000%.
1: And if so, real quickly, can you sum up what you think that impact has been, and how we're seeing it manifest in this time?
0: Well, I think we're seeing like a large scale understanding of what real mutual aid looks like in communities. And that's why we had so much success with Occupy Sandy, which was a group of Occupy Wall
1: Yes.
0: Street activists who got together the year after Occupy ended. We basically leveraged all the email lists that we had compiled so that we could reach out to people in the tri-state area to come help out, help different communities get food and medicine and relief that wasn't being given by FEMA or anyone.
1: And do you think there's a connection between the messaging of Occupy and the fact that, I mean, New York City has a socialist mayor now, and we've had
0: Oh
1: people like
0: yeah,
1: Bernie Sanders and AOC?
0: it's a direct line. Like actually, DSA had marches during Occupy Wall Street, which were kind of like snarked at a little bit by the anarchists in the park because it was like, oh, they want to engage with, electoral politics. Well, we have a rent freeze now because of that electoral politics. And I still believe that the pandemic assistance that was given to everybody in the first years of the pandemic, of the COVID pandemic, was directly because political power had been built off the backs of the movement. And those people were in power in Congress and able to make sure that material assistance was distributed to everybody who needed it.
1: Yeah, and real quickly before we have to go here, is there anything happening at Zuccotti Park on Thursday to mark the 15th anniversary?
0: I think people are going to be gathering and sharing their memories. It is 15 years past and a lot has changed. So I'll be interested to see how many people show up.
1: Kind of like a class reunion.
0: A very, wonderful class reunion of people who are super earnest and wanted to change things and actually have. They planted the seeds for where we are today, which is a scary place, but getting better.
1: Right, the planting the seeds for the part of where we are, the repairing the damage part of it.
0: They're repairing the damage part of it, yeah.
1: Okay, well, Priscilla Grimm, a Brooklyn-based a writer and activist, editor with Occupied Wall Street Journal back in the day. Thank you so much for joining us on the Independent News Hour.
0: Thank you.
1: Okay, we'll be back with more after this short break.
3: What happened? What happened?
4: Guys,
3: you got shot.
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3: Wake up.

0: Okay, that was If There Was Ever a Time by Third Eye Blind. 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I'm your host, Ali Todic, joined by John Tarleton. And next.
1: Yeah, we're going to move on to artificial superintelligence the growing concerns over its development. On September 9, last week, Jacob Coxon and Anthropic AI researcher announced his resignation from the company behind the Claude GPT chat and warned that OpenAI and another company, Anthropic, are scrambling to develop self-improving AI superintelligence that could, quote, hack anything, revolutionize any field overnight, and acquire real power and resources.
0: In a post on X, he announced his resignation and warned that, quote, the people building AI earnestly believe that it could kill us all by the end of the decade. His resignation has caused controversy regarding tech corporations' unfettered development of AI, and soon after, he criticized these tech corporations who he used to work for, and like Anthropic and OpenAI. Anthropic CEO Dario Amodè said that safety measures must catch up to regulate the development of AI.
1: Amid these growing concerns over artificial superintelligence and its existential threat to humanity, Vermont Senator Bernie Sanders introduced the Ban Artificial Superintelligence Act recently that would prevent technology companies from developing ASI with a potential penalty of up to 20 years in prison for developers and companies that choose to do that. At a rally outside of OpenAI offices in New York City today, Assemblymember-elect Brian Romero announced that he is drafting a bill on the New York state level to ban artificial intelligence here in New York. Romero recently won the Democratic primary for Assembly District 34 and is running unopposed for that office, where he will be representing Western Queens.
0: So earlier today, we spoke to Romero about his proposed bill and or in the works legislation, because he's not in office yet, but the need to hold tech corporations accountable for their development of artificial superintelligence.
2: If you could just describe the scene of the protest you were at earlier today, the one you spoke at, and what was the significance of having it outside of the OpenAI headquarters?
3: Yeah, so this morning I joined Irreplaceable New York, New York Communities for Change, Food and Water Watch, Action, and I believe there were some New York City DSA members there as well. And we were outside of the OpenAI New York City headquarters. Sam Altman was there, and the point of the action by Irreplaceable New York and the group was really to say, over the weekend, we saw a number of CEOs come out and say that we do need a pause in the development of AI, understanding the dangers of it. And what we were simply there to say is, this is not business as usual. This is not just like any other work week or work day. This is a big deal, and we have to take this very seriously. This is at the same time as the consciousness and understanding around artificial intelligence and its risks to the planet, to workforces, to New Yorkers has become more and more clear. So that was the action. I joined those advocates along with David Sifford, who's also a Democratic nominee, to really call attention to this issue and what we could potentially do when we assume office in January.
1: And can you talk about the legislation you're crafting and what you think the state of New York can do? I mean, a lot of people are currently looking to the federal government for better or worse.
3: Yeah, so a couple things. I think that something like this technology has been rapidly evolving. Its consequences have become more and more known. And I don't think that this is the kind of issue that's there is no silver bullet. There is no one size fits all. I think we should be using every level of government, from municipal, state, and federal, and every lever that is possible, that is available to us, to address this from multiple angles. And so the funny thing about this is, this morning I was at that action, and yes, I was talking about a ban on artificial intelligence. as many folks know, Senator Sanders and Congressman Kassar came out with their own bill on frontier models and risk, as well as a ban on super intelligence. There are some parts of that that will not be applicable to New York, and so I've been researching pretty much all weekend, but as I continue to do this research, and as is very clear with this technology and in general tech policy, things change pretty rapidly. And so whereas there's been a lot of focus on what exactly is the definition of superintelligence, and the Sanders and Kassar bill seek to try to define that, I'm very quickly less interested in trying to get caught up in the buzzword and what it exactly means, and trying to avoid behaviors that will be dangerous to humans if engaged in by AI agents or software. And by that I mean, if, for example, what happened with a Hugging Face happens again, right? Like, humans cannot just hack systems and or programs, institutions, corporations, et cetera, that is illegal, right? And so there needs to be consequences as well for when an AI agent does this, and it's not been prompted to do so. And they shouldn't be, in fact, hacking
1: systems. So you're saying the consequences should be borne by the companies that create these autonomous AI agents that can go roaming out into the internet and wreaking havoc.
3: Correct. And part of why I'm talking about the definition piece is because already within just today of going to action and putting it out there that I'm looking at this issue, people are caught up on, are you talking about the size of a of what this could look like? Are you talking about computations? And I think for me, what New Yorkers want is to be safe from the worst possible outcomes of this technology. And so I am now shifting my approach to looking at different kinds of behaviors we do not want an AI system to engage in, which we know could be harmful. For example, hacking systems, turning off their own off switches, right? Trying to deceive humans and human review and human monitors, which is a really important part for having guardrails for AI. If it starts to go in the direction of conceptualizing any kinds of weapons, biological, radioactive, of any kind, chemical, those are the kinds of things and behaviors we do not want this intelligence to be engaging in. It can be harmful. And so there's it, like, not unlike other parts of this policy work, there is debate about how to go about this at different levels of government. What I'm currently looking at is a potential kill switch or off switch that can be triggered if any of those behaviors or similar behaviors like that are things that AI agents engage in. There should be an opportunity to immediately stop that deployer from engaging in that. And then the piece that I think perhaps industry and others would be concerned about is, if there's just a kill switch, how do we continue to benefit from the innovative parts of AI that's many of us are excited to continue to see develop and have an impact on? Like, for example, healthcare and or like addressing climate issues, et cetera, resources. And so the way I'm thinking about it now, and I have to be clear that this bill is not finalized, because I, as just in general, my practice is not to draft the bill and be like, hey, I have this thing, I'm going to throw it out there. There needs to be ongoing review of this, right? Despite having worked with Senator Gonzalez, who obviously is our leader on this issue in the Senate, this is a very complicated technology, and it is, as we all know, rapidly evolving, right? A few weeks ago, we were mostly talking in New York about data centers, and now we're talking about superintelligence and what that could look like and how do we pause development. And so I am very invested in ensuring that New Yorkers know that we are talking about the regulation of AI, not as a floor, but thinking about things up as like, what is our ceiling? And if a ban on superintelligence is that conversation, I think it's still worthwhile for us to talk about the harms of superintelligence and what could happen in our state, New Yorkers, while also looking at the very real practical ways in which we can reduce harm and avoid these kinds of behaviors that can be very dangerous. Does that make sense?
0: Yeah, definitely. And so who have you, I know you just kind of announced this morning, but like, who have you been working with so far to draft this bill? And have you gotten any support from any of your fellow assembly members?
3: Yeah, so I have to say I was there this morning with David Siffert. They are also a Democratic nominee and has done a lot of good work at STOP. And I know we'll be taking on this issue as well. I am still in the phase of where I am drafting this, reviewing it, looking at the methodology, and then I will be sharing it with advocates, Food and Water Watch, Action come to mind, and eventually, if possible, I'd like to get New York City DSA Tech Actions Group on it. There is no shortage, I think, of folks that I want to cast a wide net. At some point, there may be an ask from central staff when the bill is introduced to talk to industry about it and run it by them. So I think for me, I am...
1: Central staff is sort of the bureaucracy that serves the Speaker of the Assembly and kind of vets a lot of legislation sort of inside of the state legislature. So that's who you would be having to interface with.
3: Yeah, I think for me, I want to go broad on the stakeholders that we're engaging on this, right? Labor, for sure. Obviously, we need to run this by some labs and tech experts and the groups that are working on tech and AI regulation policy and Code AI and others, the NYU Center for Responsible Development of AI. There is no shortage of groups and institutions and stakeholders that are thinking about this. And, you know, even though my approach is already changing on how I might approach this issue and regulation on behaviors of AI that could be super intelligent. You know, for me, what's really important is that we don't look at this issue as one size fits all or only one bite at the apple. It is my sincere hope that the governor and the legislature will start to have conversations this fall about a package of legislation that addresses chatbots, that addresses our concerns on workforces and automation. But also, yes, what are the behaviors that we do not want AI systems to be engaging in our state that could put New Yorkers in harm's way? And so it's a conversation of many. There is a group of us, David, myself, and some of the socialists in office members who will eventually start to get together, start talking about what this package could look like, you know, in January, February.
1: Yeah, no, I mean, I understand, of course, you're going to be formally entering the assembly in January. You won your primary and I believe are uncontested in the fall. Right. So

0: for people's feet.
1: The Panic is On by Loudon Wainwright III. 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I'm your host, John Tarleton, and I'm here with my co-host, Ali Tuttich. We're going to roll on to our third and final segment, and we're going to be talking about Woke One, some of the controversy that's recently cropped up around that. Starting in August, when Congresswoman Alexandria Ocasio-Cortez was on This Week, one of the Sunday talk shows, and we'll listen to what she had to say about sort of the protests of the late 2010s and 2020. And in her word, Woke One was a little crazy. But let's listen to Congresswoman Alexandria Ocasio-Cortez before we move on to our guest.
2: Is that Francesca Hong has made clear her present stances to her electorate?
3: Yeah, she's moved away from a lot
2: of that. She's moved away from it. And I have a local city councilman that has this saying, Woke One was crazy.
3: Woke One was crazy. Okay, that's
2: And I think that what's important is that we have to assess what
3: was it. I mean, did the movement go too far with some of those positions? I mean, you briefly supported the idea of defunding the police.
2: Well, you know, I think that during this time and especially during COVID, there was a huge opening of the Overton window. We were shut down. There was some of the highest unemployment rates that we have seen because of those shutdowns.
3: Yeah.
2: And I think that the doors were really open in trying to entertain any and every policy that was going to get us to a better place. And I actually think that the discussions that were had in that time were quite fruitful. I think that when we talk about crime today, it's fundamentally different than the way that we talked about crime in bringing crime down, right? Mm-hmm. And I think that we all share in the goals of having as low a crime rate as possible. I think that, you know, during lockdown, of course, rhetoric in that time is not rhetoric that we would use today. And I'm grateful that these candidates have the opportunity to present who they are to their electorate and what they're campaigning on in this moment.
1: Okay, so that was Congresswoman Alexandria Ocasio-Cortez speaking in August. And our upcoming guest, Conrad Blackburn, what did he have to say afterwards?
4: Yeah, Conrad Blackburn, a DSA candidate for Harlem earlier this year, he responded to these comments by posting on X, "We stand on the shoulders of our ancestors, many of whom gave their lives, livelihoods, and freedom for prison industrial complex abolition. And we stand on streets stained by the blood of BIPOC, whose lives were stolen by the U.S. carceral state. Abolition isn't an idea / slogan to be tossed aside because some think it's not politically palatable. It's a political struggle whose realization is necessary for a collective liberation from the shackles of unbridled U.S. capitalism. I will always stand 10 toes on that."
1: Okay, so we were hoping to have, we're expecting to have a Conrad Blackburn join us. He's also been a public defender for the past 10 years, so he's seen the carceral state up close and defending all sorts of people, facing prosecution. But right now we do not have him on the line, so we're hoping he'll still be joining us. But if you want to join in the conversation, you can call us at 212-209-2877. Again, that's 212-209-2877. Where do you fall on this discussion? AOC said, we got a little carried away with ourselves during the, Black Lives Matter and the George Floyd protests and et cetera, et cetera. Someone like Conrad saying, we need to stand firm on our positions. They were the right positions then, and they're the right positions now. So if you want to, chime in, what do you think? I mean, are those positions a little too strong for, the general public to be able to handle? All right, we have our first caller. Hello? No, all right. We think we may have a caller on the line. Hello? No. Okay, all right. That caller dropped off, but you can be the first caller at 212-209-2877. So again, you know, Allie, this you know, this question of, well, you know, it might be a little bit more expedient to you know, step back from defund and abolition to kind of build out a broader base of support for left wing and socialist movements.
4: Yeah, but also, what is the significance of progressives walking those statements back? And do they? It kind of like blurs the line between what they actually believe and whether they're just trying to gain more political support instead of like sticking to their morals, or
1: right,
4: kind of betraying the people that did invest in them early in their career and like help them get elected.
1: Yeah. So, and again, if you want to join in the conversation, 212-209-2877, you know, stand, you know, by your positions, or, you know, dial it back a little bit. Where do you, you know, fall in that discussion? We heard from Alexandria Ocasio-Cortez. You know, Allie read that tweet from Conrad Blackburn. We were hoping he was going to be able to join us, but right now we do not have him on the line. And you know, I mean, I think the example of someone who has kind of stepped back from some of those positions is our mayor, Zoran Mamdani.
4: Mm-hmm.
1: He was asked after the AOC comments about where he stands.
4: And so, we have a clip of that.
1: Of the mayor.
0: Look, I think that each person has a responsibility to tell New Yorkers, to tell Americans when they're running for office, what they believe. And sometimes what you believe can change. It can develop. It can grow. And I know that there are some for whom they still believe in that. I've made very clear that I do not believe in defunding the police, that I will not be defunding the police. And that to me, delivering critical public safety also looks like working with our police department alongside many other partners. And we've seen over the first 7 months of this administration what that can look like when we're talking about the fewest murders on record in New York City, the fewest shooting incidents on record in New York City. And that to me is how we measure a lot of our public safety.
5: Thank you. We're going to go.
1: Okay, so that was Mayor Zoran Mamdani several weeks ago. On the question of whether he still supports defunding the police. He says, no, I don't support defunding the police. Well, we've got some callers on the line, and we want to hear from them. First caller, what's your name and where are you calling from?
6: Dominic from the Bronx.
1: Hi, Dominic. Welcome back to WBAI Radio.
6: Thank you. As far as AOC walking back right now, this whole Democratic split is generational, and it's AIPAC. The Democratic elites are stuck to AIPAC. They're not going to. They just can't sell AIPAC the way they used to, and they cannot adjust. And that's their biggest problem. Their base isn't going for it. That's what cost them the last time with Kamala Harris. They wouldn't even let them speak. Those days are over. You just can't show the Palestinians anymore. Thank you for your time.
1: All right. Thank you, Dominique.
4: Hi, welcome. You are our second caller here on WBAI. What's your name?
7: Hi, I'm Alex Vitale.
4: Yeah, so...
1: Hi, Alex.
4: Hi, how are you?
7: Hi, y'all.
1: Yeah, so, Alex Vitale, Brooklyn College professor and author of The End of Policing, a longtime critic of policing culture in New York City and across the United States. We're honored you're listening to our show.
4: So what do you think about AOC's comments, Alex?
7: So I think that, you know, some of the interpretation of what she said has actually been slightly overblown. She made pretty clear that she thinks that some of the ideas that people were really working on have proven to be valuable ideas. I also think there was some rhetoric that was often disconnected from actual on-the-ground organizing that was not very helpful, that was not strategic. So I don't.
1: What would be an example of that?
7: Well, I think going around saying F the police, going around saying, you know, we need to abolish all police tomorrow, things like that are not real organizing strategies. They're not consistent with what, for instance, people in Minneapolis had been doing for years in trying to move police funding into community-based safety strategies. They were never using that kind of language. Also, politicians who were saying, oh, yes, I support, you know, getting rid of the police department, and then voting on things that really had nothing to do with that. That was not a viable, realistic strategy. It was just a kind of virtue signaling. And what I'm interested in is, what is the actual organizing strategy, and how do we talk to people in communities about the things that will actually make them safer, in ways that allow us to dial back our reliance on policing and incarceration and get them out of our lives in as many ways as we possibly can.
4: Yeah, Alex, so what do you, could you just respond, and what do you think about Mamdani's Office of Community Safety? And, yeah.
7: Yeah, I think that the office is exactly the way we should be going. We should be doing everything we can to invest in non-carceral community-based strategies for public safety. We need to create real community-based mental health services. We need to empower and invest in community-based violence interruption programs. There's real data to support the efficacy of these initiatives, and that office still has a lot of work to do to make those interventions better, to help grow them out. And that's what they've really been doing since Mamdani took office.
4: And
1: okay, so Alex, we're delighted to have you join this conversation, and we want to keep you on the line for a little bit longer, if you can. But I think we also have somebody else on the line that we want to give this caller a chance to ask their question. So please stay with us, and then
7: I'm going to try.
1: Okay. Yeah. All right. All right. So, next caller, what's your name and where are you calling from?
8: Is that me?
1: Yeah, it's you.
8: Ron from the Upper West Side.
1: Hi, Ron.
8: I met you years ago at some conference. I don't even remember the school or the day, but it was back in the days of after the Battle of Seattle when you guys had first started out.
1: Oh, thank you. Yeah, it's been a while. You got a great memory.
8: Okay, well, I've been listening to you guys, and it might be a little off the specific subject, although I'm in total agreement with what your comrade said about standing on the blood of those who were murdered by the police and the like, that someone like AOCIA, which is what I call her, an example of what Leon Trotsky called the socialist by misunderstanding. I mean, this woman is opposed to defunding the police, but she's all for funding the Ukraine war in Israel. And it's part of the price you pay to try to appear respectable in the eyes of the oppressors and their government and their party, which is the Democratic Party. If you want to cut the mustard in the Democratic Party and the bourgeois establishment, things like controlling the police, and I don't mean to, you know, I agree with what Alex said about the way it's presented and what you actually want to do in the situation, but this is part of a broader, let me get the words straight, my memory isn't as good as you think. You know, it's part of a broader set of politics that social democrats have, whether it's here or in the other countries of the world, others, and historically. Mainly that if you want to get elected, if you want to play ball in the boss's party and the boss's government, you've got to play by their rules. And that means abandoning the interests of the oppressed and the exploited if they see fit to do it. And that's what I think she's about. And to some degree, that's what Mamdani is about as well. I mean, he's not standing up for He's opposed to the workers, who paralegal, paraprofessionals who got a $10,000 raise. He's not for the tenants in the Chelsea apartments that are being thrown out.
1: Okay, yeah, we're I hear you, Ron. We do want to kind of keep the focus on the questions of policing and prisons, but I appreciate your comments. Alex Vitale, are you still there?
4: Alex?
9: I think we lost him.
1: Well, we're doing a little bit of a juggling act here, but I was going to ask Alex, what his own attempts to make reform within the system as a leading critic of the police. But we have another caller. Nope. All right. All right. All right. I think we're ready to go.
9: Yeah.
1: All right. So next caller, what's your name and where are you calling from?
10: Hey, it's Russell, John.
1: Hi, Russell from Westchester County.
10: Yeah, from the right-wing radio stations, too. I come and visit BAI for a palate cleanse. You know, I would like to ask the young woman, Allie, what woke 2.0 looks like with the pronouns, because that was kind of aggravating to me. It seemed like COVID-19 and the pronouns were like the virtual signaling that your previous caller was talking about. And the other thing, if we can go back to the Occupy real quick, I wonder, do you think that it evolved or devolved into people turning to the internet, checkbook activism, keyboard warriors, and these episodic rebellions called flash mobs? So, and why didn't they restart Occupy? So those are the two questions. What woke 2.0 looks like with the pronouns, Ollie, and John, maybe you could say why they didn't restart Occupy, and I'll listen to the radio. Thank you very much, Phil.
4: Yeah, I mean, I would like a little clarification on the question terms of...
1: I think, I think maybe the nut of the question was, what did you think of the sort of the expectation that emerged that people, announced their pronouns in different kind of public settings?
4: I think that's a really great thing, honestly. If there's anything you can do to make somebody feel more comfortable in how you address them and their identity. I don't think it's necessarily a crazy thing to ask for some sort of respect or like acknowledgement.
9: No.
4: Yeah.
1: Okay.
4: In terms of how you identify, whether it's like what gender presenting or like how you feel specifically, I don't think there's anything crazy about that.
1: Yeah.
4: But that's just my opinion.
1: Okay. And we're running out of time here, but real quickly to answer the second question of Russ, I mean, the reason they didn't restart Occupy, the initial reason was NYPD made it impossible for people to do that. People repeatedly tried to return to Zuccotti Park. There was the hope they could find other space to do it. And in the years after Occupy, when those folks marched in the streets, they really got bullied by the police. They weren't allowed back in Zuccotti Park, and it came to the point where they were protesting for the right to protest. They weren't even protesting all the Wall Street stuff. So anyway, ultimately this thing would evolve into other things, including the Bernie 2016 presidential campaign.
11: And don't forget, John, the national meeting that Obama had with the mayors throughout the country to strategize to not only deter the current at the time Occupy protests, but to just stymie future protests similar to that.
1: Yeah. Right. Obama's Department of Homeland Security, had conference calls with mayors across the country who then dismantled their local Occupy encampments. So, I mean, the whatever you want to call it, the security apparatus made it impossible for people to do those kind of encampments. And people moved on to other tactics and strategies, including electoral politics. And now here we are all these years later where that approach, I think, has had some, has started to have some real impact. And Allie, what's our last song for today?
4: Our last song is by Galactic and Mavis Staples. It's... It's okay. I put it on the dock late. Yeah. It's been a little bit of a crazy show, but this is Third Eye Blind again. Here on WBAI, so... Have a good day. Now, if there ever was a time, it would be now to make the
12: masters see this. Good evening. I'm Paul D'Arienzo with the headlines. The Department of Defense Inspector General revealed Tuesday the United States lost dozens of aircraft, including at least 30 MQ-9 Reaper drones during the conflict with Iran, and hundreds of buildings used by the U.S. were damaged or destroyed. The report acknowledged the Pentagon is running short of munitions and facing bottlenecks in supply chains, contradicting statements by President Donald Trump. The mandatory report to Congress added 24 service members have been killed, 11 by direct fire, and 417 personnel were injured. The Bulletin of the Atomic Scientists published an article this week by nuclear policy analyst Joe Serencione titled "Pentagon's Secret War Plans Reviving Cold War Doctrines to Lower the Threshold of Nuclear War." The article claims a new nuclear policy is being secretly crafted by Pentagon insiders, giving President Trump more ways to start a nuclear war. He spoke with WBAI.
13: He'll soon have more types of weapons he could choose to launch, and then a justification under a new doctrines that will give him more reason for using these nuclear weapons, even in a conventional conflict.
12: Serencione added the new policy would be a return to the 1950s when the United States and Soviet Union had more than 70,000 nukes each of a wide variety.
13: The Navy had nuclear torpedoes and depth charges. The Army got nuclear artillery and short and medium and intermediate range missiles. The Air Force got nuclear air-to-air missiles. We even had crazy things like a backpack nuke. This is real. A small enough bomb that could be carried by one or two soldiers.
12: He said besides making it easier to introduce nuclear weapons into a conventional conflict, the weapons would endanger the troops who delivered the bombs.
13: You would get radiation. You absolutely would. And the closer this thing was to a ground blast, the more radioactive dirt it's going to put in the sky. The soldiers using this would almost immediately endanger their own lives. These were basically suicide weapons.
12: Serencione said Trump is the wild card.
13: He cares about himself, maybe his family, his power, his wealth. Human lives are sort of an abstract concept to him. So if he thought he could benefit, either maintain his power or get glory by using a nuclear weapon, I think he would do it. This is probably the president with the lowest threshold for nuclear use ever invented.
12: During the Reagan administration in 1980, an advocate for smaller tactical nuclear weapons wrote an article in Foreign Policy claiming proudly victory is possible in a nuclear war.
13: Unfortunately, in almost every war game we've ever played, and this goes back decades, once you start using nuclear weapons, there's no logical endpoint. Almost all the war games escalate to global thermonuclear war.
12: On Capitol Hill Tuesday, outgoing Republican Representative Thomas Massie called for impeaching Secretary of Defense Pete Hegseth.
14: Resolved that Peter Brian Hegseth, Secretary of Defense, also referred to as Secretary of War by the administration, is impeached for high crimes and misdemeanors,
12: including the war in Iran, the Trump administration's boat strikes in the Caribbean, and Hegseth's alleged suppression of free speech and his fight with Democrats over their calls for troops to refuse illegal orders. The House will be forced to vote on the resolution this week. And in an unusual meeting before the Senate Judiciary Committee Tuesday, FBI Director Kash Patel defended a recent policy change allowing FBI applicants who have engaged in prostitution and bestiality to be considered for employment. The questions came up as Democrats pushed the director to refrain from sending FBI agents to voting polls in November. Patel lost it during questioning from Vermont Democrat Peter Welch.
15: I pledge unequivocally that I will not participate in your charade of lies. I want to know how your wealth increased 4,000% since you became a United States Senator. That's a magic act. All Americans should be available.
16: Mr. Patel.
17: Let's knock it off. Senator Welch, proceed to ask your questions, and the witness will answer the questions.
12: Then Democrats brought up a hiring policy by the FBI, allowing applications from candidates charged with bestiality. Republican Senator John Kennedy of Louisiana.
18: But you're not telling us today that if a human being had sex with an animal, that they can still be an FBI agent?
15: No.
18: Are you?
15: No.
18: They can't be, can they?
15: They cannot.
12: Kennedy asked Patel if the FBI was protecting the prospective agent or the animal.
18: So you disqualified the animal?
15: Well, I don't think we have great canines, but we're not going to disqualify.
18: I understand. I'm trying to understand why you did this.
12: Dr. Brett Palmer is a sexual health doctor with the British Health Service, the NHS. He explains zoophilia is a romantic love of animals. Bestiality is doing it with Fido.
19: Different from bestiality, that is a sex act with an animal. So it's more lack of opportunity as opposed to lack of interest.
12: From New York City, I'm Paul DiRienzo. Thanks for listening.
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0: Dog, speaking truth to expose the forces of greed on Pacifica Radio, WBAI, 99.5 FM in New York City. I'm Margaret Flowers. So this week, I'm really excited to bring you part one of an interview that I'm doing with Al Glatkowski. Al is a veteran. He's a member of Veterans for Peace and other organizations. And he was one of two people that took a very courageous action during the Vietnam War to prevent weapons from being delivered to Vietnam, illegal napalm bombs that were on a ship that he was on. So I wanted to provide an opportunity for Al to tell the story of what happened. It's the mutiny of the SS Columbia Eagle, and to explain why he took that action. And I think as we are in a time where the United States empire is in decline, the U.S. is waging aggression around the world, and members of the military are beginning to question their involvement, activists for peace and against war are thinking of ways that they can take action to stop the atrocities that are occurring. I think Al's story is informative and provides people with things to think about. So without any further delay, I want to bring you the interview with Al Glatkowski. Al is a former U.S. Merchant Marine and a member of Veterans for Peace, and he was a member of the first armed mutiny of a merchant marine ship during the Vietnam War era. So, Al, I've been wanting to speak with you about your experiences and your life for a long time, and I'm so excited we finally get the chance to do that. Thank you for joining me.
1: Well, I'm excited to be here, and I really appreciate it, Dawn.
0: You have a lot of great information to share with our listeners today, and I didn't mention you're also part of the Embassy Protection Collective. You were up there with us in Washington, D.C. back in 2019, protecting the Venezuelan embassy from a U.S. coup. So let's start off by talking a little bit about your life. Could you tell the listeners what the U.S. Merchant Marines are and how you ended up becoming one?
1: There's a misconception about the Merchant Marine. A lot of people don't think it's military. But in World War II, all of the vets from World War II in the Merchant Marine have now been named as veterans. In certain parts of the world, different Merchant Marine countries, that they recognize any Merchant Marine who was involved in carrying munitions or supplies into war zones. Normally, now, of course, you have big planes that have big voids in them, and they can carry gear and cargo as well. But the overwhelming majority of supplies are transported by the Merchant Navy, even though they don't are not always called the Merchant Navy. They're called the Merchant Marine under contract by the federal government, which is what I was and what I did. I first went to Vietnam in 19 as a volunteer. I went there as a volunteer to see what was going on. I was very young, and I had already attended different demonstrations against Vietnam and stuff, and I was anti-war. But I was also, more importantly, I was a pacifist. And I was 16 years old when I joined. I was already registered for the draft at that point. The Merchant Marine is basically a civilian organization that is hired under military contract to transport, you know, military materials. That said, I was homeless at 15. It was my choice. Well, it wasn't my choice. I was marched out by my stepfather because he was beating on my mother, and I interceded. And so from that point on, I've been independent. And then I was sent as soon as I turned 16. I was able to get into the Merchant Marine. And the interesting thing about that, again, is it's a civilian Navy. And it's the oldest branch of the military. A lot of people want to claim that they're number one, but no. The U.S. Navy grew out of that. I did not want to go into the military, although I will say I came within a hair's breadth of joining the Marine Corps. And I talked myself out of it along with a couple of comrades. It was one of those things where we grew up in a military town. We were all military. Our families, our brothers, and, you know, aunts and uncles, we were all in the military. Both my birth father and my stepfather were all World War II veterans. So that can give you an idea. I was actually born on a military base, Fort Gordon, down in Augusta, Georgia. My birth father told me the first thing you did when you were born is you peed down a full colonel's shirt.

0: And so growing up on military bases, you are expected to go into the military. And I just didn't want to do it. I had been to teach-ins and be-ins and educational seminars ran by church groups and SDS and other organizations. They were doing their best to educate people against going to war. And Vietnam was a horrible genocide. My son took me back there a few years ago, and he's also a veteran. And he went into the military for college education because we were poor. We were working class. Consequently, I went to work at a very early age, around 12, different jobs, in order to make money. So that's a different kind of a world than most people. It's hidden for most people. There are some books out there about military families. And, of course, I was also a member of Military Families Speak Out. There's a couple of books about being raised military. It's an entirely different set of rules and an entirely different outlook on life. If you're on base housing, everything has to be tip-top all the time. And if you're not, your parental unit that's in the military can be called on deck. So that's a little bit about my life. I was very working class. I worked in a jute mill. I worked on a farm in Florida. A jute mill, I don't know if you're familiar with jute. Jute's a fiber that was used for insulation in vehicles at one time. And I got fired from my job within a week because I was organizing. First day I come off of the job, I'm spitting up brown fibers. Is this, are you doing the same? And so I recognized almost immediately what was going on with this jute in our lungs. It was in your eyes, too. You've got gummy stuff in it. And so I started talking to the workers and saying, you know, they can stop this. They can do something about this. They can give us a mask, or they can increase the ventilation. And 4 or 5 days later, I was fired. I was 15 years old. And I worked down on a farm in Florida, down where they raise citrus and chicken eggs and stuff. And
1: let's move into talking about your experiences as the Merchant Marine. So when did you first go to Vietnam? And can you talk a little bit about how that experience led to the mutiny on the Columbia Eagle?
0: That's a good question, and I hope I have a good answer for you. Because of the be-ins and teach-ins around the draft, and it was mostly around the draft, the SDS, and occasionally some of the left organizations, they would bring up the class issue. And it took me a while to grasp that, but my favorite book at the time was The Communist Manifesto. And so we had gone to some demonstrations, a couple of buddies of mine, and all of us living on military base, and up to D.C. even. And I heard veterans, and they were talking about us bombing women and children, killing women and children. Excuse me. That's not done. We're from the military, the U.S. military. We don't kill women and children. But the reality is, that is our number one enemy. Those are the easy, low-hanging fruits that can be eliminated quickly. And it demoralizes people. So I took the opportunity, and I lost all my friends at the time, except my comrades, my girlfriend, and the people we hung around and all of that, because I decided to go over to Vietnam and see if what was being said was the truth. I had to know. And I want to say, people that have written about it and pulled so much information from Freedom of Information Act and other things, they claim that I was there around December of 67. It was after, I remember having a Christmas at sea, my first Christmas at sea. And right afterwards, we were in Vietnam. We left sometime as Tet was starting. The buildup for Tet was already in motion. And I had an interesting time there. I was able to get off the ship and had a lot of shore time because we were docked as they were unloading. So, Margaret, what happened was if you missed the ship because you were out walking around in one of the villages or whatever, when you came back to the base, you were sent to a hooch with veterans that were about ready to return home. They were just waiting for their ride home. That's where I met people that were honest and talking about it. You walked into the tent, you got high immediately because that was saturated with pot smokers. And they're all of them talking to each other about what they did and the madness of it all. And I had this wonderful opportunity to sit in on these conversations. Incredible experience to do that and be accepted by these guys. And I was only a kid. Well, half of them were kids too. just a couple of years older. And my first experience getting into Vietnam, I wanted to walk around on the base, and they had a facility they called relocation centers or relocation camps. And that's where they were doing damage out in the countryside. And they told everybody, go walk on the road and get there. We'll protect you. You're safe there. Well, you couldn't just walk in on that. You had to be waved through by MPs and things. They could, but when I got there the first day, I saw a relocation center. In fact, one of Phil Oakes's songs was about the Vietnam War. And there's a sentence in there where he brings up the relocation centers. And so I'm there walking around the fence, and I look up, and there's these machine gun mounts up on towers, and they're not pointed away. They're pointed inside the village. So think about that. You got little kids out at the fence, the barbed wire and stuff, trying to hustle money from you. And the machine guns are not there to protect them, like you're told. To protect them, the machine guns would be pointed in the opposite direction. And instead, they were pointed right there. And that was my first time I started to really think, those motherfuckers were telling us the truth. And so looking at that, I actually got into the bay, onto the places. They had like little community there where they, you know, they had their bars and small grocery stores. Everything was there. But I decided I didn't want to hang out there. I decided what I wanted to do was hitchhike. My next time on the shore, maybe two or three times later, I hitchhiked as far away as I could. In fact, there was an emergency landing pad for helicopters to come in, and they would swoop in, not even turn the blades off, something like out of MASH, and then carry something out or bring something to it. And then that helicopter would take off, and another one is in line waiting to do the same. And I witnessed that. And so after that, I missed my ship that first time because I didn't get back in time. And so I went with one of the hooches. And I asked the guy, said, are you not worried that an officer or an MP is going to walk in here and, you know, bust everybody for smoking pot? And they told me the first response was, oh, yeah, like they're going to do that. They're scared to death of us because we frag people. I didn't even know what that meant. Throwing a grenade that is designed to cause maximum damage to the human body into a tent with officers that were young and wanting to prove themselves. And most of the soldiers were working class stiffs. And so after that kind of an experience, I wanted to go away. I wanted to get out as far as I could into the countryside. I was warned it's VC controlled. You know, that you can't go there. I said, you mean I can't hitchhike? Is that a law? No, it's not a law. It's up to you whether you're going to hitchhike or not. And if you're in the military, you're going to be in your uniform. But I was in dungarees, merchant marine dungarees. Everything was khaki. So I took off and came back. And I decided that I wanted to see if I could go even further. And someone said to me, oh, you might want to put a bell on your leg so people hear you. And I thought, bingo. And I went into the village and was able to buy some goat bells. And I tied them on my ankle so that every time I took a step, it would jingle. And it saved my life at least once, if not twice. Nighttime, and I walked on a rice paddy dike. And walked right into an ambush, U.S. ambush. That only reason they didn't fire was they said, we heard the bells and we thought it was goats. And you're lucky, buddy. I never stopped wearing them after that. So that was my first experience. Then I met some veterans who had DD'd out, dishonorable discharged out of the military, and they were proud of the DDs. And I got to go to their house and hang out with them for a while. And it was a mind opener. And it was a real blessing. I just never expected to be. I didn't even know those people existed. And so from there, I guess it's time to go on to the next thing. And that's about my relationship on the Columbia Eagle and what we did. I met a man in the Union Hall who was very much angry. There was about four or five of us in the Union Hall in Long Beach, California. And we were all upset about all of these ships are looking for people to get on them to carry munitions. They can't leave empty-handed. They have to have a full complement. There's a contract. I was called a deep water sailor. It meant that I would travel anywhere in the world on a vessel. You might not see a light for 3 or 4 or 5, 10 days. That was what I chose to do. I wanted to see the world and learn more about it. And I will tell you an interesting glimpse of life as a sailor. I believe merchant sailors and so many people, even Ho Chi Minh did it. I mean, so many of them were using the merchant vessels to travel around the world. And there's no better way to understand imperialism than that. You immediately notice the difference. The white people in those foreign countries were treated differently. The colored people were treated poorly. And it opened my eyes even more. And so, you know, from the age of 16 on, that's what I did. And so you have this opening, this great revelation. It's like a burst in the sky, and all of a sudden you realize, oh my God, we're part of this. I was raised not to be a racist, and to witness this was just, but anyway, I couldn't fathom it. But I started understanding class. I started understanding the way imperialism comes into a country and takes out all the, extracts all the wealth. And what do they get in return? Plastic stuff made from the most populated countries of the world. It's just a big pollution ball that continues and continues and continues. And there's no other way to express it other than that. It is a pollution ball. So anyway, that was about the best, you know, the thing. In the Union Hall, I got hung out with these other guys, and we were all talking anti-war stuff. And interestingly, five or six of us ended up on the same ship, and the SS Columbia Eagle. And we knew what was it was carrying. It wasn't secret, because every longshoreman that's working knows what this is in these crates. And every sailor that's on board sees them and also knows what's in these crates. You may not know your final designation, but you know what you're putting on board the ship. So it becomes a conscious thing. Is this what you really want to do? And so anyway, I met Clyde there, my comrade, who was later executed in Cambodia by the Khmer Rouge.
1: Clyde McKay.
0: Yes, Clyde McKay. He was a little bit older than me, I want to say by 4 years maybe, and consequently had a much vaster understanding of the world. He had also finished high school. I dropped out. I couldn't go to high school homeless. So anyway, people talked, and we went out together as a group and have lunch together, and then go back to the Union Hall, sitting down, waiting for the next ship to come in to see if you wanted to sign a board. The talk around the table started touching in on U.S. genocide in Vietnam and in other parts of the world. And everybody at the table had their own ideas. I was the youngest. We did. We had these debates and stuff while we were sitting there at the tables waiting on the next ship to pull in and put a job up on the board. Long story short, McKay and I hit it off. He was talking to me about his pistol and, you know, gun that he had, and a Walther 9mm, and how he had been working on the trigger to make it so that all you had to do was tap it and it would pop. But we never discussed hijacking the ship. And then it came around to the point of where we started to discuss, you have a gun, do you want to get one? I'll go with you, we'll pick it up. I didn't have any money. I was married, had a wife that was pregnant, and it was one of those things where I had other responsibilities and he didn't. So I tried to get a gun. I did get one, and I ended up having to put it back because my wife was frightened of me having this in the house. And so on the Eagle, we left, and he said, well, we're going to get another gun. And I said, well, he and I at that point had already been talking about what we intended to do. And so we decided that I would get a gun because it was easy to do in the Philippines. And that's exactly what we did. I got a gun, and we smuggled them aboard the ship and hid them and proceeded to make plans. In all honesty, I'm going to tell you something that's very honest, except I don't want to embarrass my comrade. We both considered and figured that we would sink the ship at sea in deep water. And I did not want casualties, and that was my number one demand as working with Clyde. And he wasn't worried about casualties at all. And, I mean, he was, but the way the plan was being formulated, it was moving into a direction. To become a revolutionary hijack, it puts you in a position, first of all, it can never happen again today in the same way. It would be impossible because everything has changed. And so what occurred is I got my gun in the Philippines. Meanwhile, him and I are constantly going over what we're going to do, how we're going to do it. And when it got down to bloodying axes on people, I said, no, I'm not interested. I'm out of it if we're going to kill someone. Like I said, there are methods to get people off of this vessel. And I reminded him that while you and I are prepared to lose our lives It's not our role to take theirs. The big arguments and debates we would have was basically about taking life. And to be someone that's interested in fighting against genocide and oppression, number one, the very first thing you have to realize is that you may be killed. And so we accepted that. We had to agree and accept that we most likely would die. And we had to prepare ourselves for that. And you do that privately in your own way. And, you know, I was sold and he was sold. And that was it. After we left the Philippines, there was a fire boat drill. And everybody had to be at their fire stations, maintain them, and also lowering the lifeboats if we were told to abandon the ship. I was on the flying bridge. That's the bridge above the bridge where the commands are done and chart room and all of that. I'm up above it on the outside. There's an automatic life preserver there, or a flotation device that will, when the ship starts to go down, the mechanism that holds it feels the difference is the pressure, and it pops and it jumps up into the water and it explodes into this beautiful life-saving raft, complete with foods and water and stuff. That was my fire station. Also on board the vessel, I had the position of captain steward. I had never, ever sailed in that position before. I always sailed either on deck or in the engine room. I had sailed on a couple of my first trips, but other than that, I quit. And I was looking at this to be a career. And I really wanted strongly to maybe become the radio operator, and if not that, the navigator. Right. But McKay, he had other income and other places to go and things to do. So he never looked at it as a career. I didn't have that luxury. So when we did the mutiny, there was a fire drill, and I'm up on the flying bridge, and I can look down the side and have a sweeping view from the bow to the stern on the port side or the starboard side of the vessel. And I saw where everybody was and what they were doing. And my brain clicked. And I had to talk to McKay and let him know there is another way we can do this. And so I waited for him to get off watch. And when he did, he and I went to the tail end of the ship, the after house. So we went there and we made certain that there was no one around that could hear us. And then we went up on the next level where we could see if anybody else was approaching at that point. And we started talking and I told him, this is it. I figured out how to do it. And I explained to him my thoughts. And after sitting on it for a day or so, McKay came back and said, I'm with you. This is what we'll do. It sounds good. And he convinced me that he was honest and sincere, because if he wasn't, it wasn't going to happen. And so as soon as we brought the guns up from below decks a couple of days later, he wanted to do it faster and I wanted to do it slower. And I explained to him, I want to get us into shallower waters, but not in the deep, deep. And I told him we were drawing up who to ask for political asylum from or assistance, and seeing it being a neutral. Yeah, he was the likely source. We started to prepare a request. The request was that you grant us political asylum and you hold the vessel for the duration of the Indo-Chinese War, the Southeast Asian War. So we had this all prepared, and we were, you know, we're beyond the South China Sea at that point. We're swinging around underneath Vietnam and looking on the map with the navigator, and I asked him about this country here. Oh, that's Cambodia. And he actually knew the country and some information on it. And I knew what I was looking at. I could read the map too, the chart. And I asked him, is this really shallow water? And he said, yes, it is. He goes, some places is shoals. And that means you get a lot of sand underneath the water. You know, you might have a ridge. So we discussed that. How long would it take to get there? And he discussed that with me. And I said, so if you were going to this place, what route would you take? And so we were looking over the map and he's showing it to me. And that was enough. And then I went down and talked to McKay later when he got off his duty watch. And I told him, I said, this works sweet. We can come right into Cambodia. And Clyde loved that idea. The other alternative was to take the vessel to Thailand and go across the isthmus where there's only 5 miles to get through the jungle. And then you're in Burma. That was the other alternative. So I'm looking and I start noticing that there's ships out there in the water, and some of them are U.S. military. I think the Mellon was one of them and another one. Anyway, they were U.S. military, either Coast Guard or Navy. And that was our second choice. And if we couldn't make it across the water, the Gulf of Thailand, we would put the crew over the side and we would sink the vessel. That was our decision. But the main goal was to try to get to Cambodia and ask for asylum and ask for imprisonment of the vessel. And that's what we did.
1: So I think we'll stop there. We'll take a short musical break, and then we'll come back with the interview with Hal Glatkowski.
2: Gather round, I'll tell a story about a man I know and what he did across the ocean half a century ago. Death was raining from the skies all over Vietnam. Alan,
1: 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I'm Margaret Flowers.
0: Once I heard that there was a vessel behind us, like, I don't remember what the mileage was. It was 6 or 4 miles, somewhere between 4 and 8 miles away behind us, on the same shipping lane. Now, the shipping lanes are like highways. So if a lifeboat is put over the side and there are people on it, you can get attention from the ship as it's passing by. And so I made my decision and Clyde made his. And so we retrieved the guns and he came to my focosyl and my bunk room. And he sat down on my bunk and pulled out his gun and set it down. It was already clean, and we had to clean mine and get it ready. And as soon as we did that, I got up and I said, "I'll be right back." "Is where you going?" I said, "I'm going to the head. I wanted to throw some cold water on my face and comb my hair back, and so that my hair wasn't in my eyes. And the other thing I wanted was to look in the mirror and see myself." Right. And I did. And as soon as I splashed that water on my face, I looked at myself again and I thought in my brain, "Well, this is probably the last time you'll see yourself. It's a good possibility you'll be killed and you'll be dead. You won't get to see your child. You won't get to see your wife. And if you're not dead, you're going to go to prison for the rest of your life or be executed." And so I just asked myself and threw another handful of water on my face and once again ran my fingers through my hair to get it back. And I said, "I'm ready." And then I left and went into the other end of my bunk room. McKay's there and he goes, "What are you doing?" I said, "I just had to have a pee and talk to myself for a minute." And so we stood up and we had our guns. I had mine underneath my belt on my waist when I was nice and small, not El Gordo like I am now. I'm a professional Santa Claus.
1: Right.
0: So I don't have to buy padding. So in any case, we go to the ladder, internal ladder, and we start going up the ladder. Clyde's in front and he's about 5 steps ahead of me. And he stops and I ask him, "What are you doing?" And he turns around and he looks at me just dead serious. And he goes, "I want you to not show your gun. I'm going to tell everyone if it fails that I forced you under my gun to do this." Mm-hmm. And I looked at him. I said, "You're out of your mind." And I told him, "No, you don't steal my role at all. I came up with the idea, Clyde." And he goes, "Well, I don't, you got a child on the way." I said, "It doesn't matter. This is more important. Nothing is more important than us stopping these things." And he goes, "Well, I guess you're right." And he turns around and we start back up the ladder. Mm-hmm. So we hit the officer's deck. We have to go up to the captain. And so, we're all going up to the captain's office. And I could knock on the door and say, "Captain, what's up?" And I say, "Hey, Cap, Sal, can I come in?" Which is what happened. And he did. And so I went in. Clyde walked over to a corner where there was two filing cabinets. He stood between the cabinets and the captain. The captain was sitting down at his desk. And he says, "What's up, Al? What's up? Why is Clyde here?" And I looked at him and I said, "Captain, we need to tell you something." At that point, Clyde opens up his briefcase that is where the gun is. And he pulls the gun out and points it at the captain and says, "You're under arrest." And the captain was speechless. He didn't know what to say. And he looked at me and, are you in this too? And I said, "Yes." And he goes, "What do you two want?" And I said, "We want you to be quiet. So at 12 noon, every ship in the world has to send a progress report to Lloyd's of London or wherever the hell it's done in order to let them know where we are on the water and how far we have to go for our journey." And that's always done at 12 noon, a ship on the water. The second mate does that. He's the navigator and also he does the chart. And that's what I wanted to grow into, was that role. And at that point, one of the seamen are handed the location report, and they have to take it to two places. The first place they take it to is Sparks, and Sparks is the radio operator. He starts immediately transmitting. Well, I could be mistaken. He came to the door, and he wanted to hand it to the captain. I said, "Captain told me to get it from you." And so he hands it to me, and then he turns and goes over to Sparks. And once he goes over to Sparks, Sparks then transmits where we are in the world. And then that sailor goes on down out of the deck, down into his forecastle, because he's off duty at that point. And I close the door, so now we have the captain. And I told him, "Wait a minute, I'll be right back." And I waited until I knew Morse code at that time. And I waited until he had finished his transmission and signed off. And then I walked over to his room and told him the captain wanted to see him. So he immediately gets up and comes over. Now we have two officers. Clyde asks, "Who is the most dangerous person on the vessel, in my opinion?" And so he goes, "How you want to do it?" And now these two other officers are sitting down being quiet because they got a gun pointed on them. Nobody knows I have a gun at this point. And I go get the keep made out of his room, telling him the captain wants to see you. And he was pretty tipsy because he had been drinking and it was hot. And so he hops up out of bed and, "I'll be right there in a second." I said, "No problem." And so I wait. I stand outside his door and I hear him cleaning up himself up a bit. And then I walk over to the captain's room and I go into the captain's office, close the door, and then here comes the chief mate. And now Clyde and I have three prisoners. Only one gun is being seen. Chief mate goes, "What's going on?" And I tell him to sit. And he doesn't want to at first. And then Clyde says, waves his gun at him, says, "You need to sit." And so he does. And I tell the captain I need to have him get on the horn, get on the ship's communication to the bridge, and tell them that there's a live bomb on board the vessel and that they have about 10 minutes before, 15 minutes before it goes off. And they need to scoot, abandon ship. And the officer looks at me and looks at Clyde, and Clyde waves his gun at him, says, "You know, do it now." And now the captain knows that I'm totally involved. Everyone does. I'm giving the orders.
1: Right.
0: And then the chief mate starts to get up and walk towards Clyde with his arms out like he's a football player going to stop somebody on defense. So that's how the mate's walking. And he takes one step. I drop down on my left knee. I pull my gun out of my waist, and I have my elbow on my knee, and I'm putting it right at him. And I told him, "You need to sit your ass back down. There are no heroics here. If you want to do it one more time, I'm going to blow your ass right through the bulkhead." Mm. And those were my exact words. I said something else before, but that was wrong. Those were my exact words. And he looks at the captain. The captain tells him, "Sit down." And he does. And then at that point, I said, "If anyone else wants to make this mistake, I promise you, Clyde's not here alone." And I had the captain open up the safe. We did not want to rob the safe. We only wanted our wedges, but that was later. But I wanted the gun, and I got his gun and his ammunition, put it in a pouch. And then I had him call the engineer and put the engine in slow, not a dead stop, but in slow. So we were just moving very gently at that point, and go up to the bridge and tell them to abandon ship. We did it from there. And so they abandoned, they put out the horn and ship's horn, ship's whistle. And all of a sudden, people are scurrying all over the place, going to their assigned stations. At that time, the captain and the Sparks up to the bridge, and the chief mate, I had him lock himself in his room. And I told him, if you come out, you will be shot. I said, "I'm giving you an opportunity here." And the chief mate, I knocked on his door. He wouldn't open it. He didn't even unlock it. He said, "Yes, what do you want?" And I told him, I said the same thing that I told Sparks. Sparks is the radio operator. And then one of the mates that was not on duty, who was sleeping, comes out. So we have my focus was to get the workers off of the vessel and to keep the officers on. And that's what we succeeded in doing, except there were a couple of stragglers that did not get aboard the lifeboats. So we ended up with, it said somewhere around 13, but I'm sure there was more. I mean, I had an armed kidnapping account for every one of them that was aboard. And so after that, we kept radio silence. I told the radio operator, don't start beeping. I said, no Morse code. It's over with. We're doing 24 hours of radio silence. Well, the next ship that was coming along picked up the crew. And the crew told them that what was going on, they had no idea. And then they told him that the captain said there was a bomb. Nobody said anything about us. Nobody knew. We remained hidden. I had come out of the ship and went up to the flying bridge where I knew two other people. Their life-saving station was with mine. And I told them, I have my gun in my hand, and I told them, y'all, come on down. Don't release that thing. You're going to be able to release that later. You don't need it right now. So they came down, and they were totally scared of me. And they were younger seamen, but older than me. Both of them were. They were closer to Clyde's age. So they agreed and came down, and I said, please, go to your room and chill for a few hours until we get this squared away, what's going on in the office. And so they did, but they were questioning what's going on, and I had told them that that Clyde and I had taken over the vessel because they knew us. We had talked about all kinds of things about the war, and I knew what their war position was. They did not support it. So anyway, because I was going to hold a meeting for everybody and let them know exactly what our intentions were. And it would have been difficult for me. I mean, I had to come out of a deep shell to do so, but that was my intention. Okay, and so we had that letter prepared so that it could be handed in as a letter to the government, but we also wanted it read by Sparks to have it sent out. Now, I can't be entirely sure that he did send it out because I couldn't stand over his shoulder the whole time. And he was a really lovable guy. I mean, the guy was nice, and he was nice to me. So I'm going to say something. This is a thing for historians and people that really want to know the history. The United States Congress were working with impeachment of a president at the time, if I'm not mistaken, or very close to the time. And if anyone questions this, all you have to do is research. Like the 1Y draft status no longer exists. It doesn't exist anymore. They eliminated it. The federal government did. But another thing that happened is there was an impeachment process, and I don't remember if it was going on right at that time, but they were doing the works for doing it. It was being discussed, and it was going to happen. And so one of the things that people might want to look up is the original articles of impeachment of Richard Milhouse Nixon. And there was an article for the illegal bombing of Laos and Cambodia, two neutral countries. Mm. And that's what we were trying to stop.
1: Right.
0: And that was written in our thing about renouncing our citizenship, the illegal bombing. I mean, we can't be a part of that. But because that committee knew about it, they had to remove that article of impeachment. You know, a lot of people have no clue on that, but that's actual fact. And so we ended up later, and once we were inside the United States, you know, inside Cambodia, and we were in, they wanted to call us because there was a coup. That's important to talk about.
1: Right.
0: 2 days after we got there, there was a coup. Maybe it was 3 days afterwards, but there was a coup. And it was led by Long Nol of the Cambodian military and also his seat in their Congress or whatever it was. That was, in my opinion, facilitated by the CIA. And I think that new evidence has shown that that's the case. It was a CIA-led coup. They financed it and worked on getting it out.
1: So the government, the prince of Cambodia, who gave you and Clyde asylum, shortly after that, within days, he was deposed through a coup.
0: Correct. And his family, the royal family, and his highest ministers were placed on a prison vessel on the Mekong River. That's where Clyde and I were sent to be imprisoned also for a while. So we were right there with them. And the beauty of it, several of them spoke English clearly. And it was great to be able to talk to them and stuff, find out who they were, you know, their ranking, you know, all this stuff. We had discussed different aspects of the war and beyond. And they were really concerned that Sihanouk was going to come back and be captured and put on trial. So anyway, we were right there with those people. But that's after the coup. Now, the press ran the coup saying that it was a bloodless coup. And I'm here to tell you that I'm one of the few remaining eyewitnesses of that coup. It was not bloodless. I don't know how many people are still alive that witnessed it, because the Khmer Rouge killed millions.
1: Right.
0: And so what happened is we were put on a military base, and we were given a building. It was a duplex. And at one side of the duplex was us, but it had a veranda that went all the way across. And on the other side, it was some military person was in there. Come to find out, it was a torturer and an interrogators. So as the people were being arrested and beat up and bloodied, I mean, there was blood on every vehicle that came in. I never saw a vehicle come in that didn't have blood on it somewhere, particularly in the windshield, if there were bullet holes across the windshield. And so they were bringing in people, and they were all, the only ones they brought in were live. They were, hands were wired behind their back or in their front, but they were tied up. Nobody could walk freely. They were all slammed down on this veranda. And so you had a piece of the building that Clyde and I were in. The line started there. Then there was our door. And then the line went all the way down to the next door. And then after that next door, there was nobody. And people were taken in one after the other. And you could hear the screaming, the yelling, the beatings. When we left the ship, we took a sea bag full of cigarettes because we both smoked. And I took water to every one of these people in this line. And I was forced to stop, and I did it again. And nobody stopped me the second time. So later that evening, I asked, where were the people going? To one of the guards that were moving these people. And he pointed to a little platform on the Mekong River, a little dock. And he said, he just used his hand gesture and like he was pushing them into the water. Mm. And that's what they did. They couldn't swim. They all drowned. McKay and I both gave them water and cigarettes to smoke before their torture. After their torture, they were tossed. So I'm telling you facts. And it was not a bloodless coup. When I got into the United States, people wanted, there's another long story there, but I don't think you really need to know. If you've got any questions at this point, I'd be happy to answer.
1: Well, thank you. Yeah. So I understand that Clyde was able to escape, but then he was later killed by the Khmer Rouge. What happened to you after that? You were in prison after this coup.
0: I helped orchestrate that escape. We had practiced it on a dry run with being interviewed by a reporter or two. And we saw that they would just, the taxi that brought them were waiting at the gates with their doors open, and there was no guard between us and them. And so Clyde and I realized that we could go either together or alone, and I wasn't psychologically prepared to go do it. Yeah, I was suffering sensory deprivation pretty bad. And Clyde wanted to do it. I had two 35-millimeter cameras, and I had a shortwave radio that looked like it was a recorder. In fact, it was a Grundig. And so he could strap them all three on himself and look like a reporter. And so we had gone into a restaurant. Now, again, we practiced dry run because they would take us to a restaurant in town to eat. Nobody on the base was cooking anything. And so we would go in, and they got upset if one of us went to the bathroom, but they allowed us to do it. And we figured that that would be the way to do it. I would give him my stuff, and we couldn't get out of the country. And so this was his opportunity. And I was very instrumental in that. And he got away. He went to the bathroom, and of course he had all this with him, and he just goes out the window, and they got nobody on the other side. Now, you understand, we had dry run this a couple of times, so it was very obvious as what was happening. And so then McKay disappeared. The guards came into the me. One of them opened up took his revolver, cocked it, and loaded a round right in the chamber and stuck it right to my forehead, wanting me to tell him where Clyde was. Meanwhile, guards were running all around in this the little micro neighborhood that we're in, trying to find him. Well, of course, the first thing he did, I gave him all the money I had, most of it, and cigarettes. And so we had camera cases for the cameras. And so he's off. And the first thing he did was jump in a taxi and take off. That was the plan. And I confided in him that I did not think I was psychologically prepared to do that in any way whatsoever. Right. And that he needed to do it and I would support it. So that was our agreement, and that's how it unfolded. The entire time I was in prison, at every single parole hearing, the first question that was asked, where's Clyde? And I would tell him, last time I saw him, he was heading to North Vietnam. You got one more enemy against you. What else can you say to someone this stupid, really stupid question? And nobody knew if he was alive or dead. So I did the best I could. He did the best he could under the circumstances. And I think we did a damn good job. We succeeded where other people, nobody else has ever. And it's been more than 150 years, more than that. I don't even think it was on a military vessel. I think it was a civilian vessel, if I can remember my military history. Right. So there's some other stuff to throw in there in all of this. For example, the passport issue where we surrendered our passports and we renounced our citizenship. And again, there was another letter. And I think that's the letter that you were referring to.
1: Right.
0: And the situation was, because of let me go to the aftermath of this. We get rid of the passports. They come and get them. And they tell me that there's a long process for doing this. Are you sure you want to do it? They said the same thing to Clyde. You know, this is blah, blah, blah. And we really didn't have the time for them because we were more interested in getting back out in the jungle and trying to join up with somebody, a group of the people fighting imperialism.
1: Right.
0: And that was our intent. And then I wasn't stable enough to do that. And so Clyde did, and I assisted, and that was the extent of it. The aftermath is this. Russia had offered us transportation to Moscow. Sweden had offered us asylum if we could get there. We couldn't go because we didn't have our passports. We couldn't leave Cambodia without the passport. Russia was the one that demanded it also. You have to have your passport. One of their teachers was trying to help me out to learn a little bit of Russian before we left. And I don't think Sweden would have locked us up. I mean, it didn't sound like it. They wanted to do that. It sounded like that they wanted to honor this thing and because it was a heroic action. That was stifled by the U.S. government and also the Communist Party and also the Socialists. They wanted, people started saying that a Russian journalist had taken a picture of the vessel in the Philippines, for God's sakes. And if you do a Zoom call with me, it's one of my screenshots behind my back. And you could see the waterline on the ship. And that's because they took the weapons out. It was done in the Philippines. The ship eventually was returned to the United States government by Long Noh. And it was only like a month or two later, but it had to go out to another country and offload its weapons before they would agree to release the vessel.
1: Right.
0: Because, and now this was done deliberately as a ploy. They wanted to prove that they were still a neutral country. They wanted the world to see us as not prisoners. So every once in a while, we would be taken out into the committee, but we were not allowed to talk to people. And then they would, you know, take pictures of it or film it and then say, see? We're neutral. They're neutral.
1: So how long were you in Cambodia before you were brought to the United States?
0: Roughly three quarters of a year.
1: Okay.
0: I came back to the States around Christmas. You know, sometime. I'll tell you what. It was snowing in at the military base where I got off at Travis Air Force Base. And I had tropical clothes on.
1: Mm.
0: And you know that old rumor about people getting spit on when they got out back from Vietnam or wherever the hell? There's never, ever been anyone that could actually document that.
1: Right.
0: I, on the other hand, being held in a military prison by guards in front of my cell, spit on me. Mm-hmm. And then when the shift changed, the next crew got spit on me. And I would yell. And then finally an officer comes in. And what's going on here? Why are you always yelling? And I said, well, why don't you talk to them? Ask them, who are they trying to hit with the spit? And I had spit all over me. And the officer calls in all the other guards, and he so has them line up. And he says, I don't know who did it. I'm not going to ask him. And he says, it stops here. You don't spit on a prisoner. Anyway, and then I end up down in Los Angeles, high power, maximum security death row. And I'm expecting to be tried. And this is after he shook our hands and told us that he was real happy that we didn't kill anyone. And
1: so did you have any support during this time, or were you here? You are a young person alone and facing
0: nobody
1: this?
0: From the left, nobody from social. Well, let me rephrase that. I had two volunteer attorneys. One was Frank Pastana, CP USA. Another one was Michael Hannon, Socialist Labor Party. Two different groups that don't even see eye to eye. They also had backup lawyers that I remember them talking about, but I never got to meet them. They were lawyers on the East Coast, but they were the ones that were also helping the underground, Weather Underground.
1: Okay.
0: But they were only being used as consultants. Additionally, there was a lawyer that worked for he was a Jesuit, mm-hmm. named Father William Cunningham. Jesuit priest, taught law at the University of California, Santa Cruz, I believe, but I may be mistaken on which one. And he actually married me and my second wife. A funny thing that happened was I was getting close to the time where they were forced to release me. The government was forced to release me. They couldn't release me right then. They had to wait for how they were going to do it legally to release me. And so I had another parole hearing then, just before that meeting. And Bill asked me, says, Al, I'd like to be there for this one because this might be the time when we get you released. And I told him, I said, well, I would love to have you there. If you can come, come on down. You can be one of my witnesses. And so he doesn't even get next to me when they ask him to stop for a moment and say, are you here as a lawyer or are you here as a spiritual advisor? He had already applied and it said a spiritual advisor. Okay, after that, they asked me, the first words out of their mouth was, where's Clyde? And of course, I said, he's in Vietnam somewhere. He's probably hunting down one of your children or something along those lines, because I was really pissed off and nasty about it. But in any case, when my ex-wife and I got married there, it was at the courtyard for all the lawyers, and we had about, I don't know, I want to say there was more than 100 community organizers and labor people there in the courtyard. After the part where you get to kiss the bride and they turn around and introduce you to the community. But Bill, before that, Bill asked me, Al, can I do a standard speaking? And I said, no, Bill, please, no God. I don't need to hear the name Jesus or God. And so he says, but what can I do? And so I said, you just be yourself, Bill. And if you do, I'm not going to bother with, I'm not worried about it. I will still love you. And so they hold this thing, and when they introduce us to the community of organizers, we turn around to hold our hands up. I actually have the bouquet, the wedding. I was the one with the bouquet, and I got to toss it. And so then we turn back around, and then all of a sudden I'm looking, and everybody's in the immediate ring around us. Everybody had taken off their overcoats. Now we're in Santa Barbara in September.
1: Yeah.
0: And so all wearing a t-shirt that says, where's Clyde? I turn back, I see it and I go, oh my God. And I turn around and look at Bill Cunningham and he's taken off his collar underneath his jacket. He had the t-shirt and then a fake chest piece and his collar. And he takes it off and opens up his shirt, his jacket, and it says, where's Clyde? So you see, we tried to have a sense of humor, and you have to when you're in the penitentiary. If you don't, you're just going to come out a cruel person. You don't need to do that. Nobody need to do that. But I still have a lot to tell you about that I skipped over.
1: I think we'll have to stop there, but there's so much more to talk about. And so I just want to thank you for the time that you've given me today, and we'll get together again very soon to continue this discussion, because I think there's a lot here for folks, especially folks in the military right now who are starting to question what they're doing.
0: Oh, yes, absolutely. I've spoken to them before. I've actually gone to a demonstration and had a sergeant next to me in his colors. And he joined VFP, and someone asked him, well, what made you join? He goes, a guy named Al Gladkowski in front of the White House.
1: Great. Well, that'll be a great, we'll cover that next. But Al, thank you so much for sharing your amazing history.
0: Peace to you.
1: All right. Thanks. Bye-bye.
0: Bye-bye.
1: 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I'm Margaret Flowers. My guest.
3: Good evening. I'm Paul D'Arienzo with the headlines. The Department of Defense Inspector General revealed Tuesday the United States lost dozens of aircraft, including at least 30 MQ-9 Reaper drones during the conflict with Iran, and hundreds of buildings used by the U.S. were damaged or destroyed. The report acknowledged the Pentagon is running short of munitions and facing bottlenecks in supply chains, contradicting statements by President Donald Trump. The mandatory report to Congress added 24 service members have been killed, 11 by direct fire, and 417 personnel were injured. The Bulletin of the Atomic Scientists published an article this week by nuclear policy analyst Joe Serencione titled "Pentagon's Secret War Plans, Reviving Cold War Doctrines to Lower the Threshold of Nuclear War." The article claims a new nuclear policy is being secretly crafted by Pentagon insiders, giving President Trump more ways to start a nuclear war. He spoke with WBAI.
4: He'll soon have more types of weapons he could choose to launch, and then a justification under a new doctrines that will give him more reason for using these nuclear weapons, even in a conventional conflict.
3: Serencione added the new policy would be a return to the 1950s when the United States and Soviet Union had more than 70,000 nukes each of a wide variety.
4: The Navy had nuclear torpedoes and depth charges. The Army got nuclear artillery and short and medium and intermediate range missiles. The Air Force got nuclear air-to-air missiles. We even had crazy things like a backpack nuke. This is real. A small enough bomb that could be carried by one or two soldiers.
3: He said besides making it easier to introduce nuclear weapons into a conventional conflict, the weapons would endanger the troops who delivered the bombs.
4: You would get radiation. You absolutely would. And the closer this thing was to a ground blast, the more radioactive dirt it's going to put in the sky. The soldiers using this would almost immediately endanger their own lives. These were basically suicide weapons.
3: Serencione said Trump is the wild card.
4: He cares about himself, maybe his family, his power, his wealth. Human lives are sort of an abstract concept to him. So if he thought he could benefit, either maintain his power or get glory by using a nuclear weapon, I think he would do it. This is probably the president with the lowest threshold for nuclear use ever invented.
3: During the Reagan administration in 1980, an advocate for smaller tactical nuclear weapons wrote an article in Foreign Policy claiming proudly victory is possible in a nuclear war.
4: Unfortunately, in almost every war game we've ever played, and this goes back decades, once you start using nuclear weapons, there's no logical endpoint. Almost all the war games escalate to global thermonuclear war.
3: On Capitol Hill Tuesday, outgoing Republican Representative Thomas Massie called for impeaching Secretary of Defense Pete Hegseth.
5: Resolved that Peter Brian Hegseth, Secretary of Defense, also referred to as Secretary of War by the administration, is impeached for high crimes and misdemeanors,
3: including the war in Iran, the Trump administration's boat strikes in the Caribbean, and Hegseth's alleged suppression of free speech and his fight with Democrats over their calls for troops to refuse illegal orders. The House will be forced to vote on the resolution this week. And in an unusual meeting before the Senate Judiciary Committee Tuesday, FBI Director Kash Patel defended a recent policy change allowing FBI applicants who have engaged in prostitution and bestiality to be considered for employment. The questions came up as Democrats pushed the director to refrain from sending FBI agents to voting polls in November. Patel lost it during questioning from Vermont Democrat Peter Welch.
6: I pledge unequivocally that I will not participate in your charade of lies. I want to know how your wealth increased 4,000% since you became a United States Senator. That's a magic act. All Americans should be available. Mr. Patel.
7: Let's knock it off. Senator Welch, proceed to ask your questions, and the witness will answer the questions.
3: Then Democrats brought up a hiring policy by the FBI, allowing applications from candidates charged with bestiality. Republican Senator John Kennedy of Louisiana.
8: But you're not telling us today that if a human being had sex with an animal, that they can still be an FBI agent?
6: No.
8: Are you?
6: No.
8: They can't be, can they?
6: They cannot.
3: Kennedy asked Patel if the FBI was protecting the prospective agent or the animal.
8: So you disqualified the animal?
6: Well, I don't think we have great canines, but we're not going to disqualify.
8: I understand. I'm trying to understand why you did this.
3: Dr. Brett Palmer is a sexual health doctor with the British Health Service, the NHS. He explains zoophilia is a romantic love of animals. Bestiality is doing it with Fido.
9: Different from bestiality, that is a sex act with an animal. So it's more lack of opportunity as opposed to lack of interest.
3: From New York City, I'm Paul DiRienzo. 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
10: And the previous program was Clearing the Fog with Dr. Margaret Flowers, heard Tuesdays at 6 p.m. You know, I'm listening to this newscast for the second time, and I realize we really are living in a cartoon. Thanks a lot, Paul DiRienzo. Stay tuned for Voices of Resistance coming up here on WBAI New York. It is almost 2 minutes past 7 p.m. Here we go.

Sí, señor. It's so good to be back. Oh my goodness. After a month, we were out for about a month, all doing a lot of wonderful things, traveling, learning, resisting, organizing, from Hong Kong to Macau to Shenzhen to Costa Rica back to New York City. It's been a lot. It's been a lot. So good afternoon to our listeners of Voices of Resistance at WBAI 99.5 FM New York. And of course, we are back with our beautiful song, Manos Blancas, White Hands, and it is interpreted by Mexican folklore singer Jimena Castro. And as you know, the song refers to the hands that rock the cradle from the White House. It speaks about absolute power and those who create war and poverty, but have never experimented it because they are the ones who create it, the rich. So today is Tuesday, September 15, 2026. It is a very dark and contradicting historical date for the countries that confirm Central America, Guatemala, Honduras, Nicaragua, Costa Rica, and El Salvador. And why is that? Why is that? Because September 15th is the date in which the Independence Declaration was signed in 1821. Yet on September 15 of 1842, the oligarchy, the church, and the ultra-conservative sectors of Central America, supported by the English Empire, conspired and murdered our greatest independentist and unionist hero, José Francisco Morazán Quesada, a perverse crime of treason, which is hidden through the sham celebration of a non-existent real independence. Morazán was considered the Bolívar of Central America, similar also to our Cuban apostle, José Martí. His dream of a united Central America was crystallized with the creation of the Federal Republic of Central America, which lasted from 1823 to 1841. However, such transcendence accomplishment was overthrown by the same de facto groups that later will murder Morazán. Therefore, today we have nothing to celebrate in the 205 years of the signing of the independence. We have not really been independent nations. We don't even get to elect our own presidents. Otherwise, the

0: Trump will not have imposed a puppet in Honduras on November of 2025, when they stole the elections, perpetrated fraud, and imposed whoever they said they wanted there. We are, in fact, struggling for a second and real independence through our process of resistance. Therefore, today, the Libre Party, you know, is saying and protesting on the streets, fuera la racha and fuera Trump. Simple like that. My name is Lucy Paguada Quesada. I am a happily retired teacher from the New York City Department of Education and the coordinator of the Libre Party U.S., Canada, and Costa Rica. And today we're bringing an amazing program in which we're going to be speaking about Francisco Morazán, the relevance of his political ideas and unionist ideal for Central America, the presidential elections in Brazil, which are coming on October 4th, 2026. So that's like less than a month away. And Andrea was in Brazil, and so she probably has a lot to share with us and give us some updates. How you doing, Andrea? Welcome back. It's great to see you again. And Sabrina, it's wonderful. We have a very special guest today, which we're going to introduce in a minute. So how are you?
1: Good evening, everyone. I'm Andrea Brazil. Yes, I am recently returned from Brazil, and the situation in Brazil is dire. The meddling with the Brazilian elections is happening to the point where today one of the polling companies, appointed Bolsonaro as Bolsonaro's son, which we call 01, as a lead over Lula. I mean, they're fabricating this, they're fabricating the news. It is scary. They're also creating another lawfare. This time there was a big bank scandal where this banker associated with Bolsonaro in a bank created by the religious right and the belt of Bible, you know, Bible and beef, that we call the agro in Brazil, the agro business. They created this church and this bank, and right now they're really, really trying to dominate the election by dominating the media. It's nothing that we haven't heard, that we didn't see happening in Honduras a few weeks ago, a few months ago. You know, and we see it happening in Colombia. But Brazil is kind of like holding ground. And we have to hope and continue working for Lula. We have, at this point, as Brazilians, we have 3 weeks away for us to defeat fascism. So October 4th is our date. And we are on. Unfortunately, because of what happened today, our guest, we were supposed to have a guest who is a senator in Brazil, and they canceled last minute because they are rearranging and restructuring the campaign based on the latest polls and on the latest decisions of the Supreme Court, which, by the way, I was very scared and apprehensive. It wasn't so bad. So basically, Alexandre de Moraes was the guy that has been instrumental and was instrumental in the freedom of Lula when he was finally investigated and pardoned. They associated his wife's company, legal company, with this bank that's really robbed Brazilians of a lot of money. And of course, by association, they are saying that Forcado, who is this man that was the banker, and Alexandre were friends and that they benefited from each other. It is, with no other words, a very convoluted situation. But the Supreme Court had the decency of saying, you know, you do not take a priest away from the mass unless you have another priest. I mean, you know, whatever religious images they brought in to postpone it. And they said, we can't do this right before the election because it completely would break the Brazilian justice system. There are 8 justices and the vote is split by like 5-3. There are 3 people pro condemning and kicking out Alexandre de Moraes, and they decided to table the conversation until after the election. So hopefully we are doing something there. Anyway, but back to Marachan, who is an inspiration. I was in Honduras at La Casa de Marachan, and it was such an amazing day when I had the opportunity of visiting and learning and visiting his library and everything. So I'm looking forward to our guest that I am happy that you are going to introduce.
0: Yes, Andrea. But Andrea, school started this week. So what can you tell us about the first week of school? How was it? Last week, school started last week.
1: We started back on the 10th with the kids and on the 8th for us teachers. It seems okay. There is a lot of talk about AI and computers not being in the room. Mm-hmm. Today, I saw ice trucks near my school, so I noticed that some of our attendance dropped. Like, you know, for a second, I'm like going to school and I see something like Florida. It was a black license plate. And then it had something like Homeland Security, but just HBS, Homeland Board Security, something to that extent. So the kids already know these cars. It took me a second to realize it was an official car and it was tinted windows. Mm-hmm. No, right in the Lower East Side. Nobody's doing anything wrong there. Everybody's working, going to school. Anyway, but school is okay. We are looking forward to a new year. It was a beautiful day and we'll see.
0: Congratulations, Andrea, and welcome back. It's good, always good to see you. So today we're going to, on the first part of our program, we're going to be speaking about Morazan, his revolutionary legacy in Central America. Sabrina is also going to be giving us an update on what's going on in Venezuela. And to help us with the analysis of Morazan, we've invited our compañero, Roberto Quesada, who's a writer, he's a journalist, and he's also an ambassador. But beyond all of that, Roberto is also a relative of Morazan by mother. His mother, Guadalupe Quesada, right, is a direct link of Roberto's family. So we are also speaking to a direct descendant of Morazan. And obviously, our program has also to do with paying homage to Morazan, because Morazan deserves to be honored. So before we introduce compañero Roberto, you could say hello to us. How you doing, Roberto? Before we play a song that will honor Morazan, and then we'll get into our analysis. How you doing? Open your mic, please. Thank you. Your microphone, Roberto. Your microphone is closed.
2: And now?
1: The yes. Microphone, okay, ahora sí.
2: Okay, hello, Andrea. Welcome to New York again. Sabrina Mendoza, nice to meet see you in picture. I know about you. Lucy told me about you. And Lucy, it's nice to meet you. Thank you for inviting me. Well, it's important. We need to talk about Francisco Morazan Quesada. And it's true, from Morazan's mother, we are family. We come from another place, from Europe. But I am Honduran, natural. I am Honduran, the origin. But with my grandpa, he told time he was Morazan Quesada family. We visit with Lucy now, and a big delegation, Costa Rica, to talk to... looking for Morazan. We follow Morazan. And we stay there and we spend great time because we visit many places. I never see this place are there in Costa Rica when Morazan coming with 500 soldiers and him. I stopped there in Morazan. One place is Neis and it's in Costa Rica mountains. But that's beautiful. Many people talk about Morazan. You know, we stay with people make from this town. You know, talk about mm-hmm. Morazan People very, very proud about Morazan, all the legacy of Morazan is very important for the people there and in many places. You know, because the political and democratic ideas of Francisco Morazan remain deeply relevant because they serve on the foundation blueprint for regional integration. You know, this integration is very important for Morazan have this vision, very important for Central America, but oligarchies say no all time because it's only five small countries. And you know, the best for these small countries is union, is one country. But oligarchy say no, or to Morazan, no, I kill them in 1842. Also Morazan, you know, the importance of Morazan is because Morazan was not only military, not only political, Morazan was writer, excellent writer. He made many he thin all time. He take to Honduras the first printer. You know, nobody have in Honduras nothing about printer, and Morazan take that. And Morazan looking for everybody, and he especially told all time to young people. He loved young people. He say maybe he think the future for his ideas was in the young people. And a reason, because we visit with young people also, many people in Costa Rica. You know, these people was pro emotion and, you know. Okay, let me know what most I thought about Morazan. Yes. Andrea, Sabrina, Lucy.
0: Yes,
2: why you want to know?
0: we're going to play a song, okay? We're going to listen to La Pena del General because Morazan...
2: Ah.
0: Yes, yes, Morazan.
2: Pavel Núñez.
0: Yes, Pavel Núñez, Café Juan Casco, young singers group in Honduras, revolutionary group, that adapted the poem of Pablo Neruda, Nobel Peace Prize of Literature from Chile, right? Who wrote a beautiful song, a beautiful poem. One of the most beautiful poems he's written was about Morazan. It's called Alta es la Noche, and though the night is height. So let's listen to the song, and then we'll continue speaking with Roberto a little bit more about the legacy of Morazan and why Morazan is so relevant today for what we are going through, trying to build this second and definite independence, not just in Honduras, in Costa Rica, Nicaragua, Guatemala, and El Salvador, but throughout our Latin American region.
2: Something, Lucy, before?
0: Yes.
2: You remember, it's independence from Spain.
0: Yes.
2: Not from the United States. Donald
0: exactly.
2: Trump imposed one stupid president in Honduras and a stupid Congress and everything. For me, we don't have last year election in Honduras because Trump make everything there, no? It's independence of Spain, not from the United States, okay?
0: Exactly. So we're fighting for that independence right now and throughout Latin America. So let's pay homage to Morazan with Alta es la Noche.

0: Neruda and resistance are one and the same for me. Brazil, there is this writer, composer, Chico Buarque, and during the hardest of the dictatorship, he wrote, "Sometimes I want to believe, but I can't. I open my Neruda and I turn off the sun." Roberto, you're the writer, you are the poet, we've known you. High is the night, and Morazan is keeping watch. But more than that, when Neruda writes that, he talks about how they split you like dead fruit. They take away everything you have. They take away your lineage. They take away your ports. They carry blood and they make you cry. I wanted you to talk a little bit about Honduras. And Sabrina, I wanted you too, because so much of this for me is Venezuela right now. So I'll start with Roberto and then come to you, Sabrina. High is the night, and Morazan keeps watch. Invaders filling your dwell, and they split you like dead fruit and
1: Okay,
0: steal the
1: Andrea.
0: apartment.
1: Andrea, if you are talking about the great liberators like Bolívar and José Martí, for example, Francisco Morazán cannot be left out because he's great, you know? He's in Central America, he makes something different like Bolívar in South America, no? And José Martí in Caribbean. You know, this is his great liberator. The reason is because oligarchy killed him in Costa Rica. But when, but I talked before with Lucy, I say to Morazan was writer too, big writer. He making something in Panama, Manifiesto de David in Spanish. It's a document from David, something like that in the city name was David in Panama. When he is writer, is military, is a poet also, because many women love him, he was handsome also. Many women, we talk with Lucy now, with many people in Costa Rica. He have many women, because was charismatic in all. And always. Any reason? Because Lucy loved Morazan too. I am not jealous, but Lucy loved Morazan.
0: Roberto, let me hear what Sabrina has to say specifically about this whole idea that, we are resisting because they're coming, they're breaking us apart, they're separating the stars that are Latin America and Central America.
1: But because Sabrina not talk to me, she talk to you to talk to me in a good way. Why not talk to me? The people in Latin America, the Caribbean, and the world should learn about Francisco Morazan revolutionary legacy. Okay? Legacy, because he was the ultimate champion in Central American unification and pioneering. Visionary for modern democratic and social reform in the post-colonial Americas. This is like today, You talk about what happened now in Brazil, with Colombia, with in Honduras, terrible with Donald Trump and Marco Rubio. You know what happened, no? It's terrible. And Morazan had this idea in the future. And now, today, Morazan is here with us. Is present because ideas don't die. Ideas are here with you, with Sabrina, with Lucy, with everybody, because he have another vision about the world, what happened with Latin America, Central America specific. But because we try for many years, intellectual, Carlos Fuentes, Gabriel Garcia Marquez, when we talk, when these people talk with Bill Clinton, for example, writers, big Latin American writers, looking the possibility of that we have one beautiful America together, but not with a Monroe Doctrine, no with Trump Doctrine. You know, it's different. Good neighborhood, etc. But it's impossible. No? You know, imperio es imperio.
0: Okay. So,
2: it
0: Sabrina,
2: go. go, please, by all means.
3: Excuse me, Sabrina. I think it's more about making a connection between Morazán and Bolívar, like how.
2: Yes.
3: Basically,
2: it reminds me of we know that the Bolivarian Revolution, right, is based of the three pillars, right? We're talking about Ezequiel Zamora, Simón Rodríguez, and Simón Bolívar. Simón Rodríguez was Simón Bolívar's teacher, right, mm-hmm. a mentor. And Simón Rodríguez, and we've mentioned it in the past in this space, his whole philosophy was o inventamos o erramos, either we invent or we err. Basically, mm-hmm. to invent a new system, a new government, a new way of us to go and make our own path for our countries, and basically not copy these models of these fascists and all these people that came violently to destroy us. I think it's wonderful that people like Morazán, people like Bolívar, people like Martí set the example, and for us to continue honoring their legacy.
1: Yes, it's great because these people is all one. Do you say Bolívar, Morazán, and José Martí are original, you know? No copies. All time original, and heard everything about the situation or the place that these people live. The reason, because I told to you that Morazán and Bolívar are like black brothers together, like Martí, because, you know, have a great ideas about what is the future of the or Latin America.
2: Bolívar with the Jamaica letter too, la carta de Jamaica.
1: La carta de Jamaica, yes, true. Yes, the reason, because I told to you that, and Lucy, because when we stay with Lucy in Morazán, it's important to visit Morazán, Sabrina, Andrea, we need make one excursion to go to Salvador, visit in El Salvador, Morazán, and Costa Rica, and Guatemala too, in Honduras, because, you know, it's just incredible, all legacy that Morazán
0: has. Five stars of Central America, I mean, and that's what, you know, what's interesting is, Roberto, and I want to, like, go back to the piece of the song that's also a piece of Neruda, because that brings Neruda was 1950 when he wrote Canto General.
1: Canto General? La Noche, Morazán Vigila.
0: Yeah, so that was 1950 when he did that. And he was already denouncing how Chile was being exploited by the miners and by how they were taking Atacama Desert and doing everything that was happening there, how they were already installing, this is like between World War I and World War II, installing fascism in Latin America. So now, it comes to 2026, to, you know, beginning of the year, 3rd of January, they go in, and even though we are under Morazán's watch and of our watches, this big bad ego goes in and steals President Maduro and keeps him away from his freedom, makes him a prisoner. And when we look at the text of the song we just played and of Neruda's song, it talks about how they break you apart, they take away your blood, they dry you, they bleed you dry, and they take everything. So it's what's happening in Venezuela right now. So I wanted to hear from Sabrina, how's Venezuela, what we know about President Maduro, and how we can connect it, bring it back to 2026.
2: For sure. I think something that hearing you guys talk about this and the poem, it reminds me a little bit of what happened to the Venezuelans that left the country and, for example, came to the United States. They broke them. Basically, they broke them of their love for their country to basically love their oppressor. And now they're being terrorized by ICE agents. And the area, for example, Doral in Miami, it's a 65% a Latin American population with 35% of Venezuelans living in there. And now all Venezuelan businesses are going bankrupt because people are scared to go out in the streets. I understand that a lot of these same people celebrated the bombs against the country, but we have to also understand that these people were deceived and they thought that they would have a better future. Like, they're brainwashed by all of this fascist propaganda. So I saw that some people were celebrating, and I find that very awful. Because it is right now more than ever, fascism is at its most violent time. And I think that weaponizing the vulnerability of people going through these horrific circumstances is not going to get us anywhere. I think that coming from a space of empathy and supporting our brothers and sisters, even if they celebrated the bombs, will help us all unite and be able to actually fight against fascism successfully.
0: Absolutely, right? Sabrina. There is one thing in this short stint I had in Brazil, there was one thing that happened. I saw a CNN newscaster, his name is Jamil Chadi, he's Brazilian. He lives in Switzerland. The guy has traveled all over the world covering wars. And he traveled the border of the United States, and he wrote a book about it. And when speaking at this convention, he basically said that the biggest wall is not the wall that Trump built in the southern border. The biggest wall is the wall that they have built amongst us, because we're scared of each other. And that was pretty intense and pretty powerful. I'm hoping, Jamil was the person I was hoping to talk to today, but he couldn't be here. And what also happens on this is that it becomes a culture of fear. My comrades from Partido dos Trabalhadores have been canvassing Brazilian neighborhoods in Newark, Elizabeth, in New Jersey, and places that were usually packed with Brazilian people, like Sunday, churches on Sunday, and the bakeries on Sunday, because the families would go, are empty. The business are going bankrupt because people are not consuming. Everybody's buying. Guess from whom? Somebody that delivers to you and has the name of the biggest rainforest we have. I not say their name, not advertise for them. But anyway, and then coming back, and then I want to bring Roberto in on this. I came through Miami. I did not hear your advice, Roberto. It's the third time I come through Miami. Sad. I'm like, nunca entres por Miami.
1: Nunca.
0: Right?
1: Never to Miami.
0: But we have the honor of having you here, Ambassador and writer and friend Roberto Quesada. And you have an amazing body of literature. Here we are talking about Neruda,
1: Excuse me, you talk about Neruda?
0: But I want to talk about Quesada.
1: But maybe you don't know something.
0: I want to talk about Quesada.
1: Maybe you don't know that Hardy St. Martin, he translated Memoirs of Pablo Neruda, Las Memorias de Pablo Neruda. He translated my novel, The Chips, also. Okay? Neruda,
0: see?
1: Me? Yes, we had the same translation. He translated my book and Neruda book.
0: But what I want to touch upon is something that Neruda touches upon and you touch upon in Nunca Entres por Miami. Tú lo tocas en Nunca Entres por Miami y Los Barcos. Y también en Big Banana. Which is the question of immigration, of exploitation, and resistance. What can people learn from Roberto Quesada, the writer? How does Roberto Quesada, the writer, translating to this amazing ambassador that's seeking peace and sovereignty for the people of Honduras?
1: Well, I don't know exactly, because many people say many things, you know, many critics, literary critics. But for example, for Spain, my novel in Spain or my novel in Italy, people think this universal, you know, that I have with my immigration situation or my character or my novels is not only United States, it's universal, it's in the world.
0: Universal theme, absolutely, yes, the archetypes. But Roberto, you gotta be in the middle of all this, another coup in Honduras, what's happening, these visits, these Morazanic visits to, you know, Costa Rica and El Salvador, you know, and you're an ambassador. I cannot.
1: Well,
0: coming back from OEA, let me just finish this. I cannot stop imagining that one of your missions is to bring the Central America together as one again. And how are you doing that in OEA? And
1: yes, but that's incredible. But Lucy is good leader, wonderful leader. I think in April of this year, we visit Honduras. I visit Honduras because I try to finish one political situation, you know, with my work in Washington, D.C. But Lucy say, no, we got to Morazan route. And we got too many places to Morazan, you know, in April. And now we visit Costa Rica also. Before, 2 years ago, I think, we visit Salvador. And Lucy all time look at Morazan. I am jealous, you know. I say, why you look at Morazan? You have Quesada here. But, well, she look at Morazan all time.
0: For listeners, full disclosure here, we have Mr. and Mrs. Quesada on the air. Lucy and Roberto, full disclosure. It's an honor to have you guys here.
3: Now, thank you.
0: Roberto, what's next for Honduras in light of Morazan's inspiration?
1: Oh, I think, you know, what is next for Honduras? You know, Donald Trump puts the president in the, not president, the people in Honduras. Now, if Trump lose in November election here, he has opportunity to go to Honduras, to have president of Honduras, and he had 4 years because he's president. He don't have nobody, no have persecution, immunity, had everything for 4 years in Honduras to be president in Honduras. I invite to Donald Trump to go to Honduras to be president in November. Esa es la salida.
3: That is the only exit.
0: Yeah.
3: Andrea.
0: Yeah, Sabrina, you had mentioned the oil agreement from Venezuela and the United States.
1: But Andrea, you don't understand. What happened? You don't have humor. I am writer. I'm a political.
0: I'm on radio time. We have a lot to pack in. Yes, my laughter can go on and on and on. But I want to bring Sabrina in because what she thought doesn't connect, for me, connects exactly with the song we played and with what Neruda wrote, which is the whole idea of how they come and they get our sweet-scented America and they put nails across us. They bring down the metal from your flag. They devour your entrails and they divide our stars. Mm. So, you know, this is, Sabrina, you didn't think it had anything to do with this, but I'm going to send you right now the verse of what I'm reading, which is from Canto General, so that you see that's exactly what that oil agreement is. Take a look. They come to divide the star. They come to devour your interiors. They come to divide the star. They come, sweet-scented little America, to nail you to the cross, to flay you, to bring down the metal of your flag. For me, that's Venezuela. That's Chile. That's Colombia. That's Honduras. That's what they're trying to do to Brazil. But because you are here from Venezuela, talk to us. They're doing that to Venezuela already with that oil agreement. Can you bring that in?
2: I will say, though, we think that they're doing that against Venezuela. But when we read the agreement, it's a whole different story. And I really want to talk about numbers. And I'm going to bring that to the table right now. So let's talk about the agreement. According to official
0: Dale, dale,
2: sources,
0: dale.
2: the agreement aims to consolidate Venezuela as a global energy power. It's no use having the largest reserves of oil in the entire world if they aren't extracted and turned into revenue for the country, right? So, with that being said, there are 17 oil projects, 8 of which are new blocks in the Orinoco oil belt with a 25-year term, not 100 years like you may have heard from other sources. The contract could be extended after it expires, though. And that's where people are getting the misunderstanding of the 100-year contract, right? So now, continuing. The partner, the United States, contributes technology and capital. Venezuela contributes the resources, the territory, the legal framework, and the human talent. With many years of experience, as we all know, Venezuela is a oil country, right? So Venezuela does not lose ownership of its oil fields. According to to Article 3 of the new organic law of hidrocarbons, Ley Orgánica de Hidrocarburos, Venezuela retains ownership of its oil fields, and Article 40 stipulates that even as operators develop these areas, Venezuela continues to retain ownership of them. The same law establishes that the operator, United States, works at its own cost, expense, and risk. It is a partnership to produce oil, not to sell territory or the oil fields. When Trump says that the United States did not have to spend money to buy the oil fields, it is not because they were given away. It is because the agreement is technically a win-win. The United States is oilless. They had, before the attack that they did on January 3rd, less than 5 months left of oil to provide for the entire United States and for the war machines internationally. They needed this agreement as much as we needed it because they were sabotaging us for more than 10 years. We know that. So continuing, right? Licenses were even given to allow operations to proceed without obstacles. However, licenses do not equate to the lifting of sanctions. That's very important, and that's why we need to continue pushing for the elimination of all sanctions. But they do give the Venezuelan economy some breathing room for now, right? The cumulative production will total 11 billion barrels of oil over 25 years. It's crazy quantities. It's very good for the economy. The production target is 1.5 million barrels per day, a figure close to that before of the illegal sanctions that were imposed by the United States, right? And the investments will be totaling nearly $100 billion. Those of us who attended the meeting, the conference for 2 weeks ago from the Bolivarian Socialist Workers Central, we had the opportunity to hear Venezuelan Deputy Jorge Arreaza speak about the agreement. He explained that Venezuela will receive more than $290,000 in revenue solely from taxes from the foreign electric companies that will be investing in the oil industry in Venezuela.
0: Ariasa is amazing.
2: I
0: It
2: know
0: really
2: he's amazing, and he was just like spot on with all of this information, and that's why I really wanted to share it with you guys tonight. And add that to the $100 billion in investments, all of these funds will go directly toward modernizing public services, healthcare, education, and national infrastructure, all of which was devastated by the sanctions, meaning that this is the time that Venezuela has to recuperate its economy. And now, in terms of royalties, because that was a big thing that people were criticizing, right? Venezuela will receive royalties of at least 16%. Compare that figure to the tax conditions we had 30 years ago in Venezuela. We had 1%. So that's very good if we look at numbers, right? And if we look at Guyana's current rate is 1%. I don't see anybody talking nonsense about Guyana. And that's what's sad. The cognitive war specifically is pointed against Venezuela to portray it as a decaying country, that the chavismo is over, and that is nonsense. We really need to look at numbers, and we really need to continue educating ourselves. And that's why I'm saying all of these numbers. Arreaza also mentions that all of these decisions were based on a plan that even Maduro supports. It is based on Chavez's vision. And on global economic realities. Who is the world's largest consumer of oil? It's the United States. We have the largest oil reserves, but we need the resources to process our oil. Because of the sanctions, we didn't have the investors. This agreement helps revive the Venezuelan economy. So, the greatest impact of this agreement will be felt in the medium to long term. I mentioned human talent is going to generate a bunch of jobs. And last but not least, I really want to say this very quickly. If we take the Brent price as a comparison point, right, as an example, a quantity of $65 per barrel of oil as a reference, the operator invests $30 per barrel in extraction. And of the remaining $35, Venezuela receives a revenue of about $20 per barrel. In other words, Venezuela obtains more than 50% of the total net profit. These quantities are subject to change according to oil prices, which go up and down, but that 50% remains the same. So hopefully that clears up any misunderstandings about the agreement, and we have yet to see what will come of it in the future years. But I'm staying pretty optimistic, because all of the decisions that have been taken since January 3rd is helping Venezuela, even if people do not want to recognize it. The material conditions of Venezuelans will improve.
3: And we thank will you, compañera. Yes, venceremos. Thank you, compañera Sabrina. You know, everything that's good comes to an end, and we are coming to the end of our program. It's incredible. We already have an hour on live air. So, Roberto, we have 1 minute, un minuto, 1 minute. You could tell us a message, a Morazanista message, a Morazanist message to our audience. What will be your Morazanist message to the people of WBAI, anyone who's listening? Your mic, Roberto. And we'll be closing with that.
1: Oh, you listen to me?
3: Yes.
1: Yes, okay. Well, I want to say to Morazanic message, I don't see in Sabrina library one Quesada books right there. This is the more message, the beautiful message for Andrea. Yes, Andrea reads Big Banana and many books. But Sabrina, no. This is the message. My parents, Morazan say, read Roberto. If you read Roberto, you read Morazan.
2: Excellent.
3: So, anyway, which
0: and
3: books?
0: I'm going to sail away tonight. Reading the ships, because it's a lively and gifted gift that I got.
1: Yes, this novel is beautiful.
0: It's a very beautiful book.
3: Translated. Which book? Which book would you recommend to Sabrina, Roberto?
1: Andrea, say the chips. Put the chips, Andrea, in the.
2: Adding it to my library.
3: I will say Never Through Miami, Big Banana, also. Amazing. No, because,
0: Never Through Miami should be my Bible, especially after. You know, I could add, you should write Never Through Chicago. Because if I have to travel with two airports again, I don't know what I'll do. Anyway,
1: people. You know what said Robertito? What said Robertito, your friend, Andrea? One day, Papi, why you make this book Never to Miami? Because I stay in Miami one night. Police say to me, stay here. But did you fall? He say, because you robbed Never to Miami.
0: Anyway, we need to finish our program. It's an honor to be back. Next week, we're going to do a lot more on Brazil and the Brazilian election, because we'll have an update about what happened in the courts. And we'll see what's happening here, too, because so much is happening with the elections here in the U.S. So until next week, the 22nd, when fall is coming and things are really kicking in, we resist. Hasta la victoria siempre.
1: Okay, Ateo Anoche y Morazán Vigila. Pablo Neruda.
3: Yes.

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0: Charme, Peace and Freedom. I'm Lorraine Mamani Lane, known to most as Queen Mother Imaku. 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
1: 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The ID number is 778-0834. Again, the next WBAI Community Advisory Board meeting will be held on Sunday, September 20th at 1 p.m. The dial-in number is 848-220-3200. The ID number is 778-0834. 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